0: changing positions, contradictory remarks by different officials. So it makes the whole process very cumbersome, very uncertain.
1: Whatever is really happening behind closed doors in the talks to end the war, the key sticking points remain the future of Iran's nuclear program and its control over the Strait of Hormuz. But in a matter of hours, the related conflict between Israel and Hezbollah has become the most immediate flashpoint in need of a solution. Mike Crowley, CBC News, Washington.
2: The strikes on both Israel and Lebanon are creating tension on the ground and putting multiple ceasefires at risk. CBC's Willie Lowry is in Jerusalem. Willie, tell us what you're hearing from both Israel and Tehran.
3: Stephanie, Tehran is calling this latest salvo a warning shot and retaliation for Israel's strikes in Dahiyeh earlier on Sunday. In a statement, Iran's Revolutionary Guard Corps said, quote, tonight's operation was a warning, and if aggressions are repeated, the responses will be broader. The IRGC said the ceasefire signed back on April 7th was conditional on an end to cessation of hostilities on all fronts, including Lebanon. Meanwhile, a spokesperson for the Israeli military says Iran made a serious mistake. Itamar Ben-Gavir, the country's national security minister, said on Twitter, quote, Tehran must burn. Former Prime Minister Naftali Bennett said in a statement on social media, quote, a weak or symbolic response will signal to our enemies that the blood of our citizens has been spilled with impunity. Therefore, Israel must act with strength and effectiveness.
2: And so what impact does this have on the shaky ceasefires that have been agreed to?
3: Shaky indeed, and it remains very much to be seen. Iran's statement suggests that this was a singular event in response to those strikes on Dahiyeh, but it has the potential to completely unravel the ceasefires and reignite the conflict between not just Israel and Iran, but the U.S., of course, as well. According to Axios, U.S. President Donald Trump and Israeli Prime Minister Benjamin Netanyahu spoke by phone after the Iranian barrage. Netanyahu will likely feel pressure from people here in Israel to respond. Trump apparently isn't keen on that idea.
2: Willie, thank you.
3: Thank you.
2: The CBC's Willie Lowry in Jerusalem. In Toronto, tens of thousands of people took part in the annual Walk with Israel fundraising march. This year's event saw heightened security with police officers stationed along the entire route. They say they were ready to prevent confrontations with counter-protesters while protecting the right to lawful demonstrations. The event remained peaceful, but multiple people were arrested for minor confrontations with police. The Nigerian army has liberated more than 300 hostages from a Boko Haram stronghold in the country's northeast. The complex rescue operation took place deep in the mountainous region of Borno. Military officials say most of those rescued are women and children. The survivors are now receiving emergency medical care. Officials say two infants died of exhaustion during the rescue trek. The operation is a major blow to Boko Haram. The Islamic militant group has used mass abductions to terrorize the region for over a decade. Still ahead, a new governor general will be sworn in tomorrow. Ahead of the ceremony, hear more about the extensive accomplishments of Louise Arbour. That's coming up on Your World Tonight. Opioid overdoses are skyrocketing in Winnipeg. A CBC data analysis shows so far this year, the Winnipeg Fire Paramedic Service has responded to more than 2,000 opioid calls and is on track to break records. The Manitoba government has announced $1 million to address the toxic drug crisis. Karen Pauls tells us what it's up against.
4: Thank you.
5: It's 33 degrees, early afternoon, and the Winnipeg Fire Paramedic Service is already busy. District Chief Amy Hancox is helping an unconscious woman in a bus shelter. She's not breathing.
6: Help, yeah, can you oxygen? I don't have oxygen on me, and just some Narcan.
5: Hancock uses naloxone to revive her. CBC analyzed data from the Winnipeg Fire Paramedic Service. So far this year, it has responded to more than 2,400 opioid calls and is on track to break records. On one April day alone, crews had 66 opioid-related calls, the highest single-day number in 15 years. Tom Wallace is the deputy chief.
7: One example is a dispatcher looking at their screen, trying to send an ambulance to an overdose and a child having an allergic reaction, and there isn't an ambulance for either of them. That's a crisis.
5: It's a crisis across Canada. Health Canada says there's an average of 16 opioid-related deaths every single day.
8: It's not unique to Winnipeg. We're seeing this all over.
5: Andrew Kessler is an emergency physician in Vancouver. He's working with 12 ER departments across the country on how to care for people who use opioids.
8: I think it's in a particularly bad phase around the country right now. There's sort of new contaminants in the drug supply. Metamidine is one of those. And so people are overdosing more often and then having a more profound overdose that maybe doesn't respond to the naloxone, the Narcan.
9: So a dedicated ambulance would...
5: Last Tuesday, the Manitoba government announced $1 million for a three-month pilot project, a dedicated two-person team to respond to overdose calls in high-need areas, 24/7. Bernadette Smith is the Minister of Housing, Addictions and Homelessness.
9: Well, we hope to, of course, save lives, help the frontline responders with their calls for service.
10: Just checking on you, making sure you're okay. You're doing good? You need anything? You hungry?
5: But community groups worry it's not enough.
11: You're just thinking about getting high. You're just thinking about it controls you. Everything, your whole life has revolved around that drug.
5: Jason Podolaniak is an outreach worker with St. Boniface Street Links. His girlfriend died 5 months ago with fentanyl in her system. He says people need help getting off drugs.
11: When you're an addict and you make the decision to quit, you'll change your mind in an hour. So you got to get them when they want to, at that moment, take them and have some place to bring them where they could detox.
6: Can you get a unit to Logan and King for an overdose, please? I'll go over and check him. Do you want to go there? And then I'll get someone for her and I'll get someone for him.
5: Back on the street, Hancock's is trying to help three people.
6: You're gonna have a poke in your shoulder, all right? One, two, three, poke.
5: A couple doses of naloxone and he's revived. Hancock's heads to the next one. Karen Pauls, CBC News, Winnipeg.
12: Naturopathic doctors are now part of a regulated profession in Nova Scotia. The association representing the healthcare providers says the move will better protect the public and define what they can and can't do for patients. Josh Hoffman has more.
13: Naturopathic doctors are now the 22nd regulated healthcare profession in Nova Scotia. Practitioners will be licensed under the province's Regulated Health Professions Act and standardized by the same body responsible for chiropractors. Dr. Tara Lance is chair of the Nova Scotia Association of Naturopathic Doctors. She says this move makes it clear who can and cannot practice as a naturopath.
14: Nova Scotians now know that when they come to see a naturopathic doctor, that they are seeing someone who's fully regulated and qualified in terms of education and training.
13: Nova Scotia is now the seventh province or territory to regulate naturopaths. But Health Minister Michelle Thompson says the details of what exactly naturopaths will be able to do are still being ironed out.
15: I think they're a very valuable resource in our province, and we want to work with the regulator to see what the art of the possible is.
13: Thompson says they need to figure out how exactly naturopaths will be integrated into Nova Scotia's healthcare system before the regulations are implemented. Josh Hoffman, CBC News, Halifax.
12: Canadians will be closely watching a Bank of Canada interest rate decision this week. It comes as different pieces of economic data are being spun in different directions, and as Ottawa's grocery benefit attempts to bring some relief. But as JP Tasker explains, the underlying pressure remains.
16: It's just insanely priced.
17: The weekly grocery shop has Newfoundlander Kayla Dillon on edge.
16: Yeah, it is a big bag of anxiety walking into that grocery store, honestly.
17: Soaring food prices have strained her family's budget. Feeding four kids just got a little easier with the government's new quarterly grocery and essentials benefit. But she says a one-time payment of some $500 just isn't enough.
16: To me, it just feels like putting a Band-Aid on a broken arm because, great, I'll get a week or two out of groceries. And yes, that will help for that short period of time. But what about for the remainder of the year when we still need to eat?
17: The latest economic data shows Canada has slipped into a technical recession. Two quarters of negative growth.
18: We fully recognize that that it's challenging times for sure, and it's crisis after crisis after crisis.
17: The federal government is blaming the ongoing U.S. trade war, but Ryan Turnbull says there are signs things are starting to improve. The parliamentary secretary to the Minister of Finance points to the 88,000 jobs Canada added last month, blowing past expectations of about 10,000.
18: I think what we're seeing again and again is that the Canadian economy is proving more resilient at a time of unprecedented change and shock.
17: Ottawa's plan to fast-track major projects and spend big on new infrastructure will produce results eventually, says Frances Donald. She's the chief economist at RBC.
19: But it's a long way until the policies we've seen from our federal government start to really impact growth and make Canadians feel like we're coming out of darker times.
17: She says the immediate priority is resolving the U.S. dispute.
19: There's a lot of things weighing on Canada, from the trade issue to the fact that we don't really have a real engine of growth as of yet.
17: A meeting in Washington between the two sides has some of the prime minister's trade advisors hopeful, including former conservative leader Erin O'Toole, who sits on Mark Carney's Canada-U.S. Advisory Committee.
20: The U.S. is starting to get the issues on the table that they really want addressed in the CUSMA review.
17: While cautious, the U.S. president could derail things.
20: I think we're ready for a bumpy ride.
17: Meanwhile, conservative leader Pierre Poilievre is blasting Carney, saying the U.S. trade war is no excuse for a weak economy. The prime minister says better economic growth is coming. His office announced Sunday he will travel to France and Ireland later this week, part of the trade diversification pushed away from the U.S. J.P. Tasker, CBC News, Ottawa.
12: Louise Arbour has had a long and accomplished legal career with an international reputation. A former justice of the Supreme Court of Canada and a former UN High Commissioner for Human Rights, she's famous for major cases like prosecuting war crimes. And tomorrow, we'll step into a whole new role. CBC's Rosemary Barton tells us about the soon-to-be 31st Governor General of Canada.
21: I'm going to tell you one thing. I would not be in this business if I didn't believe in the law.
22: If there is a single thread running through Louise Arbour's career, that might be it.
21: I think the law is very clear.
22: Belief in the rule of law and a dogged pursuit of justice.
21: The victims were entitled to expect protection from each one of these accused.
22: Born and educated in Montreal, Arbour was appointed to the Supreme Court of Ontario in 1987, then 3 years later to Ontario's Court of Appeal. In the mid-90s, she grabbed headlines with a scathing report into conditions at the prison for women in Kingston, Ontario.
21: An institutional culture that is not respectful of the law.
22: But it was Arbour's next move that would make history.
21: It's very clear who is preventing us from ascertaining the truth.
22: As chief prosecutor for the International Criminal Tribunals for the former Yugoslavia and Rwanda, she helped secure the first genocide conviction since the 1948 Genocide Convention and the indictment of Serbian President Slobodan Milosevic.
21: For the murder of over 340 identified Kosovo Albanians.
23: Louise Arbour was officially welcomed to the bench by...
22: She left that position in 1999 to accept a seat at the Supreme Court of Canada, retiring 4 years later to become the United Nations High Commissioner for Human Rights.
21: I will do everything in my power to ensure that people everywhere receive what they are entitled to, not because of their accomplishments, but because of their humanity.
22: Canadians have most recently seen Arbour presenting the findings of her inquiry into sexual harassment in the Canadian military.
21: What's happening in the military system is not sustainable.
22: All of it, the Prime Minister says, leads her to be uniquely qualified for this role.
24: Her work matters in and of itself. It also tells us something about what Louise Arbour will bring to Rideau Hall. The conviction that institutions are the load-bearing walls of a civil society.
22: Rosemary Barton, CBC News, Ottawa.

0: Voters in California now know who will be one of the final candidates in the race for governor. Former U.S. Health Secretary Javier Becerra has enough votes to move on to the November election to replace current governor Gavin Newsom. His opponent is TBD. Votes are still being counted from this week's primary. Meanwhile, the state's largest city has a similar situation in its mayoral election. L.A.'s incumbent mayor, Karen Bass, is moving forward. Her two closest challengers, including former reality TV star Spencer Pratt, are separated by only one percentage point. In California, agriculture is a multi-billion dollar industry, but it relies heavily on a workforce living in the shadows. With the return of Donald Trump to the White House and the threat of mass deportations, undocumented farm workers increasingly live in anxiety. Catherine Mercier has a story.
1: Blessed with fertile land and a climate that allows year-round agriculture, California is the garden of the United States. A third of the country's vegetables and three-quarters of its fruits and nuts grow here. Many of them are exported to Canada. But the hands harvesting that massive bounty often belong to undocumented workers. According to a University of California estimate, up to 60% of the state's farm workers lack legal status. People like this single mother of three who has spent half her life working illegally in the United States. We're not using her name because she is undocumented. We go to work knowing it's possible we might not come back, she says. We live with the constant fear that immigration enforcement could arrive at any moment to arrest us. That fear became a reality last summer when ICE agents raided California farms, arresting and deporting hundreds of people. President of the United Farm Workers Union, Teresa Romero, says the system punishes the vulnerable while ignoring those in power.
2: They want to deport workers, but are they doing anything to the employers who are hiring undocumented workers and have been hiring them for decades? No, they look the other way, as long as they need them.
1: But the growers say they are in a bind. Mike Way is a major produce farmer in Southern California. He exports much of his harvest to Canada. He says he increasingly relies on a temporary foreign visa program known as H-2A, just to get the crops out of the ground.
3: We hire a local contractor to bring 30 people, and he only brings 12. That kind of deal is tough for us, and especially crops, because where we are, it's important to get them harvested on time. And if we miss a day or two, it could be detrimental to the whole crop. So we do some H-2A crews to guarantee labor every day, but we still do use a lot of local labor.
1: The last time the U.S. government offered amnesty to undocumented workers was under Ronald Reagan in 1986. Today, a political solution feels further away than ever. But some workers want to remind people they are essential and are pleading for understanding.
4: Que nos dejen en paz trabajando.
1: Let us work in peace without persecuting us, she says. We're not criminals. We came here for a future that our own country couldn't offer us. Catherine Mercier, CBC News, Ventura County, California.
0: You are listening to Your World Tonight from CBC News. I'm Stephanie Skenderis. You can hear Your World Tonight and other CBC radio programs wherever you are on your favorite podcast app. We're heading into World Cup week. The first game in Toronto played on Friday, Vancouver on Saturday. Expectations are high on and off the field for the Canadian men's team to make history on home soil, and for the legacy of the tournament to be felt way beyond the final whistle. Thomas Dagla tells us what officials have in mind.
5: Ready? Last 45. You ready? Move ball. Play.
6: With Canada's men's team setting up a base camp in Vancouver for the World Cup, it's a once-in-a-lifetime chance for players to compete on the sport's biggest stage at home.
7: I've got to win games with this team and get ready for the World Cup.
6: But Canada Soccer is already considering what the tournament will be remembered for. And head coach Jesse Marsh is highlighting one marquee project.
7: This is also about the overall vision of the sport in the country. So, you know, we're really trying to build for the future.
6: The organization is pitching a new national training center that will bring together all levels of the game. The federal government has pledged nearly $10 million, and Canada Soccer is considering 18 proposals from cities that want to host the facility, including Surrey, BC, Mississauga, Ontario, and Montreal. Canada Soccer CEO Kevin Blue.
8: We are trying to set a standard for a type of facility that serves all the way up and down the pathway from local community club soccer all the way up to senior national team soccer.
6: U.S. soccer officials recently inaugurated their new hub near Atlanta, leaving Canada as one of the few soccer nations without a national training center. Last month, the Canadian men's team's bus pulled up to a training camp in Charlotte, North Carolina. The sprawling facility with 8 soccer pitches could serve as inspiration for what this country wants to build.
9: So this is a camera motion capture system. Basically, it allows us to get a 3D biomechanical analysis of all of our players.
6: Adam Parr is head of performance science for Charlotte's Major League Soccer franchise. He helped design the team gym, part of the training center recently rented out by Canada Soccer. Parr has this recommendation.
9: Same as I was told, as much space as possible. You would rather have too much space than too little.
6: In the coming weeks, Canadian officials say they'll be sharing more guidelines for the sites vying to host the new soccer hub.
10: I'm from Montreal.
6: Moise Bombito is one of the players chosen for Canada's squad this summer. If he had to pick a location, Bombito says he'd choose his hometown.
10: If that can be in Montreal, that would be nice, but anywhere in Canada, really, it's going to be great just to have that as a base for a national team, it's great news, really.
6: Wherever it opens in the coming years, Canada Soccer hopes the National Training Center will be part of this World Cup's lasting legacy. Thomas Dagg, CBC News, Toronto.
0: The very first game of the tournament will be Thursday in Mexico City, fellow host country Mexico taking on South Africa. The World Cup is directing a lot of the world's focus to soccer. But a much older sport in Mexico is also getting some renewed attention. Jorge Barrera went to Yucatan to bring us this report about a game once almost wiped out that is now thriving.
11: A baseball field transformed for an ancient game in the indigenous Mayan community of Ekbalam in Mexico's southern Yucatan state. This game is about rebirth, the return to the earth, and the return of my ancestors, says Reina Maria Puxi, president of the Mesoamerican Ball Game Association of Mexico. It's a sport that goes by several names. In Maya, it's called Puktapuk.
12: En el centro del país, se llama Ulama.
11: In the Nahuatl language, it's called Ulama. It's generally played 5 to a side. The bare chests and faces of players painted in orange and black jaguar spots or swirling snakes. The ball can only be hit between the hip and the thigh, 4 fingers up from the knee, 5 points if your side gets the ball across the opponent's back line, plus points for the other side's every infraction.
13: Pero aquí en México se conservó.
11: Armando Osorio Uscanga says the sport survived in the rugged mountains of Mexico's northwestern state of Sinaloa after the Spanish tried to wipe it out. It was once played across Mexico by the Maya, Aztecs, and Olmecs, and down into Central America. This is a game of life and death, of the positive and the negative, says Uscanga, who with Puxi have taught the game for 20 years.
14: The ball game is inheritance from my grandfathers. We continue with the Mayan tradition.
11: Wilberto Canche, a shaman from Ekbalam, learned the game from Uscanga.
14: Changed my life because in the past I drink very much alcohol, but with the ball game, we focus my energy, focus my mind in the ball, and now.
11: With the FIFA World Cup looming, this ancient sport is getting new attention, promoted as part of Mexico's core cultural heritage. But for Puxi, this attention is just cosmetic. It's sad that the government, that the politicians don't want to rescue this sport, she says. But on this field in Ekbalam, they play on in hopes one day this ancient game will take its rightful place at the center of Mexican culture. Jorge Barrera, CBC News, Ekbalam, Yucatan, Mexico.
0: After more than a decade, Rush is back in the limelight. The legendary Canadian rockers kick off their 50-something tour tonight in Los Angeles. It's the first tour since 2015. It's another, sadder first. The first tour without drummer Neil Peart, who died in 2020. Huge shoes to fill, not just for the skill, but for the fans who will know every drum solo detail by heart. Stepping into the role is Annika Niles, a 43-year-old German drummer who launched her career on YouTube, previously worked with the late guitarist Jeff Beck, and was chosen by Geddy Lee and Alex Lifeson.
15: And the men who hold high places must be the ones who start.
0: There will be tributes to Peart. Lee has said they'll dedicate two songs per night to their friend, who wrote most of their lyrics.

The 86 shows will cover North America, South America, and Europe, and will, of course, include a homecoming. 4 nights in Toronto this August. We'll leave you with the Rush song, Closest to Our Heart. This is Spirit of Radio on Your World Tonight. I'm Stephanie Skenderis. Good night.

0: We'll have a look at your evening forecast. I'm Jared Monkman. Cloudy and Fortship in the Park in Fort Smith overnight. A chance of showers, but clearing before morning. Your low is 8. Cloudy and Flutes okay in Fort Resolution. Your low is 7. And cloudy and Hay River in Fort Providence. Your low is 5. Cloudy in Fort Simpson, Fort The Ard, and Honey Butte and Samba Cay. A chance of showers overnight. Clearing later on. Your low is 9. Clear in Yellowknife, Wakati, Wati, Gemeti, and Betchikong. Your low is 8. And cloudy and Wrigley, a chance of showers overnight with a risk of a thunderstorm. Clearing before morning, your low is 11. Cloudy and Norman Wells, Tulita, and Fort Good Hope, a chance of showers, but clearing before morning, your low is 8. Cloudy and Delaney and Colville Lake as well, a chance of showers, but clearing before morning, your low is 7. And increasingly cloudy in Fort McPherson, Iqaluit, and Inuvik, a chance of showers, but clearing before morning, your low is 2. Cloudy in Dukduyaktok as well, a chance of rain showers becoming flurries overnight, your low is minus 1. And mainly sunny in Kogloktok with a low of 5. And becoming clear overnight in Cambridge Bay, your low is 2.
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6: Tell me about where we are. I have never seen a place like this.
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6: Wow, what's it got in it?
7: Oh, lots. So here we have a competition-sized swimming pool. We have an ice rink. There's a weight floor, strength conditioning center, three full-size gymnasiums.
5: Kaya Care takes me on a tour of the YMCA in South Calgary. Kaya is the strategic lead for health and fitness programs here. Fittingly, it's just steps from a brand new hospital. It's cavernous, loud, and enticing, with every kind of ball, track, and pool you can imagine. I'm here to meet a young healthcare provider who got good at turning prescriptions for exercise into action plans the hard way, by taking her own medicine. Her name is Rachel Finn.
8: Okay, so this is a seated leg press. You can lift quite a bit of weight on the leg press, which is kind of fun, especially when you're 5'1" like me and small.
5: Rachel works the seated leg press like a pro. It wasn't always that way.
8: I never really knew how to move the equipment, and so I could never use anything like this because I would always be kind of confused as to why it didn't fit me. But kind of learning a little bit more about weightlifting and learning more about like all of the machines, you know, you can adjust the settings so that you can actually use them. Okay. Yeah.
6: So adjust away.
8: Usually it'll be up here, and when I get on it, my legs are kind of already extended. So it's really hard to do a squat when you can only push up this much. So you just kind of grab the handle and you just kind of let it lower down. It's got body weight on it. And then release it and it will kind of just click into place.
5: I can give you stats like the cost of inactivity to Canada's economy. If you're wondering, it's estimated to be $3.5 billion per year. But figures like that don't get people to start exercising. For that, I want to hear how Rachel does it.
6: So, lead the way.
7: We can make our way just down the track and we'll go in the secret way.
5: Ooh. Referees' whistles and the screech of basketball sneakers complete the soundscape. Me and Rachel pass a walking track in search of a quiet place to talk.
7: Yeah, and this is relatively quiet.
6: So those folks out there are the converted, the habitual exercisers.
8: Yes.
6: Yeah, this absolutely is perfect.
8: Hi, my name is Rachel Finn. I am a registered nurse and a primary care behavioral health provider. I work for South Calgary Primary Care Network in Calgary, Alberta, and I teach patients how to manage chronic physical and mental health conditions.
6: Rachel Finn, welcome to White Coat Black Art.
8: Thank you. So good to be here.
6: Tell me what a primary care behavioral health provider does.
8: Yeah, absolutely. Essentially, my job is to work with patients and physicians whenever thoughts, habits, emotions, or behaviors impact mental or physical health. So I teach patients kind of have to, you know, behaviorally manage certain conditions in their life to kind of improve quality of life.
6: Tell me more about what that involves. That's psychology. That is getting inside their heads.
8: Yeah, so it's kind of any behavior, right? Like even taking medication is a behavior. So it is kind of just looking at the patient holistically, seeing like, what can we do that is realistic for them? And just kind of trying to make systems in their lives where that is realistic and sustainable.
6: So it's not just exercise?
8: No.
6: So what's the range of interventions that you might get involved in?
8: So it can truly be anything. We always say like, we'll see every patient at least once. So sometimes it is me getting them connected to resources, but sometimes interventions can be working on sleep hygiene, exercise, finding a way that they can remember to take medication. Sometimes it's mindfulness and deep breathing. It can be so many different things.
6: What's the usual? Like, you're called in for a reason and you're thought of as a resource for a reason. By the way, do you grab your own consults or do you get family doctors, primary care providers to send patients to you who they think you can help?
8: Yeah, so it's actually a really unique role, and we're super, super lucky. So we are co-located in family physician offices. So typically, doctors refer their patients to me. Sometimes it's as simple as like they're having an appointment right now, patient needs help, and they just bring me to the room to introduce myself and say hi. So I can be referred to in like a few different ways. I also have patients who have seen a poster on the door and booked in with me and they were never referred, and I'm still more than happy to see them.
5: As a primary care behavioral health provider and team lead, Rachel works with family doctors to help patients deal with emotional issues and make lifestyle changes, including exercise.
6: So how do you get involved when the issue is exercise, getting people to move?
8: If that's something that the doctor's recommended or that the patient has identified that they want to improve on, I have lots of conversations with them about what are the barriers and just meeting them where they're at. What are their desires and kind of how do we bridge the two of them?
6: And the idea is to not put them off.
8: Yeah. Yeah. So one of the biggest things I stress to patients is like, find something you enjoy. I cannot imagine doing something for the rest of my life and hating it every single time I did it. And also just being really understanding. Like, so many patients will come and say, well, I didn't do it because I'm just so busy. Like, my kids have dance and my son has soccer. And they're like, I know it's just an excuse, but... And I always say to patients, but it's a valid excuse, right? That is causing barriers to you exercising. So let's find something that is more realistic.
5: What Rachel provides is an Alberta program called Prescription to Get Active, or RX-TGA. She's one of 3,000 healthcare providers like nurses, NPs, doctors.

0: Just try it. Maybe you'll like it and want to commit.
1: So the program is called Prescription to Get Active. So that means there's a prescription there. I mean, I know sometimes people use prescription, you know, prescription for wellness or prescription for hope, but you actually, you write a prescription, don't you?
2: Yeah, so it is a prescription. It's an odd thing to prescribe exercise, but if you had high blood pressure, your doctor wouldn't say, I think you should take some medication for that and then send you on your way, right? It's like when we recommend exercise, we say, I think you should exercise more. And that's kind of where that ends. So it, the prescription piece is really just like being a little bit more specific about how patients do that, when they do it, and giving them some kind of guidelines.
1: You'll actually write it like a prescription.
2: So yeah, there is like a prescription form. And yeah, they actually get to leave with a physical copy, like a paper that they can go and register online.
1: And how do you know they actually follow the prescription?
2: Great question. I mean, I'm following up with them regularly, right? So most people will tell me, I like to think I'm not too scary and intimidating. So they'll say like, Rachel, I did not do that. I just couldn't do it. But you can look at the statistics online and it will say this many, it won't say who, but it'll say this many people registered prescriptions from X clinic. But I do follow up with them. I make sure that typically our first goal is register the prescription and even just try one place.
1: And this program actually gives you a head start.
2: Yeah. The nice thing is patients, if they have something they've done in the past, they can filter their search and say, like, I want to do yoga, and it will show you all the facilities that offer yoga or pickleball, Zumba, running, so many different things.
1: How many of these prescriptions have you written?
2: It's been like 2.5 years now, so I would say I would definitely be over 100.
1: Over 100. And I'm sure there have been times when you've given advice and there are times when you've handed them a prescription. Do you notice a difference when you hand them a prescription?
2: I do. If you say, like, you should exercise more, it's a very vague recommendation to a patient. But if you give someone the tools to exercise more, you give them the resource, it's also a physical copy of something, right? They're going to shove it in their backpack, and then every time they open their backpack, they're going to think of me saying, should try this prescription to get active. And so I think patients are just more likely to do it if they have something to remind them.
1: It's more of a nudge. Mm. How often do you find that people follow the prescription? Now, to be fair, not every patient takes medication as prescribed as often as they're supposed to take it, at the dose they're supposed to take it. But what about for these kinds of prescriptions?
2: It's a great question. I mean, my opinion is kind of like, even if the patient is registering it, I would deem them compliant, right? At least they're taking one step towards this goal. I mean, I actually discourage patients that if you are not working out at all, I don't tell them, now go work out 5 days a week with this prescription. I mean, we know it's not effective. Patients don't have now 5 hours in their week to try and figure that out. But I think that the vast majority of people will at least register, will at least look at different options on the website, and it kind of gets them like a little bit of a nudge. They start doing something to take a few first steps towards this goal of theirs.
1: You had a patient referred to you who was diagnosed with type 2 diabetes. She was in her early 20s, so she was quite young. Mm-hmm. And she was going through a stressful period of her life. What do you remember about her?
2: I remember her telling me, yeah, I was told by my doctor I need to exercise, and I said, okay, have you started that? And she said, yeah, I'm running 3 days a week, and said it just like that. And I said to her, like, do you enjoy that? Because it kind of seemed like she didn't. And she said, no, I hate every second of it. And she looked on Prescription to Get Active. She found Zumba. She said, it doesn't feel like exercise.
1: What's Zumba for the uninitiated?
2: Zumba is exercise dance, I guess, if you will.
3: Cha-cha-cha-cha-cha-cha-cha. Now, this little cha-cha-cha is going to give you what you need to execute the steps. Let's start with a cumbia two-step. Stomp, stomp, stomp.
0: Rachel's patient found an in-person Zumba class, but there are countless videos like this one on YouTube to get beginners like her started. Maybe like it and go from there.
2: It can be quite intense. It's great cardio exercise, and you can get even some weightlifting in there, which is great, and she loved it.
1: So you told her to stop running.
2: Yeah, I guess.
1: So you're the primary care behavior consultant who said yeah. Don't run.
2: Yeah.
1: I'm impressed.
2: Yeah, I mean, I think the reality is, like, it wasn't wrong for a doctor to recommend a patient

0: exercises and runs, but just how deflated she was about, like, every time I go, I just, like, ugh, it's just, I feel miserable. Yeah, don't do that, right? For her, realizing she could get the same benefits of exercise from doing something she loved that didn't feel like exercise, I think that's awesome.
1: And when she followed the prescription, you wrote her a prescription?
0: Yeah. Yep.
1: What happened to her?
0: She stayed active and her A1C returned within normal, and she avoided having a diagnosis of type 2 diabetes in her 20s.
1: How'd you feel about that?
0: I feel good. Obviously, I'm excited. You know, the reality and what I tell my patients is, like, they do the hard work. For a healthcare provider, prescribing exercises, it takes you 30 seconds. It's not extensive, but I think just seeing the benefit in a patient and seeing, you know, their confidence come into play and how they feel about exercise in their life, yeah, huge reward.
1: So she was in her 20s. You're seeing people of all ages?
0: Yeah, absolutely.
1: And older people, older folks who maybe have never exercised?
0: Yeah.
1: They got used to being sedentary and they thought that's the way you're supposed to be?
0: Absolutely, yeah, I do see that. And I mean, those ones are rewarding too, right? Having them find something that is rewarding to them, something that they enjoy doing, is rewarding for me too.
1: Got any advice for healthcare providers who may not have access to the prescription to get active program but want to get their patients moving?
0: I'm a firm believer in, like, the small little interventions are what lead us to lifestyle changes. Even getting patients in a walking group, even getting them to stand up and sit down 10 times in the day. And I think just supporting them in that, right? If you don't have prescription to get active, write out a SMART goal with them. Help them build a system that supports their goal.
1: But put it down, write it down, and have some accountability.
0: Yeah, and ask them about it. Make the environment safe for them to say why they didn't do it. Because there's a lot of shame that comes with, oh, I didn't accomplish this goal, and I know I should be doing it. And there's probably a reason they don't think is valid, but it is.
2: You're listening to White Coat Black Art. This week, how nurse and primary care behavioral health provider Rachel Finn found her calling as a motivator for patients to get active by taking her own advice. All thanks to an Alberta-based program called Prescription to Get Active. It's a not-for-profit that gives healthcare providers like Rachel the power to write prescriptions for exercise, like I write prescriptions for pills. It's for all kinds of Albertans, kids, seniors, and persons with disabilities. When people start a physical activity on their own, 50% keep going after 6 months. Put the activity on a prescription pad, and the long-term success rate jumps to up to 68%.
0: And then just push up and go back down.
1: And how many pounds are we looking at, or is it kilograms?
0: This is 145 pounds right now. You can adjust it, obviously, in 5-pound increments. But yeah. That's it.
2: By the way, 145 pounds is nearly 66 kilos. Seems like a lot to me, but not to Rachel, who is 5'1". The long journey from sedentary to operating weight machines like a pro is her secret to getting her patients to exercise. It's a good story with lessons for all of us.
0: I really never knew how to exercise. It was just not something that I learned in my childhood. I was never super into sports, and that's... yeah, I just never really knew how to exercise. In my 20s, I really wanted to get into exercise. It's that, like, practice what you preach. If I'm going to tell all my patients they should do this, I want to have the same experience of why is it hard? And I think that helped me develop a lot of empathy for patients and what barriers there are to exercise.
1: You tried running.
0: Yeah.
1: I tried running. I tried running twice and then, you know, stopped for a while and then and got back into it in July of 1973 and have been doing it ever since, where it's like brushing my teeth. It's just part of me.
0: It's
1: but
0: routine.
1: You tried it. How long did you try it?
0: Oh, man. What time? I can tell you I've tried running over 10 times in my life and I didn't like it. It's just a really hard activity to get into when you're not in shape. And I like to go get things done. I'm goal oriented. So when I have to run and then walk and run and walk, I feel like I would just rather run the whole time and then be exhausted after 5-10 minutes. The last time I tried, I did get up to running like 7-8 kilometers and I you know, it was fine, but I do think I tried it quite a few times and didn't like it 99% of the time.
1: There's this thing called the sunk cost fallacy. The idea is that the more that you effort that you put into something, the more you have to stick with it. It's like reading a book. You know, you really hate it after 30 pages, but, you know, you get to 150 pages and you think, I've got to finish this book, or I've got to finish watching this movie that I paid for and I can't stand it. I won't admit. So how did you get the courage to just say, no, I'm not doing this anymore?
0: This job has taught me a lot. And the biggest thing it's taught me is, again, if you hate doing something, you're not going to do it for the rest of your life. That's kind of where I got to, was why am I doing something that I hate? It's supposed to be really good for me, but it doesn't make me feel amazing.
1: There has to be a payoff. And for me, like, you know, I'm way older than you, and I worry about dementia because I have a lot of dementia in my family. And I think better after I've run. My focus is better. I see, you know, the universe. And I do feel that sense of, I get a little bit of that dopamine high that sets me up for the rest of the day. So there's a value proposition there. If it's not there for you, then it isn't. So you signed up for the weightlifting program. What made you choose weights specifically?
0: Yeah, so I've always been a really petite person, right? I'm 5'1", I'm under 120 pounds. I'm not a huge person, but I'm somewhat of a feminist. It's kind of in my brain, like, if a man can do it, a woman can do it too. And I think for me, I just wanted to feel empowered in my own body, right? I wanted to feel like, okay, I'm small, but I can still lift heavy weights if I train. There's still a safe way to do it. And I always wanted to, you know, I wanted to be able to go to the gym and know how to use all of the equipment. If it's a busy gym and there's no treadmill available, then, well, what am I going to do for my workout? So I kind of wanted to just gain the confidence of being able to go to any facility and use any of the machines.
2: Thinking about lifting weights was the easy part.
1: So tell me about that first experience of walking into the room and seeing the machines.
0: Yeah, we were a small group. I think there were six of us in the weight training program. And when we got there, I remember just looking around and being like, I'm very type A. I like to know what I'm doing and have a clear plan. And not knowing how to modify machines kind of hinders the plan a little bit. So yeah, I didn't want people to look at me and think, oh man, she's so clueless. And I also didn't want to injure myself. I would say I asked more questions than anyone else in the group. It's funny because it's the same as any skill, right? Like, if you learn how to put an IV in a patient, you're going to ask those questions where the person teaching you has probably never even thought of it because they're just an expert.
1: And gradually, what happened?
0: Gradually, I just became more and more confident. I started lifting more and more, and I just got kind of hooked on it. I loved the feeling of, you know, being able to go there, and it's kind of like, this is my safe space where I'm comfortable. I'm now not worrying about what other people are doing, because I also recognize they probably didn't care what I was doing in the first place.
1: What benefits did you start to notice?
0: They do a body composition scan, and I was like 115 pounds maybe, and my visceral fat was above normal range, which scared me, because the assumption is when you are in a smaller body, people assume you're healthy, and that's not necessarily the case. And so it really scared me that, yeah, my visceral fat was above normal.
2: Visceral or abdominal fat is what's stored around internal organs like the liver, pancreas, and intestines.
1: That puts you at risk of type 2 diabetes, hypertension.
0: Exactly.
1: And yeah, that's the bad kind of body fat to have.
0: Exactly, yeah. And it's kind of an interesting concept, because I felt like, well, I haven't done anything to have this, right? Like, there's no reason I should have above normal visceral fat. Nice. But it comes down to genetics. And if you don't find a way to manage that, it does lead to complications. So when I did, at the end of the 12-week program, when we looked at my visceral fat, it was like on the lower end of normal, which felt like such an accomplishment. I live on my own, so being able to open the jars and lift things without having to ask someone for help was another benefit of exercising.
1: And how about your mental health? When I run, I feel better mentally,
0: totally.
1: Emotionally.
0: Yeah, I think that I'm very open about having ADHD, and I think the only time I feel the closest to what I would say is like my best or normal or whatever you want to call it, the best I ever feel is when I exercise. That's the most clear my mind is. I think the dopamine that you get from exercise is awesome. it's important as healthcare providers to have that thing that makes you feel your best mentally, because it can be a lot. It can be really draining.
1: It helped you get through a breakup.
0: Yes, it did. Yeah. I don't know how much you want to know. I was with a partner for like 7 years and we were going to get married and we broke up. And I remember thinking to myself, it was kind of in the beginning of when I started learning. Like, I was in my second weightlifting program. And I remember saying, like, I just have to get up and go every day, even if it's 15, 20 minutes, even if it's the worst workout ever, just got to make sure that I get this in. And I, you know, there was definitely tough times, but I think it was significantly more manageable because of that. Just feeling like, you know, my energy was a little higher. It made me feel good about myself and the things that I was doing. Even when I, you know, I wasn't sleeping at night. When I get stressed, I don't sleep well at night. When I exercise, I almost always sleep well at night.
1: And it helped develop your own independence, your own sense of independence. You can take care of yourself.
0: Exactly, yeah. When I had to furnish my second bedroom, and I remember taking a trip to IKEA, and I got 2 bedside tables, a queen-size bed, a mattress, duvets, pillows, everything that I needed. I went there by myself. I loaded it into my car by myself. I was living in a condo at the time, so I had to drag it to the elevator, get it out of the elevator into my unit. And I remember FaceTiming my parents that night and showing them, and they were like, how did you get all of this into your, like, where'd you get it all from? And I was like, oh, I made one trip to IKEA and I just shoved everything in my car. And I think it was an empowering moment of like, yeah, you can do this. And being strong, being able to kind of learn all these things was, yeah, really beneficial.
1: You just celebrated a big birthday. So did I.
0: Yes. Happy birthday. Yeah,
1: happy birthday to you. Belated happy birthday to you. And it seems like you've made a big change in your health and your life. What are you looking forward to most in your 30s?
0: Now in my 30s, it's like I've learned a lot. I'm kind of more comfortable. And I think even just feeling, you know, I'm someone who is active, and that's how I would describe myself. I like to do things. I'm not afraid. And I did a 30 before 30 bucket list kind of thing where had 30 things I wanted to do. And one of the things on them, I'd never gone hiking and I wanted to hike a 30K in one day. And so I did that. And I think every year it would be nice to do 31K and then 32K. And I think I'm just more willing to try things because I've gained that confidence of this was an area I didn't know much about. And now I'm more comfortable not knowing everything, but knowing some of like the foundations.
1: Rachel Finn, I've really enjoyed speaking with you.
0: Oh, thanks so much. This has been so lovely. Thank you so much for kind of letting me share my story and talk about something that I'm so passionate about.
2: By sharing that passion and by telling her own story, Rachel connects with her patients in a way that us healthcare providers should aspire to. By the way, since that interview, she's invested in some state-of-the-art equipment so she can lift heavy weights at home. And Rachel hasn't completely given up running. She signed up for an 8K race this September. And I need to lift more weights. And in case you want to join up, the Prescription to Get Active program is not just in Alberta. There are smaller chapters in Ontario, and they're in talks with health authorities in Manitoba, Nova Scotia, PEI, and BC about starting there too. That's our show this week. Email us at whitecoat@cbc.ca. White Coat Black Art was produced this week by Jennifer Warren and me, with help from Stephanie Dubois and Samir Chabra. Our digital producer is Philip Drost. Our senior producer is Colleen Ross. I'm Brian Goldman, and I'm proud to bring you stories from the Canadian side of the gurney. See you next week.
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11: Look, one of the biggest movies in theaters right now doesn't have a big Hollywood star or a seasoned director or really even much of a budget. It's a horror movie made by a young filmmaker who learned his craft from YouTube. You'll hear about why the box office is stunned over the success of the movie Obsession.
12: From CBC News, The World This Hour, I'm Mike Miles. Iran has fired a wave of missiles at Israel. Tehran calling it retaliation for Israeli operations in Lebanon, including a recent strike on Beirut suburbs. As Willie Lowry tells us, the conflict's threatening to blow up as Washington insists a peace deal is close.
13: Iran fired a barrage of missiles towards northern Israel tonight, the first such attack since the ceasefire went into effect just shy of 2 months ago. Iran's Revolutionary Guard Corps says it was targeting an Israeli airbase. The IRGC said, quote, tonight's operation was a warning, and if aggressions are repeated, the responses will be broader. The Israeli military says it intercepted all of the incoming missiles. So far, there are no reports of direct impacts or injuries. This latest salvo comes just hours after Israel hit Beirut's southern suburbs, a move that U.S. President Donald Trump is reportedly not happy with. Earlier this week, the U.S. helped to negotiate a partial ceasefire between Israel and Lebanon. Israel was supposed to spare Beirut, but Israeli Prime Minister Benjamin Netanyahu ordered the strikes after Hezbollah fired rockets towards communities in the north. Willie Lowry, CBC News, Jerusalem.
12: Israel is reportedly readying its response, and the IDF says it plans to continue operations in Lebanon despite Iran's threats, fueling fears of further escalation. Mira Sukhanov is a Middle East expert at Carleton University. She says despite international pressure for calm, Netanyahu may be motivated to push further for reasons at home.
14: He has a very strong belief, which isn't entirely irrational, that eliminating the threat from Hezbollah, from Israel's northern border, will help shore up domestic support. He's serious about doing this at nearly all costs.
12: Netanyahu is charged with corruption, and Israel is set to hold legislative elections in October. In Toronto, tens of thousands of people took part in the annual Walk with Israel fundraising march. This year's event saw heightened security, with police officers stationed along the entire route. They say they were ready to prevent confrontations with counter-protesters while protecting the right to lawful demonstrations. The event remained peaceful, but several people were arrested for minor confrontations with police. Ukrainian President Volodymyr Zelensky was in London today, meeting with the leaders of the UK, France, and Germany, appealing for more air defenses amid a surge in missile and drone strikes from Russia. The British government says the leaders agreed they need to urgently boost production of interceptors and anti-ballistic missile technology to support Kyiv. It also says aid for Ukraine will be discussed at the upcoming G7 leader summit in France. Prime Minister Mark Carney is traveling to Europe this week to attend. Naturopathic doctors are now part of a regulated profession in Nova Scotia. The association representing the healthcare providers say the move will better protect the public and define what they can and can't do for patients. Josh Hoffman has more.
15: Naturopathic doctors are now the 22nd regulated healthcare profession in Nova Scotia. Practitioners will be licensed under the province's Regulated Health Professions Act and standardized by the same body responsible for chiropractors. Dr. Tara Lance is chair of the Nova Scotia Association of Naturopathic Doctors. She says this move makes it clear who can and cannot practice as a naturopath.
16: Nova Scotians now know that when they come to see a naturopathic doctor, that they are seeing someone who's fully regulated and qualified in terms of education and training.
15: Nova Scotia is now the seventh province or territory to regulate regulate naturopaths. But Health Minister Michelle Thompson says the details of what exactly naturopaths will be able to do are still being ironed out.
7: I think they're a very valuable resource in our province, and we want to work with the regulator to see what the art of the possible is.
15: Thompson says they need to figure out how exactly naturopaths will be integrated into Nova Scotia's healthcare system before the regulations are implemented. Josh Hoffman, CBC News, Halifax.
12: And that is The World This Hour. For CBC News, I'm Mike Miles.
17: We'll have a look at your evening forecast. I'm Jared Monkman. Cloudy and Fortship in the Park in Fort Smith overnight, a chance of showers, but clearing before morning, your low is 8. Cloudy and Flutes OK in Fort Resolution, your low is 7. And cloudy and Hay River in Fort Providence, your low is 5. Cloudy in Fort Simpson, Fort Liard, and Honey Butte and Samba Cay, a chance of showers overnight. Clearing later on, your low is 9. Clear in Yellowknife, Wakuti, Wati, Gemeti, and Bechikong, your low is 8. 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
11: Earlier this week, we talked about how the horror movie Backrooms went from a meme on YouTube to the movie theater. It became the biggest movie at the box office. Today, we are getting into the movie that came in second. It's called Obsession. It is also a low-budget horror movie from a young director who also got a start on YouTube. What is going on here? My name is Alamin Abdul-Mahmoud, and this is Commotion. Corey Attad is here. Kaya Shinyad is here. And Hannah Flint is here. Hello, and welcome back, everybody. How you guys doing?
18: Doing good.
11: Great.
19: Yeah, good.
11: Listen, I think for our purposes for this conversation, the best place for us to start is here.
20: It's weird how you two are dating all of a sudden. Like, super dating.
21: I think Maggie is going through something.
22: Like what? Is she okay?
21: No.
23: Jeez. What kind of spells you put on her?
11: Just that alone is so deeply unsettling. That is a bit of the trailer for Obsession. It's a movie that first premiered at the Toronto International Film Festival last September. It's been out in theaters now for 3 weeks, but is actually gaining steam at the box office. We'll get into that in just a moment. But first, Corey, I'm going to ask you to set the scene for us. What is Obsession about?
18: Obsession is a monkey's paw type story about a guy who has an obsessive crush on a girl he works with. And decides to wish that she loves him more than anything else in the world. And things go very, very wrong from there.
11: You referenced Monkey's Paw. Monkey's Paw, of course, a very famous horror short story from 1902. There's something about revisiting Monkey's Paw, which has been kind of revisited a whole bunch of different ways. When you look at this, what makes the retelling of the Monkey's Paw here a fresher retelling?
18: The main difference is that usually the Monkey's Paw is like, somebody makes a wish and no matter what, it's going to go wrong. And in this case, it goes wrong more because of the nature of the wish and also the person making it and kind of, you know, over time reveals he's maybe not the best person in the world.
11: Okay, we're going to get to that in just a moment. And I'm going to ask you about the ways that Obsession has kind of become its own separate cultural phenomenon. I mean, there's one thing about this movie coming out, go like, okay, that's an interesting premise for a horror movie. But the idea that it's kind of connected on this, you know, larger cultural level, what do you make of that?
24: Yeah, I think maybe if this was made 10 years ago, Nikki would be far more positioned as a villain. But I think what's really refreshing about with Bear, who's the lead character, is that, you know, he's a nice guy. We've seen the nice guy trope with like promising your woman and on Chesil Beach and such. But here, you know, he's set up as like, oh, he's just this kind of unassuming guy. And then you realize, no, you're an absolute villain, because what you're seeing is consequence culture. We are seeing the conversation about consent, about dating dynamics. You know, there is a moment in it where we see a sort of, after he's made the wish and Nikki is under his spell, we see the kind of typical rom-com tropey montage of, look, we're in love. But then it switches pretty quickly to realize she is not consenting to this. She doesn't want to do this. And as it kind of progresses, we just see how in so many ways Bear could have stopped it, but he chooses not to. So I think for me, I think there's something really courageous about showing this now, especially at a time when there is this interesting dynamics between men and women, and men talking about how they don't feel comfortable speaking to women. You know, it's so hard out there. But I think certainly in this way, you know, certainly with, especially with Indy Navarrete's performance, you know, this is what it's like when you're stuck in a relationship that you don't want to be part of and you can't get out. So for me, you're always on her side. Certainly that's my interpretation on it. And yet I feel like as someone has seen a lot of reels and social contents, which looks at the way men are talking, obviously we have the manosphere and this feels this kind of like, I don't know, this issue about why women choosing not to date and men can't get in dates. I think this is really in conversation with that. So I thought it was a very surprising horror that I think is very relatable and very shocking as well.
11: Kai, I want to borrow that idea that Hannah just said and sort of maybe push it forward here, this idea of the movies ricocheting off the larger cultural narrative of men having a hard time sort of talking to women in terms of dating. I've seen this movie being discussed in terms of like a subgenre that people are calling incel horror. Do you want to like unpack that term a little bit and talk about how this movie fits into that categorization?
0: Yeah. So with incel horror, at least to me, you have a protagonist who is male and who is very sheltered, sometimes by their circumstances, thinking about something like Begonia and Jesse Plemons in that. And then also you can have someone who's in a kind of prison of their own making, which is how I would describe Bear. There's an unwillingness to pull themselves out of a situation that they're in and instead look for this magical thing that can solve all the problems in their life. And then the consequence of that, taking no responsibility for the actions that then play out and have a complete disregard for not just the people in his life, but specifically the women in his life, not just Nikki, but his other coworker as well. Mm. And that's how it taps into the incel culture of today.
11: Well, let me ask you just, Kaya, just as a follow-up to, the thing that Hannah mentioned earlier, this idea that if this movie was made 15 years ago, then Nikki would have been the villain. When you watch this movie, Kaya, do you think this movie is actually doing a good job critiquing incel culture?
0: I'm like 50-50 on it.
11: Okay.
0: I think the intention is to... But I do think there is a concern when we think about audiences of today that, no offense to them, aren't that smart.
11: Damn.
0: So I do worry that it can be misconstrued as the crazy, you know, girlfriend trope again and again and again. And I'm not necessarily sure that the film sets that up, because we don't really know Nikki at all. We know she wants to quit her job and she wants to be a writer. That's all we know about her throughout the whole film. And she doesn't have feelings for Bear. Other than that, we watch as she brutalizes other people. She is brutalized herself. So to me, there is a line, and I find that this film doesn't go over on each side. It very much toes that line between critiquing incel culture and then, you know, kind of being a part of it as well.
11: First of all, Kaya said, trust your audience. For what? Why would anyone ever want to do that? That's what I'm hearing there. Listen, in terms of just at least trusting the audience to show up for this movie, Corey, we should talk about some of the numbers that this movie did. So last weekend, Obsession finishes second at the box office, $27 million. Not a gigantic amount of money, but not nothing either. And it's also, it's a third of what Backrooms sort of brought home. Mm-hmm. But here's the thing. Obsession has made more money each week it's been out so far. This makes it the first non-holiday movie since E.T., to increase its box office revenue week over week for the first 3 weeks. E.T. was a little while ago, first of all. It's already made up more than $150 million worldwide, and this is a movie that costs $750,000 to make. What is this thing that's driving the groundswell of support, do you think, Corey?
18: I mean, the movie is good, I guess. I think it really does sort of
11: like a word
18: down.
11: Of mouth thing.
18: Yeah, it's purely word of mouth. That's the only thing that can explain that kind of rise. No studio or distributor could ever plan on that kind of rollout. I think Focus Features bought it out of TIFF for $15 million. So clearly they thought that there was something
11: marketable. At least make that much money.
18: Yeah. They thought it was marketable. And, you know, the first weekend did really well. And so they were like, great, we're in the clear.
11: And
18: then it turned out that, no, people really, really want this movie.
11: Yeah. I think there's something to me about this idea of when a movie's connecting like that, it's kind of a little bit outside of the marketing machines, right? Like, no marketing machine can manufacture a genuine, you leave the movie and you go, I got to call somebody and tell them, man, you got to go see this movie. That's something kind of much more organic, right?
18: No, and it, you know, it's not the first movie recently to go through that. Sinners kind of went through that.
11: Yeah.
18: Weapons to some degree went through that.
11: Yes.
18: A lot of horror movies.
11: Yeah. Hannah, I want to talk about the where our directors are coming from for a moment, because of the director of Obsession, Curry Barker, got his start making videos on YouTube. That's the same kind of deal. It's a Kane Parsons, who's also the director of Backrooms. The popular YouTuber Markiplier also self-produced a horror movie earlier this year called Iron Lung that made $50 million on a $3 million budget. There seems to be more than just a pattern emerging. This has led to a lot of articles in recent weeks saying, you know what, we're in the middle of this gigantic sort of sea change in Hollywood, especially since all of these relatively low-budget movies are doing better at the theater than like Star Wars movies or MCU movies. And does it feel like to you like the ground is shifting in any kind of way?
24: Sure, I think that because of technology now, because there's a new platform, many filmmakers are finding different ways to be noticed.
11: Yeah.
24: But I would say, you know, obviously specifically in the horror genre, there's something about horror that I think can be made quite cheaply.
11: Yeah.
24: I think when you go there, you know you're going to get some bang for your buck because, you know, compared to, I would say, a drama or such, I think there's a reason why horrors consistently do very well.
11: Yeah.
24: Because you kind of know what you're getting from it. But I would argue, you know, there has been Issa Rae, who Insecure was based on her web series, Orca Black Girl, Ava Victor. They started off on social media and doing TikToks. And obviously, Sorry Baby was amazing. But I would say it's what I find a little bit disconcerting is just how many cis straight white men or white men are the ones who are getting picked up. You know, I think if we're going to be looking to YouTube, and obviously it's massive and there's loads of people doing it, I have to question, why is it that it always seems to be the same people, the homogenous group, who are getting invested in? You know, maybe it shouldn't be we're looking for the new Spielberg. It should be we should be looking for like a way to even up the playing field, because sure, what they've done is great, but I'm sure there's a lot more filmmakers from different backgrounds who are as good, who are being overlooked.
11: Kai, what's your sense of this? What's your sense of like the idea that this is where talent is emerging at a place when Hollywood is maybe not doing so well?
0: I think that it kind of comes from this, like, I guess, like scrappiness of Gen Z in a way that like everybody wants to be a creative, but the world that they've come up in wants to stifle that kind of work.
11: Yeah.
0: So now we have, like, of course, YouTube has been around forever, but now we have TikTok and people are making short films on TikTok and even, you know, coming out with these like advertisement videos for Kickstarters for their short films. So there is a place where we have a wider reach now. People from, you know, the UK can see these Kickstarters or these short films and people can get support that way. So I think it comes from a place of desperation almost in a world where, like, you know, being an artist or being a creative isn't necessarily lucrative anymore. So you have to find these other avenues to do that and prove that, okay, maybe we can still make this kind of art just in a different way.
11: Corey, last word to you. Is it overstating it to go, hey, we're in a golden age, new golden age of Hollywood?
18: I mean, I think it would be overstating it. But I think it's interesting what's happening. And I think the avenues are opening up for a lot of different kinds of voices. And you know, like Hannah said, hopefully that also expands further than just Curry Barker and Kane Parsons.
11: It's an interesting thing to watch, but we don't know where it's going to come with this in the future. My name is Alamine Abdul Mahmoud, and this is Commotion. And Hannah Flint is here, and Kaya Shinyad is here, and Corey Atad is here. And I'm going to move on to talk about we're going to revisit an old creepy classic right now.
1: Why does Max actually hate you?
2: Because he went to prison
1: for a murder he didn't commit. Right?
2: I don't feel safe.
4: You know you're spiraling, right?
2: You believe Max more than your wife?
5: Front door. I see something eating at you. I never said a word.
11: And, you gotta imagine, like, Javier Bardem having the creepiest eyes you've ever seen in your life. Just unbelievable stuff. That's a bit of Apple TV's reboot of Cape Fear. There was a 1962 adaptation of Cape Fear, and then much more famously, Martin Scorsese does an adaptation in 1991. That's with De Niro. And now we've got Javier Bardem playing that same character. This is a story of a convict who's released from prison after 17 years and goes on to terrorize the husband and wife defense attorneys, this time Amy Adams, Patrick Wilson, he blames for getting locked up. Kai, I'm going to start with you. What makes the story of Cape Fear something that we want to retell in 2026, you think?
0: I think the state of the justice system kind of in North America, Canada, and the states, and how it feels like perhaps it's gotten worse since the Scorsese version, which is the most famous version of this story, came out. So it feels very timely. And the show really hammers that in, which may be good because I talked about audiences being slightly dumb. it's a bit much sometimes. But so it's very ingrained in our modern culture in the way that we talk about the justice system, the death penalty, exoneration, and who gets these long sentence terms and who doesn't. So I think it's very poignant that we have Javier Bardem stepping in for the Robert De Niro role. He's very much so racialized in the show, despite being Spanish. And the show really wants you to think about how people of color are sentenced more harshly and what exoneration can look for these people when they get out, if they do even get out.
11: I was going to say, Hannah, right now you're writing a piece about the character of Max Cady and how he's kind of sort of shown up in different various adaptations. What sort of evolution do we see with this new Javier Bardem take on it?
24: Yeah, I mean, I think with this one, as you said, Kaya, there is a racialization. I mean, Max Cady has always been represent the fear of the other, whether it's in the 1962 version where he's kind of seen as a sort of beatnik character. He says like daddy, and you know, obviously they've still got the violent crimes throughout it, but then we have Robert De Niro's version, very maximalist, very like in a southern kind of drawl. He's very religious in this one, and certainly when he goes to prison, there's a sense he died there and he came back this avenging angel. And then in this one, I think in many ways that Javier is kind of a mix of both. He's not as like out there as De Niro, but you know, De Niro, the tattoos was an invention for the 1991 film. In this one, we have the eyes, which really captures the voyeuristic element of like what Max Cady's doing, the state of state surveillance. And I think there's something about, you know, as you said about what he represents, he's trying to break down, I guess, systems. He's using the systems against this like nuclear family, right? In the first film, it was about, let's try and break it down. And certainly he's been a foil to, Sam Bowden, Gregory Peck, but in that film, Gregory Peck doesn't at the end of it, kill him. He kind of pulls back from this regressive thing where he becomes Max Cady in like the one with Nick Nolte. That felt like it was almost like Cady was like the shadow self of Sam Bowden, but Sam Bowden, who in his own way, he is the same as Max Cady. He has not only been unfaithful in the marriage, so in a religious sense, he's kind of, you know, broken that system, but also in the fact that he buried evidence or buried a kind of something to do with one of the victims. He buried that, so he wasn't acting, he was acting in himself. So I think there's a level with this one where when you have someone who's, I suppose, having more space to look into who Max Cady is, and certainly when you have this innocence project at the heart of it, it does make you think about, well, who is really the villain? There isn't black and white. And actually, you know, in so many ways, we need to break down our systems in order to rebuild. And that's very like Nietzschean, which is definitely what the 1991 film really grappled with.
11: But the explanation you just gave, Hannah, like Corey, to me, like that is the attractive thing about reboots in general. The idea of taking a story that we are familiar with and recasting in the present to say there are different elements for us to highlight. How do we sort of engage with those elements that sort of really roots us in right now, while also borrowing some of the sort of timeless classic elements of the story? I am, however, a little wary every time that a movie gets stretched into 10 episodes. That's a different thing. So when you see this thing and go, okay, what we have in front of us is 10 episodes to adapt a film. What's your reaction to this? Like, fundamentally, do you go, actually, I don't think that's going to work, or does it actually kind of work here?
18: I'll put it this way. I watched the first episode and I was like, this is kind of better and more interesting than I expected. And then I looked at how many more episodes there were and I was kind of dreading it. I'm about halfway through the screeners now and I still feel the same way, even though each episode actually is is quite engrossing, and I like the really heightened style of it to match the previous films.
11: Yeah.
18: You don't see that a lot anymore, and the way it borrows the score from the original film, like Scorsese's film did as well.
11: Yeah.
18: You know, those elements really kind of pull it together, as do the really heightened performances.
11: Yeah.
18: But like I still have that feeling of like, did this need to be this long? Is there maybe a movie version of it that's better, or even just a shorter limited series run?
11: Like a six episode, like a three episode.
18: Three, four, six, you know, something that doesn't feel as much like, well, we're spending, you know, $200 million to make this, so we better get 10 hours out of it. Yeah.
11: There's also something to be said, but like, you ask movie people that question, they're going to say, why don't we return to the movie format, you know? And fair. I think, whereas TV people maybe will say, yes, let's blow up some of these elements and sort of dive a little bit deeper into each one of them. Yeah.
18: I do like how it kind of does dive more into sort of the family drama and adds kind of complications. It takes advantage of being television, which is nice.
11: So I want to use the fact that we've been talking about Cape Fear to sort of get into this next story, which is that Cape Fear is from Apple TV Plus, which is an American streamer that's available here in Canada. Recently, the CRTC mandated streamers like Apple, like Netflix, to reinvest 15% of the money that they make in Canada back into our domestic film and TV industry. That's a pretty significant increase. It used to be 5%. 5%, that was a benchmark a few years ago. Now it's 15%. But then yesterday, Prime Minister Mark Carney instructs the CRTC to revisit that decision, saying actually that requirement would just result in higher subscription fees for consumers. He said, now is not the time to raise the cost for Canadians. Corey, just real quick here, what do you make of Carney's decision there?
18: I mean, it feels like a capitulation to American companies. You know, they come here and they, you know, companies like Netflix and Apple and whoever else, they do invest in Canada by mounting productions here.
11: Yeah.
18: But it's still fundamentally extractive. And I suppose the finer points of exactly how much they should contribute is open for debate, but it doesn't feel great when, you know, you have, what was it? The American ambassador getting involved and then suddenly the Canadian government pulls back. It's like, who's controlling the situation here? Is it us, or is it some American corporations?
11: And for you, it's kind of scanning as a capitulation to the American companies.
18: That's what it feels like.
11: Kai, let me ask you, what do you think? Like, do you think U.S. streamers have an obligation to invest in Canadian productions?
0: I think they should. Everybody comes here to shoot their stuff.
11: They do.
0: And we don't necessarily have the same kind of television or film landscape that Americans do. So it feels like a no-brainer that they should be investing here, especially considering, like, in the last 6 months, we gave HBO one of their biggest shows ever when they purchased the streaming rights to Heated Rivalry.
11: Yeah.
0: So it feels like now more than ever is the time that they should be investing in Canadian content, not just for us, but for their benefit as well. Mm-hmm. CanCon feels like it's on an upward trip, so there is no better time to be investing in it.
11: I should just say real quick, in response to the Prime Minister's announcement, the Canadian Media Producers Association, they gave the statement that read in part, "With this announcement, we are concerned that the federal government has sold out Canadian culture in favor of big U.S. tech interests. Since U.S. streamers entered Canada a decade ago, they have consistently raised their prices on Canadian subscribers year after year. Make no mistake, this will continue, regardless of any government action." Hannah, I want to ask you about your viewpoint on this. You're in England, a country that also has access to all these American streamers, but also you produce a lot of homegrown film and television. What's your perspective hearing all of this from us here in Canada?
24: Well, Commonwealth, we're in it together. I think the thing I'm concerned about is, you know, obviously the UK has, you know, they're shooting Avengers Doomsday here, they're shooting the new Harry Potter series, you know, we have a lot of output coming from the UK. I think what the problem is, and I agree that we should invest back in it, is that, you know, a lot of the people working production are freelancers. And oftentimes these studios and streamers are paying a lot of money and they book people out for ages. So people on smaller films or independent films can't actually find crew, or they can't afford to do it. So I feel like there should be in some way that if you're basically kind of taking over our space to export it, then you have to give money in so that they can pay people a more competitive fee in order for independent films to get made. So for me, it's all about ecosystem. I know that there is, I think in the UK, it's like 5% or something that investment returns. But, you know, what I find troubling is that, you know, there is obviously productions cost so much nowadays, they're constantly increasing. People's wages aren't really going up. So I'm always interested about these places. You know, there was, I think they said 2.8 billion or some pounds was made from streaming shooting in the UK. But I guess like how much of that is going to like the baseline worker, below the line workers, you know?
11: Yeah.
24: So I think we need to think about how do we make this a much more healthy ecosystem so that everyone benefits.
11: I think that's all of that is really good to keep in mind. Also, obviously that story is not going to go away anytime soon. So we will keep monitoring it. In the meantime, I got to say thank you to all of you for being here. I really appreciate your time and your energy. This has been really wonderful. Thank you again.
18: Thank you.
11: Thanks,
24: y'all.
11: Yes, of course. Hannah Flint is a film critic and author of Strong Female Character, What Movies Teach Us. She's based in London, UK. Kaya Junyada is a freelance film critic based in Toronto. And Corey Atad is a freelance film critic. He was with me right here in our Toronto studio.

That is Born Winner with AP Dylan, Forever Friday, and Joe Gaze. It's a part of the soundtrack that producer Boy Wanda has been making for Canada Soccer at the World Cup. The compilation album called What If It All Goes Right is out everywhere right now. My name is Alamin Abdul-Mahmoud. This is Commotion. That's it for the podcast today. This week, Commotion was produced by Stuart Berman, Ty Callender, Gene Kim, Jess Lowe, and Jane Van Cooverden. Our digital producers are Vani Mutabja, Amelia Ekbal, Nathan Chisholm, and Ray Mona. Our engineer is Sam Hashmi and Shirley Gao. Our director is Jane Van Cooverden. This week, Daniel Grogan and Gene Kim have been our senior producers. Our executive producer is John Perry.

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1: I'm Kathleen Goultar, and you're listening to Crime Story on CBC Radio 1. Each week, we bring you a different crime told by the storyteller who knows it best. I'm going to be talking to people who have spent years, even decades, thinking about some of the most riveting and complex crimes in recent history. These are the people who know all the ins and outs, every twist and turn. And even if you think you know everything about a case, these storytellers are going to bring you something new. This is Crime Story. Hi, Kathleen here. Just wanted to give you a heads up that this episode contains details of child abuse and that the names of the minor children have been beeped out.
2: I'm on the address of your emergency. Okay, and the phone number you're calling from. Tell me exactly what's happened.
1: On August 30th, 2023, a man in Ivins, Utah, opened his front door to find a young boy. He was emaciated, bruised, and asking for help.
3: I just had a 12-year-old boy show up here at my front door, and he's said he just came from a neighbor's house, and we know there's been problems at this neighbor's house. He's amazing.
1: The child's mother is Ruby Frankie. She first gained fame for running a YouTube channel called 8 Passengers, where she posted hundreds of vlogs of her 6 children and her husband, Kevin. And at its peak, over 2.5 million people followed the lives of the Frankie family. But what viewers saw did not come close to what was actually happening once the camera was turned off.
3: I think he's been detained. He's obviously covered in wounds.
1: Jessica Lowther is the executive producer of the podcast series, The Rise and Fall of Ruby Frankie. Hi, Jessica.
4: Hi, Kathleen. Thank you for having me.
1: So the other day I was driving in the car with my daughter, who is generations younger than I am, and I told her that we were going to be having this interview, and she was very excited to hear from you. So she knew about the Frankie family before I did. I knew about them after they became notorious, but we should start with who they were. So can you tell me about the Frankie family that was sort of the happy, well-loved Frankie family?
4: Yeah. So Ruby and her husband, Kevin, they actually met when Ruby was 18 years old and she was attending Utah State University. He was also a student there. And they were doing a meet and greet at her apartment building. And that's where she and Kevin met. And within weeks, they were engaged. And they were married in December 2000. So at the time that they began their YouTube channel, 8 Passengers, it was 2015. So they had been married for 15 years. The first video that they've posted to their YouTube channel, 8 Passengers, is a gender reveal for their 6th baby. And the families all gathered around this kitchen island while they're cutting into the cake.
5: So we're going to find out if it's pink or if it's blue.
4: They live in Springville, Utah, which is a very well-to-do Mormon community. A lot of wealthy white families in the area. And, you know, a lot of people affectionately refer to these kinds of homes as McMansions. But their YouTube rise to fame was just capturing their daily lives. And I think, well, what we found through our interviews and through our research is that people really just love the kids. A lot of people use YouTube as an escape, and maybe even younger audiences watch this and go, wow, I wish my family was like this. I wish I had siblings. I wish I could have kids, you know. So they're living vicariously through these content creators. And I think that's really how the Frankie family caught fire.
1: We know, I mean, when YouTube and all that first started coming out, I don't think we realized how much work and how much editing and how much planning went into these things. We know that now. We know that this is a job. We know that kids get overused. How much did Ruby film? I mean, how much pressure were on these children even before she became notorious for more criminal activity?
4: Well, one of the quotes that has always stuck with me from one of her videos is that she says, honestly, my biggest fear ever since I started vlogging was, what if I wake up and my children are just staring at the wall all day and there's nothing to film? And so this was top of mind for her, that she needed content and she needed to kind of film everything, anything and everything, even if it was embarrassing for the kids or even if it made her look bad. And she just needed to pump out content. And so I think they had phones shoved in their face probably every moment of the day.
1: Yeah.
4: And every moment of the night.
1: And I mean, there is one, right, where she talks about her daughter getting her first period. And there's things where she's telling them they can't eat because they're gaining too much weight.
4: Yeah. Yeah, and then there's, you know, a lot of punishment being explored on the channel. And this is when people start to raise their eyebrows. They're like, you know, do I really need to know all of this information about your family? Are you taking this too far? Because I imagine once the money started rolling in, this was encouraging her and she started stepping it up a notch. It's hard to stop once you're going, especially when the brand deals start rolling in, the advertisers start rolling in, and your subscriber numbers are growing and growing and growing. By the time it reached its peak, it had over 2.5 million subscribers, which is pretty huge for a family vlog.
1: How much money do you think that translated into? I mean, I know you don't have access to their bank accounts, but what do you think we're talking about here?
4: Millions.
1: And then Ruby posts a video of her son, Chad. Can you talk about Chad and what he reveals to their followers about what he's experiencing at home?
4: Yeah, so Chad was a teenage boy. He was 16 years old and he had a little brother and a bunch of little sisters. There's obviously always going to be some friction, especially when he's sharing his room with his little six-year-old brother. So there was some implied

0: and he that starts this, huh? Like, is that really the right way to parent? And he disappears from the channel. Everybody is literally commenting, where's Chad? He's nowhere to be seen. He hasn't even been mentioned. So she and Kevin finally sit down in a video and explain where Chad is. And it turns out that she and Kevin have sent him away to a troubled youth camp called Anasazi. That's what I think when people really started to turn against them. There ended up being these change.org petitions that were released on the internet and that they wanted Child Protective Services in Utah to investigate the Frankies. Again, now, like, in hindsight, this was the smart thing to do. But when the Child Protective Services were called, they visited the home 4 times. We know. We don't know what happened when they visited. But clearly, they walked in. They saw there was food. There was clothing. The children were clean. They were well-groomed. And nothing was done about it. And so that was that.
1: What are some of the examples of the harsh punishment we saw on the YouTube channel?
0: So one of the videos that really caught the most fire was that Ruby gets a call from school. She's 6 years old at this time, has forgotten her lunch and been packing her own lunch at the age of 6. You know, this was some of the discipline that Ruby was teaching her children on their YouTube channel, that they need to prepare food for themselves. And Ruby gets in her car, films a vlog that's basically like, I don't care if she goes hungry. I even don't want anyone to feed her. I hope no one gives her food. I hope no one gives her money because she needs to learn a lesson.
1: But everything changes when Ruby and Kevin meet a woman named Jody Hildebrand. So tell me that story of Jody in the trajectory of the Frankie family. So what did she do?
0: So Jody Hildebrand is a psychologist based out of Ivins, Utah. So she is hired as Chad's therapist. And she was seeing Chad over Zoom for a few years before he turned 18. But one thing that Kevin Frankie says in one of his police interviews is that he always found it odd that Jody preferred to talk to the parents and not the child that actually needed the therapy. And this is when Ruby starts to get very close with Jody. At one point, Jody even moves in. And Kevin's like, I don't want anything to do with this. But he relents because Ruby really, really wants her there. And this is all coming out of basically this backlash against the 8 Passengers YouTube channel. They have lost their income overnight because of these petitions. And so she needs to find something else to latch herself onto, and it's Jody. Kevin says that this goes back to her childhood, that she always wanted to be the best friend. And so this woman, Jody, is trying to get close to her, and she's honored. She's just like, wow, this woman, this amazing therapist who's kind of famous in our area, who's very powerful, wants to be friends with me and wants to bring me into the fold. So she buys a hook, line, and sinker. And what ends up happening over the course of this time that Jody is living in the Frankie house is that Kevin's being further extricated from his own family. He's not allowed to go upstairs in his own house. Ruby moves into the bedroom with Jody. They have a friend named Pam Botcher that is another member of this Connections therapy group that Jody Hildebrand runs. And the three of them are up in this bedroom and in the Frankie household for hours. They come out blissful after these kind of seances that they were doing. It seemed like they were trying to exorcise demons. And Kevin also claims in one of his police interviews that the strangest things were happening in his home and he really couldn't put his finger on it.
2: The moment she showed up in my house, just the weirdest crap started happening. Lights turning on and off, sounds of people walking in walls and stuff floating around. It was weird. And I became the resident exorcist.
0: But I believe all of them were brainwashed by this woman because they still let this go on for a period of time. Ruby, Jody go out of town. Ruby comes back and announces she wants a separation from Kevin and that he needs to move out of the house. So Jody is the catalyst to the end of their marriage and to the separation. And that is, I think, Jody's step one in order to enact this whole thing that ends up

0: going down between Ruby and her kids.
1: So what happened? Kevin leaves the house, and we know this now because eventually the police were called and this was stopped. But this became sort of a house of horrors.
0: Mm-hmm. So Kevin moves out of the house in July 2022. He doesn't see his children for a year. He doesn't even seem to talk to them on the phone, which I found very strange. So he has absolutely no idea what's been going on. Chad and Sherry have grown up. They're out of the house. They're over 18. So there's only four minor children left in the Frankie family. And they still have the house in Springville, but it seems like a lot of the time, the kids are being left alone in that house while Ruby goes and, you know, gallivants with Jody. And Sherry Frankie's even calling the police on her own mother saying, you know, my siblings are being left at home for days on end and they haven't eaten and they're minors. They need adult supervision. And imagine how much strength that takes to call the police on your own family.
1: Do the kids end up moving into Jody's house with Ruby?
0: So this was something we weren't sure of until the Washington County District Attorney's Office released all of the information in March of 2024. But, you know, Ruby was going back and forth between Jody's home and the home in Springville. And Jody lives in this, what I like to call an evil supervillain compound, like built into the mountains in the desert of Utah. It like quite literally is like the most chilling looking home. It's not a home by any means. And she's now moved in with Jody, and her two youngest are in the house with her at all times.
1: The police finally get in because escapes and finally found a person that was home. And this man was obviously a real caring human being because we hear him tear up on the phone.
2: He's emaciated. He's got tape around his legs. He's hungry and he's thirsty.
3: Okay.
1: Police finally get there. What do they find?
0: So police respond to the scene. They knock on Jody Hildebrandt's door. Jody answers the door with her cell phone to her face. And the first thing she says is, I have my attorney on the line. And they're like, that's great. Let us in. You know, we're here on exigent circumstances. We don't need a warrant to search your home. We've heard there are two other children in this house. Now, when the police enter, this is, like I said, a compound. There's like a secret panic room in the basement. It's completely empty and vast, and there's just no decoration. There's barely furniture. And they find in what appears to be an empty walk-in closet just sitting on the floor. And she's immediately appears on the body cam. You can see she's extremely malnourished. And at first they actually thought she was a boy because her head had been shaved and she was so malnourished that
1: it
0: just wasn't.
1: How old is she at this point?
0: She's 10.
1: Wow.
0: She was about to turn 10. And they finally get her out. She's already in the ambulance on the body cam. His face is blurred out, of course, but you can see these awful wounds on his ankles, his wrists. He's skin and bones. He's wearing clothes that are way too big for him. And the thing that really got me the most about this whole situation was asking that man to take him to the police because he just wanted to go to jail. His mother had convinced him that he was so bad that he needed to go to jail. And he'd rather be in jail than at that house with his mother. And so what we end up finding out after they search the home is that Ruby has written everything down in a journal. Almost every conversation that they have over the 3 months they're there at Jody's compound, almost every level of abuse that's enacted against these two children. Their food is withheld. They are made to walk barefoot on the hot concrete outside of the house. They're made to do physical labor in the 100 plus degree heat in the Utah desert.
1: Why?
0: It's a great question. And throughout all of the journal entries, you'll see that Ruby is convinced that her children are the devil and that these children have demons inside of them that are controlling them and that they need to be exorcised out by literally torturing them. This goes on for 3 months. I think there's a point where these kids, I don't think they thought they would make it out of that home alive. And had tried escaping once before, but Ruby and Jody both caught up with him. And that's also written down in the journal entries. The journal entries are honestly the worst things I've ever read in my life.
1: Really?
0: And and putting this bonus episode of The Rise and Fall of Ruby Frankie together was really, really tough because I read through them all and then I transcribed them all. And then you had to listen to it a bunch of times, but it really puts into full context the levels of abuse that was going on and just also the level of brainwashing because, you know, at the end of the day, I don't think Ruby would have gone this far if it wasn't for Jody Hildebrandt.
1: I was going to ask you that, like, what do we know about Jody, where she came from and where this started?
0: Well, we do know that Jody has a history of neglecting her patients, at one point had her license taken away from her in the state of Utah. Now, I'm not sure whether it was just suspended for a time or whether she ever got it back, but you don't actually have to disclose that information. And when she found out that there were just too many laws and too many rules to follow with having like an actual certified license to practice therapy, she's like, you know what, I'm going to rebrand as a life coach because there's no regulations around that. That's how she looped Ruby into this. Something that I found interesting is that Jody does have kids, but her own family doesn't even speak to her.
1: Wow.
0: And there's Adam Steed, who's interviewed in our podcast. He's done a ton of interviews about his experience with Jody Hildebrandt and the level of mental abuse that she enacted on him and broke up his marriage.
1: Oh, he was a client with his wife.
0: Yeah. She convinced the wife that her husband was a pedophile and that he was a pornography addict. And there's just so much about the sickness that Jody has. She just gets the sick pleasure out of hurting people and making them believe the worst in each other. One of the things that I found most interesting about the jail phone calls that were released after a month after the sentencing is that Ruby came out of this spell that Jody had over her within a month of being separated from her in the jail. And she finally came out of it fully because her lawyer was like, Ruby, Jody's denying all of this. And you're still saying that this was all justified. She's like, wait, what do you mean? And that's when it clicks for her that this was all just a game for Jody. But this was Ruby's real life. These were her real kids. And once she was removed from whatever hold this woman had on her is when she's like, oh my God, what have I done?
1: What happens? Like, what? Tell me about the trial. Tell me about how this sort of ends in terms of the legal saga.
0: Yeah. Ruby pleads guilty. So there is no trial. She didn't want to put her kids through the pain of a trial. And you can say that's one of the nicest things she's ever done for them. She realizes how much evidence they have against her. I mean, Eric Clark, the district attorney, even said himself, I've never seen someone write down so much evidence of their own crimes before. Yeah, so she pleads a few days later, Jody pleads guilty. And so there's no trial for her either. And they're sentenced in February of 2024. They're both sentenced to, what was it? 6 to 20 years or something. It's a very odd sentence.
1: Yeah.
0: It's a very broad sentence. And what Eric Clark, when we spoke to him, the district attorney of Washington County, he suspects that Jody will serve the full term of her sentence. What he hopes is that Ruby serves until all of her children have at least reached the age of 18. And I hope that too. We obviously don't know how the kids are doing. There hasn't been much publicly said about them, but we can assume that they're doing much better. Kevin Frankie has been fighting for custody back of his children. He's also been in the news fighting for more laws to protect children, especially when it comes to the Child Protective Services Department in Utah. And so it sounds like this family is finally healing without the presence of their mother or the influence of Jody Hildebrandt.
1: Kevin, though, sort of tell me a little bit about that, because what I found fascinating was when Kevin does get called in to talk to the cops, he doesn't know what's happening and the cops believe him. And for a little while, he sort of stands by Ruby. But how does that start to shift?
0: Yeah, I also found that extremely interesting. So the day of August 30th, we now know that Ruby texted Kevin and said, you need to come pick up the kids, and gave him an address. And this is the first time he's, you know, he's heard from Ruby in like various ways, like, can you sign this paperwork? Can you do this? Or like asking financial questions, things like that. But like I said before, he has not seen or talked to his kids in a year. So he jumps at the opportunity. He shows up. It is the police department in Ivins, Utah. And the cops are basically like, how did you know to come here today? And he's like, I received a call. He won't say from who. And he's already protecting his wife. He says over and over again, I love my wife. Like, what's going to happen to my wife? I don't understand. And finally, the police come out and say, your wife has been charged with 4 counts of aggravated child abuse. And your son, a 12-year-old boy, was found emaciated and malnourished, begging for food from a neighbor, and he's dumbfounded. I really believe that he had no idea this was happening. Now, you can have your opinions about a father not knowing the state of his children, but I do believe that these were two very powerful women keeping him apart from a family he wanted. But, you know, he was up against a couple of monsters, a couple of master manipulators.
1: Has this case made an impact? Has it changed anything in that very powerful and influential world?
0: Yeah, I would say that, you know, these kids are growing up now. A lot of these kids who have been on YouTube since, you know, its inception in the early 2000s, they're old enough to now go, why? Why was this allowed? Why were my parents allowed to profit? I received nothing. I was basically a child actor my whole life. Everyone knows me. And I don't know them. And there's this familiarity that strangers have with, you know, these parasocial relationships that they have with these content creators and their families. And they have no privacy. Your childhood gets to live up here in your mind. But these kids' childhoods were blasted out to the entire world. And how can they make that right? How can the world, how can YouTube, how can the internet right this wrong? I'm afraid to say it, but I'm sure there are more stories like this that are going to be coming out in the years to come. And there just needs to be a bigger collective action to protect children, because they are the most important things in this world.
1: Yeah. On that note, positive, optimistic, or scary, I will end it there. Thank you so much. I mean, this story really is riveting. I'm sure it's gripped you. I can't imagine you don't think about it all the time. And yeah, really great work on the podcast too.
0: Thank you, Kathleen. I do think about it all the time.
1: That was Jessica Lowther, executive producer of the podcast series, The Rise and Fall of Ruby Frankie. 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Our producers are Nikki Manfredi and Hadil Abdelnabi. 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Media sourced from Fox 13 News Utah, KUTV 2 News Salt Lake City, Law and Crime, and Wondery. 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
4: From CBC News, The World This Hour, I'm Mike Miles. Despite ongoing peace talks and U.S. President Donald Trump's repeated claims a deal is close, open hostilities have again broken out in the Middle East. Israel bombing the suburbs of Beirut today in defiance of a U.S.-backed deal with Lebanon, and Iran responding by firing missiles at Israel. Mike Crawley has details.
5: The first of two waves of missiles Iran launched at Israel on Sunday night, Tehran's first such attack targeting Israel since April. The Israeli military said its defense systems intercepted the Iranian attack, which came in retaliation for Israeli missile strikes earlier Sunday in Lebanon. Israel hit what it called Hezbollah infrastructure in the southern suburbs of Beirut. Lebanon's state-run national news agency said two people were killed and 11 wounded. Iran's state-controlled television ran video of people chanting and burning what it called the enemy's flags in a city 400 kilometers northeast of Tehran. And with Iran's Revolutionary Guard Corps threatening further strikes on both Israeli and U.S. targets, the ceasefire appeared as fragile as it's been at any point in the 2 months since it was signed. Mike Crawley, CBC News, Washington.
4: And just minutes ago, Israel's Defense Force says it struck back, hitting targets in western and central Iran, while Iranian media are reporting the sounds of explosions have been heard in Tehran, Tabriz, and Isfahan. Ukraine's president was in London today for a meeting with the leaders of Britain, France, and Germany. He's appealing for more support as the Ukrainian and Russian drone war hits up. Dominic Valaitis explains.
6: Ukraine's President Volodymyr Zelensky arriving at 10 Downing Street on Sunday. Britain's leader Keir Starmer, France's Emmanuel Macron, and Germany's Friedrich Merz said they support a proposal for direct talks between Zelensky and Russian President Vladimir Putin, something Putin has already rejected. The three European leaders also restated their backing for Ukraine, pledging to provide more weapons and extra advanced equipment. The leaders set out what they see as the basics for peace: a full ceasefire, no acceptance of land taken by force, strong security guarantees for Ukraine, and keeping Russian assets frozen until reparations are paid. Dominic Valaitis for CBC News, Bristol, England.
4: Meanwhile, support for Ukraine is expected to be a key item at the G7 leader summit in France. Prime Minister Mark Carney will be heading to Europe this week. Starting this month, Toronto apartment buildings will be required to display color-coded signs indicating how well they scored on maintenance inspections. But some landlords are saying the city's putting its resources in the wrong place. Daryl Chong is president of the Greater Toronto Apartment Association.
7: The city's diluting its efforts by sending inspectors to thousands of buildings that are scoring 96 when they should be focused, laser focused, on the bad operators.
4: Chong is concerned those signs will confuse tenants or stigmatize those living in poorly run buildings. Proponents of the new policy say it's the bad landlords that are meant to be stigmatized. The signs are set to go up June 15th. An earthquake in the Philippines has triggered a tsunami advisory for British Columbia, along with U.S. states along the Pacific coast. The quakes got a preliminary magnitude of 8.2. So far, though, no damage or injuries have been reported. And finally, in Madrid, the sound of the choir as Pope Leo helped lead an outdoor Sunday Mass before an audience of more than 1 million people. The Catholic leader is on a one-week-long trip to Spain. Leo also has a stop scheduled in Barcelona, and he'll visit the Canary Islands, where he's set to meet with migrants from West Africa. That is The World This Hour. For CBC News, I'm Mike Miles.
8: We'll have a look at your evening forecast. I'm Jared Monkman. Cloudy and Fortship in the Park in Fort Smith overnight, a chance of showers, but clearing before morning, your low is 8. Cloudy and Flutes OK in Fort Resolution, your low is 7. And cloudy and Hay River in Fort Providence, your low is 5. Cloudy in Fort Simpson, Fort the Ard, and Honey Butte and Samba Cay, a chance of showers overnight. Clearing later on, your low is 9. Clear in Yellowknife, Wakati, Wati, Gemeti, and Betchikong, your low is 8. 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
1: When she was 7, when she would visit her grandmother, Alexa would look through the books that her grandfather had owned, back when he was alive. What she liked especially was finding the books where he'd made little notes in the margins.
9: So that was the part that was really, you know, compelling.
1: Because they were hints about who he was.
9: Exactly. And they were, a lot of times they were really critical. He would write, I steadfastly disagree, or something like that. Or,
1: wow.
9: Or he would write, ah, if he really liked something.
1: As a kid, over the course of about a year, she systematically divided the books into two piles, the ones with markings and the ones without. And then she tried to read all the ones with markings. Her grandfather was a playwright and a teacher, and the books were creaky old books from the 1930s about theater and about how to write plays. It was thrilling. And when she was 11, she wrote her very first play, using the rules in the books, rules from another generation.
9: These were archaic rules, like start your play with lots of exposition, which was really, you know, in vogue at the time. So I started mine with a butler whose name I believe was Manson, picking up a phone saying stuff like, "No, the lady and gentleman are not home right now. Why, at a fancy charity ball. Yes, he's still drinking too much, and she's having an affair with a gardener. Whom shall I say is calling?" I'm not kidding.
1: You were 11.
9: By the time I got to college, and I started to actually take writing classes, it was brought to my attention that, you know, stage directions shouldn't be things like, "There follows a mighty howling of wind." And one of the things my teacher, who was not a young man by any means, said was, he was like, "Sweetheart, we don't use sotto voce anymore to mean he whispers. We just write whispers."
1: But of all the books on her grandfather's shelves, there was one book that affected her more than the others. It had lots of her grandfather's writing in the margins.
9: And he was very critical, so it was very rare that he would write "ah!" exclamation point. And there were more "ahs" in Moss Hart's autobiography, which is called Act One, than I think almost any of the other books that he had.
1: Moss Hart was a Broadway playwright, the man who directed My Fair Lady with Julie Andrews and Rex Harrison. He was married to another then luminary named Kitty Carlisle, who people these days mostly remember as a game show panelist back in the 1960s. The book details how he started as a kid in the Bronx, found something he just loved to do, which was to make plays. Reading it as a child, Alexa had that experience that you have sometimes as a kid. She did not understand everything in the book, but she understood enough to know that she really, really liked it.
9: Like, I knew what was going on in this book was fun. It drove him so powerfully, and it seemed to make him so happy.
1: She read Act One by Moss Hart over and over. She memorized long stretches. She tried to memorize the entire book. Even today, she recalls where specific "ahs" were penciled into her grandfather's copy.
9: Because it felt like I was recognizing an old friend. It felt like a familiarity of, oh, I found a home. This guy likes the same home I want.
1: Yeah.
9: So.
1: These are my people.
9: Yeah, yeah.
1: You don't meet many people who tell you that a book changed their lives. The idea of that is appealing, I think, because it's nice to think that our lives could be changed by the vision of the world that happens between the pages of a book, instead of what our lives are usually changed by. You know, dumb luck, tragedies, coincidences. Today on our radio program, we have stories of people whose lives were changed by books. Really changed. From WBEZ Chicago, this is American Life. I'm Ira Glass. Stay with us. This American Life. Today's show is a rerun. Act One. Act One. So Alexa Young says that she never meant for Moss Hart's autobiography, Act One, to be a blueprint for her life. Looking back on the events of what happened over decades, that seems to have been the case.
9: Basically, what I did was, like he did in his life story, I moved to New York. I think I kind of followed him there.
1: Really? You consciously followed him there?
9: Mm, you thought? I don't think it was conscious, but there are so many things that I did that he did. He was more sort of, he could fake it better than I can, but he had to get money at a certain point. He was like, I need money. So he thought, who's the richest person I know? And he wrote a letter to this woman, I think, and then showed up on her doorstep and said, I'm Moss Hart and I have a play, and if you give me money, we'll put it on. And she did. And isn't that amazing? And I wrote letters to strangers and said, I'm Alexa and I have a play, and if you fund my play, you can be part of the theater.
1: And did that work?
9: I did one time, yeah.
1: At some point, did you start to get a crush on him?
9: Yeah. It definitely turned from kind of a mentor, a make-believe mentor, to a pretend husband-to-be kind of situation. Somehow, I think I decided that time had completely screwed up and sent Moss to Key Carlisle. And that if he just hadn't died 2 years before I was born, then, you know, me and Moss might really have had a chance.
1: How would this thought manifest itself in daily life? Like, would you be out on dates and just think, not Moss? Really?
9: Yeah. Well, it would be like, there'd be something missing, you know? It just wasn't quite what you'd want. And it's like, why can't I find some guy and we'll work on this play together and we'll be like in out-of-town tryouts in Philadelphia and we'll be up for 48 hours trying to fix our play and then we'll crack it and then we'll order room service.
1: So how far did the whole thing go?
9: Well, I think maybe right before the end of college, Kitty Carlisle spoke one evening and...
1: At your college?
9: That's right. She was very active in the New York arts scene, and she was extremely a huge advocate of the arts in our country. And so she was talking about that, I think, and I stood in line after she spoke to meet her, and there were all these people around me, and they were like, you were really good on that game show. And I was just like, disgusted, like, oh, please, she was in A Night at the Opera. She's like a singer. She's not just a game show lady. But by the time I got to the front of the line, I went up to talk to her. I said what I wanted to say, sort of, which was, you know, Moss changed my life, and I moved to New York to be a playwright like him, and I think I said something along the lines of, your husband meant so much to me. And she just looked at me, and she's so elegant and so classy, and she just said, I don't understand, darling. Did you know him? She was just terrified.
1: No, really, she looked terrified?
9: Yeah, because she probably heard some kind of ownership or possessiveness in the way I said, your husband meant so much to me, as if I knew him. So I think it was confusing, since she probably could figure out that he probably was dead before I was born. But it was disturbing, and I felt terrible, and it made me realize how, you know, just far from reality this thing had taken me, and you know, it was just scary to scare her, because, you know, she's the person that he loved. But my friend that was with me was really nice, because we walked home afterward and he was like, don't worry about her, you're much better for Moss than she was. He knew the whole story, too.
1: And Moss was just spending time with her.
9: Yeah.
1: Because she happened to be alive. You know, you talked about how you felt fated for him in some way and drawn to him in some way. Have you thought about what is the line that divides that kind of dreamy, healthy feeling, I think, from a scary, stalky feeling?
9: Yeah, sure. Because the truth is, really the way he functioned in my life was like as a comfort. And I knew, I mean, I wasn't really broke. It wasn't a break from reality, but it was the sense that, you know, when you read a book and something speaks to you and you feel like you feel understood, and so it makes the world a less lonely place.
1: Alexa, how much of your feeling about Moss is connected to your feeling about your grandfather, who you didn't really know?
9: I think they're intimately connected. I really do. I think that because I didn't know my grandfather, I couldn't talk to him about what his life in the theater was like. And so this book gave me 444 pages of what it would be like to want to be in the theater and how you might try to make that happen. And so it was like he was this sort of stand-in for my grandfather in a lot of ways. And the other part about it is that the way people talk about him, because I then, of course, went and read every single book I could get my hands on about him or that even had any mention of him in it, is with such love and appreciation and affection. It's just staggering. I think that was how people spoke about my grandfather, and I recognized it, that same enthusiasm and sort of the way their eyes would light up.
1: Today, before our interview, you faxed over to our offices here at WBEZ. Hey, I'm going to pull it out here. A letter that your grandfather wrote in 1969. Obviously, as he was quite ill. And it does have this quality of just... It's one of the most beautifully written things I've ever read.
9: Isn't it? It's really something.
1: He spends, I should say, most of this thing, he starts off, this is to his students, right?
9: Mm-hmm. Yep.
1: Dear friends, he says, I've asked Donald Davis, who I would assume is one of his students.
9: One of his co-workers.
1: Co-workers, yeah. Okay. To read this to you, it's intended to tell you as much as I know about my present situation and thereby, of course, to let you know what the prospects are for the future of the work we've begun together. In planning this letter in my mind, I've been pulled this way and that by very conflicting impulses. I prefer to consider any of my own sickness, any deep trouble, as a very personal matter, possibly to be shared with close members of our family, but never to be inflicted on anyone else. At the same time, I detest mysteries, and those of you who have called have, I hope, been told the truth insofar as we knew it. But the truth has been shifting, sometimes very swiftly, and what you may have heard a few weeks back is now untrue. And then he has this really pretty paragraph. He says, besides, though some of you are relatively recent friends, some of our common ties go years back. And old friends or new, the depth of my feeling for you obliges me to be entirely honest with you. And so I'm going to put the next several paragraphs in parentheses, and I'm asking Donald not to read them aloud. Each of you who wishes to can read it for himself. Anyone who dislikes these semi-clinical details can avoid them. And then there are a couple of paragraphs that basically describe the state of his illness. And then he talks about... the prognosis, which is not very good, and through another few paragraphs, and then to this last paragraph. Which one? Why don't you read that?
9: Sure. Doubtless, all of that sounds very gloomy. I do admit I could think of happier matters. For one thing, I don't at all approve of my own extinction. I don't like the idea of it one bit. Though reason assures me that the world can get along very nicely without me, I can't quite believe that it will. Still, there are a few small compensations. For one thing, I had always hoped that I could face my own death with some equanimity, but it's a bit of a satisfaction to find that I can. And he talks about my mom and my grandmother. And it says, and that's really what I'm finally wanting to say. I think you're a great bunch. And in case there isn't a chance to say it again, thanks for your concern, your calls, your note, but above all for your love. You've had my love and I've had yours, and I'm a damn fortunate man. So thanks and good luck. Marvin Borowski.
1: And so this to you feels very much like Heart, too, Moss Heart.
9: Yeah. Like guys who said, you know, I'm a damn fortunate man. You're a swell kid. Yeah.
1: After spending her 20s in New York, Alexa Young moved to Los Angeles, as her grandfather did, to write screenplays for Hollywood. She's written on shows like Friends, The West Wing, Big Love, Grace and Frankie, and lots more. Act two, the family that reads together. Sometimes a book can change your life, but just in a small, temporary way, and not for the better. We have this cautionary tale of how a book infected an entire family from writer David Sedaris. Quick warning to listeners before we begin, some of the content of this story might not be suitable for every listener. Though there is no graphic language, no nasty words, no graphic scenes, nothing. In fact, we even had to bleep.
2: I found the book hidden in the woods beneath a sheet of plywood, its cover torn away and the pages damp with mildew. I read, Brock and Bonnie Rivers stood in their driveway, waving goodbye to the Reverend Hasselback. Goodbye, they said, waving. Goodbye, the Reverend responded. Tell those two teens of yours, Josh and Sandy, that they'll make an excellent addition to our young person's ministry. They're fine kids, he said with a wink. Almost as fine and foxy as their parents. The Rivers chuckled, raising their hands in another wave. When the Reverend's car finally left the driveway, they stood for a moment in the bright sunshine before descending into the basement dungeon to unshackle the children. The theme of the book was that people are not always what they seem. Highly respected in their upper middle class community, the Rivers family practiced a literal interpretation of the phrase, love thy neighbor. Limber as gymnasts, these people were both shameless and insatiable. Father and daughter, brother and sister, mother and son, after exhausting every possible combination, they widened their circle to include horny sea captains and door-to-door knife salesmen. Yes, these people were naughty, but at the age of 13, I couldn't help but admire their infectious energy and spirited enjoyment of life. The first few times I read the book, I came away shocked, not by the characters' behavior, but by the innumerable typos. Had nobody bothered to proofread this book before sending it to print? In the opening chapter, the daughter is caught fondling her brother's keck in the dining room. On page 33, the son has sex with his mother, who, we are told, possesses a fond power of tots. I showed the book to my sister Lisa, who tore it from my hand, saying, "Let me hold on to this for a while." She and I often swapped babysitting jobs and considered ourselves fairly well-read in the field of literary pornography. Look in the parents' bedroom beneath the sweaters in the second drawer of the white dresser, she'd say. We'd each read the story of O and the collected writings of the Marquis de Sade, with one eye on the front door, fearful that the homeowners might walk in and torture us with barbed whips and hot oils. We know you, our looks would say as the parents checked on their sleeping children. We know all about you. The book went from Lisa to our 11-year-old sister Gretchen, who interpreted it as a startling nonfiction expose on the American middle class. I'm pretty sure this exact same thing is going on right here in North Hills, she whispered, tucking the book beneath the artificial grass of her Easter basket. Take the Sherman family, for example. Just last week, I saw Heidi sticking her hands down Steve Jr.'s pants. guy has two broken arms, I said. She was probably just tucking in his shirt. Would you ask one of us to tuck in your shirt, she asked. She had a point. A careful study suggested that the Shermans were not the people they pretended to be. The father was often seen tugging at his crotch, and the wife had a disturbing habit of looking you straight in the eye while sniffing her fingers. A veil had been lifted, especially for Gretchen, who now saw the world as a steaming pit of unbridled sexuality. Seated on a lounge chair at the country club, she would narrow her eyes, speculating on the children crowding the shallow end of the pool. I have a sneaking suspicion Christina Youngblood might be our half-sister, she said. She's got her father's chin, but the eyes and mouth are pure mom. I felt uneasy implicating our parents, but Gretchen provided a wealth of frightening evidence. She noted the way our mother applied lipstick at the approach of the potato chip delivery man, whom she addressed by first name and often invited in to use the bathroom. Our father referred to the bank tellers as doll and sweetheart, and their responses suggested that he had taken advantage of them one time too many. The Greek Orthodox Church, the gaily dressed couples at the country club, even our elderly collie Duchess, they were all in on it, according to Gretchen, who took to piling furniture against her bedroom door before going to sleep at night. The book wound up in the hands of our 10-year-old sister Amy, who used it as a textbook in the make-believe class she held after school each day. Dressed in a wig and high heels, she passed her late afternoon standing before a blackboard and imitating her teachers. I'm very sorry, Candace, but I'm going to have to fail you, she'd say, addressing one of the empty folding chairs arranged before her. The problem is not that you don't try. The problem is that you're stupid. Very, very stupid. Isn't Candace stupid, class? She's ugly, too. Am I wrong? Very well, Candace. You can sit back down now. And for God's sakes, please stop crying. Okay, class, now I'm going to read to you from this week's new book. It's a story about a California family, and it's called Next of Kin. If Amy had read the book, then surely it had been seen by 8-year-old Tiffany, who shared her bedroom, and possibly by her brother Paul, who at the age of 2 might have sucked on the binding, which was even more dangerous in reading it. Clearly, this had to stop before it got out of hand. Even our ancient Greek grandmother was arriving at the breakfast table with suspicious-looking circles beneath her eyes. Gretchen took the book and hid it under the carpet of her bedroom, where it was discovered by our housekeeper, Lena, who eventually handed it over to our mother. I'll make sure this is properly disposed of, my mother said, hurrying down the hallway to her bedroom. Penetration, she laughed, reading out loud from a randomly selected page. Oh, this ought to be good. Weeks later, Gretchen and I found the book hidden between the mattress and box springs of my parents' bed, the pages stained with coffee rings and cigarette ash. The discovery seemed to validate all of Gretchen's suspicions. They'll be coming for us any day now, she warned. Be prepared, my friend, because this time they'll be playing for keeps. We waited. I'd always made it a point to kiss my mother before going to bed, but not anymore. The feel of her hand on my shoulder now made my flesh crawl. She was hemming a pair of my pants one afternoon when, standing before her on a kitchen chair, I felt her hands graze my butt. I just want to be friends, I stammered. Nothing more, nothing less. She took the pins out of her mouth and studied me for a moment before sighing. Damn, and here you've been leading me on all this time. I read the book once more, hoping to recapture my earlier pleasure, but it was too late now. I couldn't read the phrase, he paunched his daughter's rock-hard nopples, without thinking of Gretchen barricading herself in the bedroom. I thought I might throw the book away or maybe even burn it, but like a perfectly good outgrown sweater, it seemed a shame to destroy it when the world was full of people who might get some use out of it. With this in mind, I carried the book to the grocery store parking lot and tossed it into the back of a shining new pickup truck. I then took up my post beside the store's outdoor vending machines, waiting until the truck's owner returned pushing a cart full of groceries. He was a wiry man with fashionable mutton chop sideburns and a half cast on his arm. As he placed his bags into the back of the truck, his eyes narrowed upon the book. I watched as he picked it up and leafed through the first few pages before raising his head to search the parking lot. He took a cigarette from his pocket and tapped it against the roof of the truck before lighting it. Then he slipped the book into his pocket and drove away.
1: David Sedaris. The story appears in his book, Naked. His latest book is called The Land and Its People. Act three, Roger and Me, Lewis and Clark. There's book as literature, there's book as filth, and then there's book as pure physical object. This is the story of somebody for whom a book changed his life, though it is almost random that it happened at all, that he got to know this book in the first place. Jeremy Goldstein tells the story.
10: Roger was 34, working in construction and looking for things to do in his spare time. And one day he noticed this plate he'd been given by his grandmother, a plate from a 1905 fair celebrating the centennial of Lewis and Clark's expedition to explore the western frontier. He looked at the plate and wondered if there was anything else left from the fair still around. It turned out there was a lot, and he started buying it up.
11: It was a fun hobby, collecting the various memorabilia from that fair. But when you reach a point where I had about 1,100 items, one of the larger collections known, it was, you know, the end of the treasure hunt. And I couldn't find anything I didn't have. And somebody mentioned, well, why don't you collect books about Lewis and Clark? I thought, well, that might be kind of fun to do.
10: So in 1984, he went to a book dealer in Vancouver and picked out an 80-year-old set of books that chronicled Lewis and Clark's expedition. The price? $695.
11: I had a difficult time writing out that check because at that time, in fact, I really didn't know much about books. I proceeded to take that set of books downtown in Portland to an established book dealer whose name was Prest McMahon. And I showed him the set. I said, well, that's it, isn't it? That's all the journals. And he kind of chuckled. He said, no, there's a lot more publications than that about the journals of Lewis and Clark. And so I went ahead and said, well, I tell you what, I said, you give me about 5 years, I'm going to have every book published about Lewis and Clark. And he laughed so hard, he about laughed himself out of his chair. He was a heavy set gentleman in his late 60s at the time. And he said, there's people that have spent lifetimes looking for every book of Lewis and Clark and have never succeeded. Well, I told him, well, maybe I won't have every book, but I'll have the best library of anybody in the United States. And he laughed harder.
10: Strange as it may sound, this is all it took to send Roger on his path of amassing, in just 14 years, what did become the largest known private collection of Lewis and Clark books in the United States. And all this time, he kept working in construction, excavating landscapes, laying pipes for sewers, and paving roads. A decent living, but it was never enough.
11: Anything after house payment and basic expenses for living would go toward buying books. I would have to work 10 to 12 hours a day, normally 6 days a week. Some summers I wouldn't take a day off, just so that I could work and have a little better check, so maybe I could get that next book or make that other credit card payment, because I was now beyond my means.
10: At one point, Roger had 12 credit cards.
11: And then, of course, I had a house I could refinance, which I did 3 times. I don't know how to explain it exactly, but if there was a book out there that I didn't have, I would find the means to acquire it. When you get something in the 18th, 19th century, you open up the book, and you look at the color, the discoloration of the pages and the smell. And that's when you really feel the true energy of history. Not what you would read, but you've got more senses than just your eyes. You can smell, you can feel, you can touch.

0: This actually points to one of the strangest things about Roger's relationship with his collection. He knew all about the different Lewis and Clark books, marbled end papers, obscure hand-tinted plates, and the value of original boards. But Roger never became an expert on what was inside the books. He didn't collect books to read them. He just wanted to own them. It turns out that your life can be changed by books you didn't even read. In fact, Roger had never been a reader of books. He didn't read books as a kid. He didn't go to college. And his reading habits didn't change as an adult when his house was full of books. As a collector, Roger was undeterred and he was methodical. But after 10 years, one book still eluded him. It's the cornerstone of any serious Lewis and Clark collection, a first edition copy of the first official account of the expedition. It's a two-volume set, published in 1814. Fewer than 1,500 copies were ever printed. But the price tag, often around $10,000, had always scared Roger off. Then in 1994, he took a $49 flight to Los Angeles for the LA Book Fair.
1: That particular day, I got there early. I sauntered to William Reese's booth and introduced myself. Oh, yeah, hi, Roger. And I says, did you bring anything about Lewis and Clark with you? And he turned and looked toward the glass case, and there sets a two-volume set of 1814 Lewis and Clark journals. And this set was beautiful. And I was just, I was shaking. I wanted this set so bad. And I looked at him and I said, what's the price? Bill said, well, $12,500. I was crushed. I knew it was beyond me. So as I kind of backed away and started to walk away from the booth, just knowing, shaking my head to myself, I can't afford them. There's no way I can get I've got to have this set of books. Somehow I've got it. I can't afford these books. I can't. There's no way. I got to have this set of books. How the hell can I do it? Jeez, I better go to the bar. I walked to the bar, got a shot of scotch. I walked back to the booth with my scotch in hand. And I can I look at those again? And Bill, yeah, sure. And took them off the shelf, set them on the counter. He says, well, Roger, what can you afford? I says, I don't know. I says, we're not working. This is a slow time of the year. I might be able to do $1,000 a month, but God, Bill, we're not working now. I don't know. Maybe in May or June, you know, when we start working overtime. And he said, well, do you want them? And I said, yeah, but gosh, I can't. And before I could finish the conversation, Mr. Reese had turned around and took these books, put them in the bag, wrapped them up, turned around, put out his hand and shook my hand and said, that sounds good enough to me.
0: The 1814 became Roger's calling card. It established him as an expert in all things written about Lewis and Clark. And then something happened. Roger started to read his books. Before this, he'd occasionally pull out a book and read a random passage. But now he started to plow through whole books front to back.
2: Now it's my time to study the books. Let's look at this book that's in front of me. I've got it open to, just by chance, a passage that brings a lot of pleasure to me is the fact
0: the passage comes about halfway through the expedition. After 18 months of looking for a route to the ocean, they finally reach the Pacific.
2: And here they finally, we are in view of the ocean, this great Pacific Ocean, which we have so long anxious to see. The roaring and the noise made by the waves breaking on the rocky shores may be heard distinctly. Ocean in view. Oh, the joy. So in this passage, place yourself on the banks of the Columbia River looking out toward the ocean. You know, I mean,
3: Right.
2: You know, exactly. I'd be jumping up and down screaming, where is that gill of whiskey, which they didn't have at that time,
3: unfortunately.
2: I mean, they would have taken a gallon and all chugged it, and they'd have just been sloshed on the banks and just partying forever. I mean, it's great. What a feeling of success. It just brings a great pleasure to myself.

0: past detailed maps and intricate drawings of animals, Roger barely moved or spoke.
1: Oh. This is Clark's map of Great Falls of the Columbia. You're seeing it upside down.
2: My God.
3: Okay.
0: Great Falls of the Columbia. At one point, Roger asked, could he touch them? He was told no. And after less than an hour with the journals, we wandered back into the library's main reading room.
4: The book has altered my life from being a manual laborer to being a scholar of knowledge from the interior of the book. Stephen Beckham, a professor at Lewis and Clark, once said that, well, Roger, you can't put yourself down for being a construction foreman. He said, that's a school of another type. He says, you know, I love school and I love education. And he says, and now that you're entering that field with us, he says, I have great respect for what you've done and what you know. And it makes me feel great.
0: In the years since Roger began collecting, the value of all things Lewis and Clark has soared. Stephen Ambrose wrote a popular book, Undaunted Courage. Ken Burns did a documentary. These fueled the fire. And last fall, Roger arranged for Lewis and Clark College in Portland to purchase his entire collection for what amounts to a small fortune. He promptly retired from construction at the age of 54. Most of Roger's days are now spent in the library of Lewis and Clark College, where Doug Erickson is the chief archivist. Roger's known him for years.
5: You know, Roger would oftentimes get off of work when he was still working construction and not even clean up and come over to Lewis and Clark and spend time with me, and we'd chat and talk about books, go on the internet and look at books on Lewis and Clark and other things. But he was tired. He was very tired, and he looked like, you know, he had just gone through, you know, a hard day of labor on a construction site. Now you see Roger, he strolls in sometime in the morning whenever he feels like it. He walks in feeling like a king.
4: And then I usually go up to the Heritage Room, and I just sit there and immerse myself into that. And, of course, I'm surrounded by the books. It's a wonderful feeling being in there.
5: And he goes up there and he works. And every couple of, every hour or two, he'll come down all excited. Doug, you got to come up here and see this. And I'll come upstairs, and he'll show me something, and we'll get excited about it. And I see him in the Heritage Room for many years to come, writing books and having people coming and talk to him and just to join the rest of his life.
6: The story by Jeremy Goldstein. In 2023, years after we first broadcast this story, Roger Wendlandt died. Before he did, he wrote a book called Shotgun on My Chest, Memoirs of a Lewis and Clark Book Collector.
7: Act 4, Little Sod Houses for You and Me. When you really love a book, what exactly are you supposed to do with that feeling after you've finished reading the book? And then perhaps finish reading about the book? If you feel strongly enough about the book, I think there is this impulse to somehow get closer to the book, to somehow try and conjure the world of the book right here in the real world somehow. So, if you read about a Broadway playwright, maybe you move to New York City, start writing plays. Or, if you already live in New York City, but the book takes place somewhere else, you head out there. Megan Daum has this story.
8: I'm moving to Nebraska. No one understands why. I've lived in New York City for 7 years, which is essentially all of my adult life. And a few months ago, I started making plans to head out west. Not all the way west, to California or Oregon, which people from around here might understand, but to the Great Plains. I wanted to move someplace flat and treeless, someplace that gives off a sense of how big this country used to be before automobiles and the jet age, before you could be cavalier about traveling from one place to another. There are a lot of reasons behind my move, but one of the reasons has to do with a book. With 9 books, as a matter of fact. They are the books written by Laura Ingalls Wilder about her childhood as a pioneer girl on the vast Midwestern prairie in the late 1800s. When I was a little girl, growing up nearly 100 years later in the 1970s, I wanted to be like Laura so much that I made my mother sew me a sunbonnet, which I wore constantly. Like Laura, I wore my hair in braids. Before I knew how to write, I drew pictures.

0: picture books featuring the entire Ingalls family. It was always a variation on the same theme. A family moves to a new home, encounters hardships, and through a particular combination of self-reliance and hard work, makes a life for themselves in the new place. A place so remote, so unsettled, so cold, that no civilization, not even most Indians, had ever dared to live there. To me, this kind of uncharted life was the best kind to have, and it was even better that it required a sunbonnet.
1: Taught at three schools. The first one was the Brewster School, and that's where El Manzo would take her down and pick her up. It was about 12 miles to the southwest.
0: I'm in Desmet, South Dakota, riding a horse-drawn wagon around the actual land that the Ingalls lived on. Our tour guide is Tim Sullivan. Tim and his wife, Joan, own the 154 acres of land that Laura's father, Charles Ingalls, claimed in 1880 as part of the Homestead Act.
1: This is an old trapper's cabin that we're going to fix up. We haven't gotten it done, but that's the only thing we haven't gotten done.
0: A lot of people think the Ingalls are from Walnut Grove, Minnesota, because that's where the television series was set. But in fact, they only lived there for a few years. Laura came to Desmet in 1879 when she was 12. It was where she grew up, became a school teacher, and met and married Almanza Wilder. Six of her books are set there. For those who remember, it's the place where Laura and her sister Mary, who was blind, got lost in the tall, wet grasses known as the Big Slough. It's the place where the family survived the long winter, and it was the place she always considered home.
1: So when she talked about walking through the cool ground, walking to the Perry School, if you see when we're going home, it's wet there. That's why it would have been cool.
0: There's a certain kind of town that is defined solely by one industry, like steel towns, where at least one member of every family works in the mill. Desmet is sort of like that too, except the industry is a series of books. Every year for the past 29 years, the townspeople have put on a pageant based on Laura's life. Just about everyone in this town of 1,200 has participated in the pageant, or at least had one family member who has put on 1880-style clothing at one time or another, and given tours at the museum, or given some hapless tourist directions to the cemetery, where caravans of family cars wind around the grounds looking for the burial sites of Charles, Caroline, Mary, Carrie, and Grace Ingalls. Almost every establishment in Desmet, even the local bar, has restrooms labeled Ma and Pa. But even though Desmet is, for all intents and purposes, a tourist town, it doesn't feel like one. Instead, it feels like a town with a hobby, a place where a lot of people devote a lot of time to one particular idea. The tourists, though they're greeted in that typically warm, Midwestern way, feel almost incidental to the larger cause of celebrating Laura. I talked to a man who had acted in the pageant for 27 years, missing only two performances the whole time, one of them because of a combine accident in which he lost his finger and his son was impaled and almost died. He was back on stage the next night. Laura's books have a lot to do with the notion of rising to the occasion, and the pageant demands countless hours of volunteer effort, cooperation, and manual labor done without complaint. In a way, this kind of idyllic, romantic work ethic is not what I expected when I came to Desmet. Or, I should say, it is what I expected, and that's what took me by surprise. Traditionally, in a story like this, the writer goes to the place she's dreamt of and finds that it's not like what she imagined at all. But the remarkable thing about Desmet is that it really is the little town on the prairie. The people are a bit like the people in Laura's books. They're proud of the land they live on, and in a strange way, it's as if Laura's powers of description have affected the way they talk about the place.
2: And it's beautiful out here in the prairie this evening, looking at the Big Slough.
3: Yeah.
2: Herd of cattle over there. I think it looks just like it did in Laura's day. Not all the buildings on the other side, but the Big Slough is the same. I like the way the blackbirds swing in the reeds. The way the cattails bloom, the puddles of water. Sometimes ducks and geese come in and land.
0: Marion Kramer is the author of the Laura Ingalls Wilder pageant. We're sitting at a picnic table on the Ingalls homestead, A busy day of tourism is winding down. Visitors are getting back in their minivans. Tim Sullivan's 8-year-old son, Brian, is assembling his costume for the pageant dress rehearsal. Marion is 65.
3: So how much different was your life from Laura's when you were reading these books?
2: Well, I guess my childhood was before electricity, before running water, and I lived on a working farm, and there were chores, there was responsibility. That's why I like the Laura books so well, because Laura had to do the same things I had to do. Life seemed simpler then, because we didn't do so many things and go so much, but I'm not sure that it was.
3: Do you remember when you first got electricity and water, and what was that like?
2: Well, it was just lovely. We had electricity came in 48, and they had been working for a long time putting the lines in. And finally the lines were all in, and they were all hooked up. We were just waiting for the major flow of energy. And then the electricity was on, and it was the first time. And that night, as it got dark, I remember my father and my mother and my sister and one of my older brothers, we stood there and looked, because suddenly it wasn't a black country anymore. We could see our neighbors' lights. Made it seem a lot less lonesome, a lot less isolated.
0: Marion was a music teacher for many years before becoming a pioneer school teacher on the Ingalls homestead. Every day she hangs out in the one-room schoolhouse, which looks exactly the way Laura describes her classroom at the Brewster School in her book, These Happy Golden Years. Marion gives brief music and math lessons to the tourists and then has the class read a quote from Laura off the blackboard. The quote goes something like, "It's best to be truthful and honest and make the best of what we have." Somehow it sounds revelatory. The prairie is the only place I've been to in my life where you can make the simplest, sweetest, even, I dare say, most cliched statement about the virtues of a simple life, and it sounds like anything but a cliché. It's as if the wind, which barrels through here like a wild animal, just knocks the irony out of everything. After a long day working at the Ingalls homestead, Joan Sullivan, Tim's wife, walks me down to the edge of the big slough. The grass is taller than we are, and it's easy to see how Mary and Laura could have gotten lost here.
4: You know, there's still some honesty in the world, you know, and that's what Laura talked about. You know, it's good to be truthful and honest and to, you know, do what's right. And that's I guess, what, you know, being here isn't always easy. It's a lot of hard work, and you wonder, you know, will the whole thing work out, you know, to be able to keep it running. But there's something about, you know, taking those morals and passing that on to a family.
3: Do you think that has to do with farming, or do you think it's something about the time that Laura was living in, or a combination of those?
4: Probably a combination of those. You know, trying to make an honest dollar, you know, trying to, you know, a farmer works hard, you know, they feed the world.
5: Why, hello. I'm glad so many of you have come to our little town on the prairie, Indy Smith. This is especially fine country, this prairie. At this time of the year, this is the hour that daylight softens and twilight falls. Oh, please forgive me. Sometimes I get a little carried away.
0: The Laura Ingalls Wilder pageant runs for 3 weekends each summer. Admission is $5. About 700 people come each night. It's held right in the middle of the prairie, on land adjacent to the Ingalls homestead. From the pageant site, you can see the 5 cottonwood trees that Pa planted. One for each of my girls, he said, meaning Ma and his 4 daughters. The dialogue in the pageant has been pre-recorded. When the pageant is actually performed, the cast members lip-sync the words and pantomime the action.
6: Pa, is it on Indian land, or land we'll have to move from?
7: Not on Indian land, my pretty girl. This is surveyed land, just waiting for us to call it home.
8: I want a place that's open, where I can run with the wind.
7: Lots of room, Laura.
9: It'll be the Ingalls Homestead. Doesn't that sound fine?
0: I am completely charmed by this pageant. Yes, there are mistakes. Yes, you can hear places on the soundtrack where the tape has been edited. But all I can think as I watch these people on stage, many of them farmers, retired farmers, and their wives and kids of farmers, is how effectively they capture the feeling of the book. They're not selling anything. There's no agenda other than to celebrate Laura and the fact that she cared enough about this town to write these books about it. It's dusk on the prairie. Literally. That doesn't sound like something you'd say in earnest. It sounds like a lyric in some cowboy folk song or a particularly bad line in a romance novel. But it's not. It is simply dusk on the prairie. Little girls in sweaters and pants from the Gap are wearing sunbonnets and standing on the benches to get a better look. Fathers with fussy babies stroll around the field so their wives can watch the pageant undisturbed. An 8-year-old girl in sneakers and jeans runs through the grass, the wind whipping through her hair, her sunbonnet flying out behind her. The pageant is a huge hit. When the show's over, the audience storms the stage to get the autographs of cast members. People are saying it's the best thing they've ever seen, that this trip to DeSmet is the best vacation they've ever had. It's remarkable, really, that in a time when families can take vacations to Disney World or visit Great Adventure or even just stay home and watch TV, people will travel all the way to South Dakota to see a world that's described in a series of books. The Ingalls family managed to make homes for themselves in some of the most unforgiving conditions imaginable, in a cabin in the deep woods, in the banks of a creek, in a shanty surrounded by hundreds of flat, empty acres. But no matter where they lived, Pa played his fiddle, Ma did her sewing, and Laura managed to find delight in the world around her. Maybe that ability to merge the indoors and the outdoors, the familiar and the unfamiliar, is what all these people are responding to. Maybe that's why there's so much romance in the whole notion of a cabin stuck out in the middle of nowhere. People want to find comfort in an inherently uncomfortable place. They want to see if they can make it through the long winter and still see the beauty in the snow.
10: Megan Down. 2 weeks after we first aired this story, Megan left New York City for Nebraska. She lived there for several years. She's since written a bunch of books, moved back and forth across the country a few more times, just like Laura Ingalls Wilder. You can find Megan's writing at megandaum.com. Our program was produced today by Julie Snyder and myself. 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
13: Imagine you've been charged with a crime and the only witness pointing the finger at you isn't even human.
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17: One morning, Oliver Sipple went out for a walk. A couple of hours later, to his own surprise, he saved the life of the President of the United States. How did Sipple's split-second act of heroism turn into a rationale for making his personal life into political opportunity? On Radiolab, after the news.
18: From CBC News, The World This Hour, I'm Mike Miles. International leaders are urging calm in the Middle East after Iran launched a wave of missiles at Israel. Those air raid sirens in Haifa Sunday. The Israeli military says its forces intercepted all the missiles, and there are no reports of damage or injuries from that attack. Iran says it launched the attack in retaliation for Israeli strikes on the suburbs of Lebanon's capital, Beirut. That's state media footage of Iranians celebrating in the streets as the missiles flew overhead. Tehran says the attack was meant as a warning to Israel. It says any retaliation or escalation in Lebanon will be met with a crushing response. Israeli Army Brigadier General Effie Defrin says Iran has made a grave mistake, adding that Israeli forces will continue to operate in Lebanon in response to attacks on northern Israel by the Iran-backed militant group Hezbollah. The IDF is saying it has struck back, hitting military targets in western and central Iran, and just seconds ago came word that air raid sirens are again sounding in Tel Aviv. In this country, Toronto police made several arrests Sunday as thousands gathered for their annual Walk with Israel fundraising march. There was heightened security for the event amid a recent rise in anti-Semitic incidents in the city. Saloni Bugra reports.
19: Those are attendees at this year's Walk with Israel, cheering and dancing for 4 kilometers starting at Temple Sinai in North York. Approximately 60,000 people paraded to show their support for Israel and the Jewish community. Omar Entebbe is an attendee from Israel.
20: The only way to fight hate is to love. That's what we're here to do, just to have fun, hug, dance, just love.
19: The rally comes amid increasing incidents of anti-Semitism. Recently, Toronto police made 4 more arrests related to 2 suspected hate-motivated assaults, which took place earlier this year. At the march, the counter-protesters also gathered nearby in the area and rallied against Israel's war efforts in the Middle East. Nick Sherbin is with the counter-protest.
21: I'm asking everybody to stand up for Palestine, stand up for Gaza, stand up for humanity.
19: A large police presence and a barricade separated the 2 groups. Police have made multiple arrests and will provide more information in the coming days. Saloni Bugra, CBC News, Toronto.
18: Philippines President Ferdinand Marcos Jr. is telling people to go to higher ground after an earthquake triggered tsunami waves as high as... That reaction as the Templars sent a building tumbling and crumbling. It's not clear if anyone's trapped, and so far there are no other reports of injuries. Waves as high as 1 meter hit some Philippines coast. The quake's magnitude has been revised downward to 7.8. For people hoping to visit family or friends in Cuba, travel options are getting even more limited. All Canadian airlines are now pausing flights to Cuba indefinitely, and Visa and MasterCard can no longer be used because of U.S. sanctions. Lorinda Redekop has more on how this is impacting people here with ties to the economically isolated island nation.
22: Julio Fonseca worries about his elderly sister in Havana.
23: She was at the brink of tears. She's been home for 2 days. No gas, no electricity.
22: He's with the Canadian Network on Cuba. The group brought together its members from across the country to meet in Toronto yesterday. The country is struggling with fuel shortages and long electricity outages. The power system outdated. Fonseca blames the U.S. tightening its embargo.
23: It is illegal to try to punish a population, to starve a whole population into submission.
22: The U.S. president says his target is the Cuban government. Mark Entwistle is a former Canadian ambassador to Cuba.
24: They're attempting to snuff the life out of the Cuban economy.
22: Some people are still flying from Canada to Cuba, but through a third country. Lorinda Redekop, CBC News, Toronto.
18: And that is The World This Hour. For CBC News, I'm Mike Miles.
25: We'll have a look at your evening forecast. I'm Jared Monkman. Cloudy in Fort Chip in the Park in Fort Smith overnight. A chance of showers, but clearing before morning. Your low is 8. Cloudy in Flutes Okay in Fort Resolution. Your low is 7. And cloudy in Hay River in Fort Providence. Your low is 5. Cloudy in Fort Simpson, Fort The Ard, and Honey Butte in Samba Cay. A chance of showers overnight. Clearing later on. Your low is 9. Clear in Yellowknife, Wakati, Wati, Gemeti, and Betchikong. 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
26: Just a quick note, this story contains some profanities.
27: Here and there.
26: Like, here and there, a couple. So just know that before we get going.
28: Mm-hmm. Wait, you're listening?
29: Okay.
28: All right.
29: Okay.
28: All right.
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1: From
2: WNYC.
1: See?
2: Yeah.
26: Hey, I'm Chad Abumrad.
3: I'm Robert Krulwich.
26: This is Radio Lab.
3: And today we are going to start...
4: Okay, so let's start.
26: ...with our producer, Latif Nasser.
4: Yeah.
3: Okay, well, let's just go back to San Francisco on a particular day at a particular time.
4: And a particular woman.
5: Hello.
4: Hi. Is this Sarah Jane?
5: Yes, it is.
4: A woman named...
5: Sarah Jane Moore.
4: Sarah Jane.
26: Okay.
4: So this is San Francisco. The particular day was September 22nd. The particular time...
5: 1975.
4: It's a Monday morning. Was it a nice day?
5: Oh, yeah. I don't remember anything different, so I assume it was a nice day.
4: Okay,
5: I was,
4: all right, sure.
5: I was kind of, you know, in my own head. I
4: remember. So Sarah Jane, on this Monday morning, she wakes up early, drops her 9-year-old off at school, runs a few errands, then she drives downtown to this big fancy hotel. What was the name of the hotel?
5: I think it's the St. Francis, isn't it? I'm 87 years old. Don't expect me to remember little details like that.
4: Okay, all right, fair enough.
5: Yeah. But at any rate, you know, I parked in the parking garage right across from the hotel is a park, but there's a parking garage underneath. Walked over and walked across the street. There were sidewalks on both sides of the street. There were people on both sidewalks.
4: She joins the crowd across the street from the hotel.
5: It was very crowded.
4: A couple thousand people. It's like a big scene.
5: And there was a rope barrier right keeping us back on the sidewalk. And my plan had always been to be back in the crowd. And I was dressed like every other middle-aged woman that was there.
4: So what were you? Do you remember what you were wearing? I mean, I'm sure there's...
5: There are pictures of it. Yes, I was wearing slacks. That was at the beginning of when it was natural for women to wear slacks. I had a coat on and I was carrying a purse and I went back into the middle of the crowd as I had planned to do. Anyway, I felt a man come up against me, and socialized as I was in that day and time, I spun around to slap his face.
4: She sees this guy there, big, strong guy, blonde hair.
5: Looked at him and realized that it was crowd pressure, that he had not done anything out of ordinary. So I turned back around and went on about my business. I was then pushed up. The crowd pressure was such, I tried to stay back in the crowd, but I got pushed up almost onto the ropes in the front. Right up on the curb of the sidewalk. That's where I had not planned to be. And he apparently was still right behind me. So maybe he was pushed up by the crowd also.
4: And so Sarah Jane is just crammed into this crowd and she's just standing there.
5: Yes.
4: And were you nervous?
5: Oh, no. You set out to do something and I was just going about doing what I had set out to do.
4: So she waits and she waits. And an hour goes by, and two, and three, and then finally, out of the hotel comes none other than the President of the United States, Gerald Ford. And he has police and Secret Service, and they're all coming. They're walking out of the hotel
5: to get in his car, which was parked there on the street.
4: But he sees the crowd. Sarah Jane actually says he looks directly at her, and he waves. He waves to the crowd, and everyone starts applauding and cheering. Now, right at that moment, Sarah Jane reaches her right hand into her purse
5: and pulled the gun out of my purse.
4: A .38 caliber revolver. She cocks it, and then she takes aim right at Gerald Ford's head. And then...
6: My God, there's been a shot.
5: But Mr. Ford did not fall.
6: We're being pushed back by the police.
4: The bullet flies a few feet to the right of Ford, chips the wall behind him. Ford freezes in place. Sarah Jane...
5: Never planned to take a second shot.
4: Now, she's just still standing there.
5: With my hand still in the air holding the gun.
4: Looking over the smoking barrel of the gun, and she's got enough time if she wants it, but before she can take that second shot, the blonde man behind her lunges at her, grabs her gun arm, pulls it down, and deflects it for just that crucial second that these police officers nearby need to get to her. They tackle her, they take her gun, and they pin her to the ground.
5: So I couldn't move.
4: And by that point, the Secret Service has whisked off the president into the limousine.
5: And I was immediately picked up and carried across the street.
4: Into the hotel.
5: Arrested.
4: And eventually, she went to prison, and she served
0: 32 years in prison. And then after that was released on parole. And then we talked to her.
26: Not prepared to be told a first person narrative from the perspective of someone who's about to assassinate the president. That was not what I was expecting.
0: I was hoping that.
3: Wait, can you explain though why it is she decided to shoot the guy?
26: Yeah, why did she shoot?
0: Well, Sarah Jane's never fully explained that. And in fact, when I asked her,
5: well, this is not.
0: She was like, "I'm not going there."
5: This is not an interview about what was driving me or about what I did or why I did it. This is an interview about Mr. Sipple.
3: Sipple?
0: Yeah, Oliver Sipple. Huh. He's the random blonde guy who just happened to be standing next to Sarah Jane Moore that day. The guy who grabbed her arm and saved the president's life.
5: And he paid dearly for that.
0: I actually called up Sarah Jane and had her tell that whole story because I was actually interested in what happened to Oliver Sipple after that.
5: Because had he not reached out and put his hand on my arm, none of this would have happened to him.
26: Wait, what happened to him?
0: So Oliver Sipple actually died in 1989, but before we get to the story, I just want to give you a picture of the guy. So just Google search Oliver Sipple Ford or something.
26: Wait, I see the picture. I see, look at that.
0: He's a muscular guy, kind of blonde hair. He's a handsome guy.
26: Yeah, he's a little bit James Dean and Marlon Brando had a baby, kind of.
0: He feels like an all-American. He feels all-American. There's something all-American about him.
7: Well, thank you.
0: Yeah. We're bringing in another all-American for this story, Daniel Lutzer.
7: An editor at Oxford University Press. And a few years ago, I wrote an article about Oliver Sipple. But anyway,
0: to get back on track,
7: September 22nd, 1975.
0: Sarah Jane Moore fires that shot. Oliver Sipple grabs her arm. The police
7: wrestle Moore to the ground.
0: And then the police actually grab Oliver too, pull him inside the hotel to question him.
7: Because there's initially some confusion about what he was doing there and some thought that, you know, he might have been a suspect.
0: And so he's in this hotel trying to light a cigarette, but he just couldn't do it because he was shaking so hard. Turns out Oliver had served two very rough tours in Vietnam.
7: Loud noises would make him very unhappy. I think this is the sort of thing we might call post-traumatic stress disorder now.
0: But when eventually Oliver started to calm down, the Secret Service were like, what are you even doing here?
7: It was kind of hard for him to answer because it's like he didn't even really know. It was just like, well, I don't know. I was taking a walk.
0: And I just bumped into this huge crowd of people, asked what was going on.
7: And people were like, oh, like Gerald Ford is going to be here. You know, the president is going to be here.
0: So he said he thought I might as well see him. And then he was standing there for a couple hours until
7: he saw a flash of metal.
0: Realized it was a gun.
7: Reacted quickly.
0: Instinctively.
7: And then
0: you guys all pulled me in here.
7: That's how I came to be here.
0: So he's questioned for 3 hours. He goes home to his fourth floor walk up, and there's a reporter there waiting for him. Hmm. But he just wants to sort of be left alone. And he told this reporter, quote, I'm a coward. I don't know why I did it. It was the thing to do at the time. Hmm. And then even after that, he just keeps getting phone calls from reporters. And some of them learned that he was a Marine. And so they would ask him questions like, oh, was it your training? Is that why you did this heroic thing?
7: But he said like, oh, you know, listen, don't mention any of that stuff about the Marines. You know, like, let's keep that under wraps.
0: Quote, I'm no hero or nothing. But the next day,
8: yesterday in San Francisco, a shot fired.
0: Oliver's story shot across the country.
8: The aim deflected by an ex-Marine, a Vietnam veteran named Oliver Sipple.
0: His name's on television.
8: That Marine, Oliver Sipple.
0: On the front page of newspapers, where there's headlines like, ex-Marine deflects weapon as woman shoots. That's the LA Times. Chicago Tribune. Hero tells how he deflected woman's arm. And so despite his best efforts, Oliver becomes a national hero. For a day.
7: And it appears that he sort of thought that would be it.
0: Maybe his friends would give him a pat on the back, buy him a couple rounds.
7: And then, you know, over the next couple days, it all sort of like rippled out of control.
0: Because that very same day that Oliver was being painted as a hero, this guy named Herb Cain,
7: the longtime San Francisco columnist,
0: walked into his office, and on his answering machine were two messages saying, hey, that guy Oliver Sipple, the hero
7: who saved the president's life, is gay.
26: Huh. Was he Was he out?
0: Well, he was sort of out and sort of not.
3: What does that mean?
0: Well, to explain, you got to understand this particular time and place. So let's take a magic carpet ride. Close your eyes and let the sound take you away.
9: A city has emerged where homosexuality is not only tolerated, but thrives.
10: San Francisco, sometimes labeled with the sly caption, Queen City of the West.
0: So San Francisco...
11: It's a great day. It's a gay day.
12: Happy day.
11: Happy day.
0: ...was one of the first cities in America to have a gay pride parade. And in the 70s...
14: It's a wonderful city, this city.
15: Boys go to bed with boys, and girls go to bed with girls. And
0: for gay people, San Francisco was like this shelter from the storm.
16: Many of us were immigrants from somewhere.
0: This is Ken Maley.
16: Longtime San Francisco resident.
0: And gay activist, who at the age of 19 came to San Francisco from Kansas.
16: I escaped from Kansas because... what the West offered was the ethereal promise, if you will, of reinvention. You could cross a line in which your past stayed behind you.
0: It was a place where you could be out, but to the people you left behind, you could still be in.
7: So
0: for Oliver, you know, he came from Michigan.
7: From a working class family. He had a lot of brothers and sisters. I think he was one of 8 children.
0: And so after the war, when he got to San Francisco, he actually started going by the name Billy.
7: Billy Sipple. And he was perfectly open about his sexual orientation and would tell anybody who asked that he was a gay man. But, you know, he'd never told his family.
0: And so Oliver lived, like a lot of gay people at the time, this double life.
7: Yeah, yeah.
0: And do we know that this is the reason why Sipple came to San Francisco, or was there a different reason?
7: It may have just been because Harvey Milk was there.
0: The Harvey Milk, you know, famous gay activist, San Francisco politician.
7: He was friends with Harvey Milk.
16: A New Yorker, an immigrant from New York.
0: Turns out Oliver had actually met Harvey a decade earlier in New York. And I just want to mention this because I think it's so cool. At different points in time, they actually dated the same guy.
7: Who was the inspiration for Sugar Plum Fairy.
27: Sugar Plum Fairy came and hit the streets.
0: In Lou Reed's Walk on the Wild Side.
27: Looking for soul food and a place to eat.
0: Just a fun fact. That's it. But Oliver and Harvey, they were pretty good friends. They corresponded, stayed in touch when they lived in different places in the country. Actually, Harvey even loaned Oliver money sometimes because Oliver didn't have a job. He, you know, collected disability from his time in the Marines. But
16: by the beginning of the 70s,
0: when Oliver got to San Francisco, reconnected with his old friend,
16: Harvey was, shall we say, evolving into
7: a huge figure there.
16: A gay public figure.
0: Ken was actually friends with Harvey, worked on one of his campaigns.
28: I'm just thinking, like, one of the things we were talking about on the phone was about sort of the kind of two different schools or two different...
16: I was just about to segue to that.
28: Oh, perfect.
16: This older, other generation of gay... mostly men, was that they were content to go to tea with the mayor or public official of some kind.
0: They would show up to like a rally.
16: Wearing jackets and ties.
0: And like ask for their rights politely.
16: They really weren't, shall we say, activists.
0: Because according to Ken, the activism came...
29: Peace now! Peace now! Peace.
0: When in the late 60s, early 70s, you had young gay men and women...
16: who came out of the Vietnam War protests into the world.
0: Took a look around.
30: The CBS News survey shows that 2 out of 3 Americans look upon homosexuals with disgust, discomfort, or fear.
16: The police are still raiding bars.
31: What they consider discrimination in jobs and housing.
16: People are still getting beaten.
32: One of whom had said, queer faggot, we're going to beat the shit out of you. Something to that effect, we're going to kill you.
16: Both violently and non-violently.
32: Got up. In the middle of the street, they knocked me down and started beating me with their hands and their feet, their elbows, tried to muffle my screams.
16: And after a while, a body of people get to a point where they just will not take oppression anymore.
0: So, in came the activists like Harvey.
16: Ponytail, mustache. He was a banker turned hippie.
33: You know you're lying. You know you're changing the statements around.
16: He was very outspoken.
33: I question, what is your real motive behind it?
16: Very militant.
33: And stop this phony issue that you know is a phony issue.
16: And to Harvey.
34: We are saying that a gay person should have the right to say.
16: Gay people were living in a half-life opportunity.
34: I am gay, that it is a part of society, period.
16: Not being able to be who they were.
34: Every gay person must come out. As difficult as it is, you must tell your immediate family, You must tell your relatives. You must tell your friends, if indeed they are your friends. You must tell your neighbors. You must tell the people you work with. You must tell the people in the stores you shop in. And once you do, you will feel so much better.
0: And so, cut back to
7: September 22nd, 1975.
0: In the blink of an eye, Oliver Sybil becomes this hero. And that same night, Oliver's friend Harvey hears about all this news and kind of senses, wait, maybe there's an opportunity here. So he picks up the phone and he calls the columnist Herb Kane, a very, very well-known, well-loved gossip columnist. And Kane isn't there, so Milk leaves a message on his answering machine. And he basically says, look, I'm a friend of Oliver Sybil's. I've known him for years. Oliver Sybil worked on my campaign for supervisor. So basically, without Sybil's consent...
16: Harvey outed him.
0: Milk outed him.
3: But what was Harvey Milk thinking that he would do this?
16: Well, for Harvey...
1: I think the... stereotypes, the lies, the innuendos
16: of gay people as limp-wristed and drag queens and stuff.
1: The distortions. All gay people are child molesters.
16: Well, here's a true gay hero.
0: A square-jawed, heroic Marine.
7: Who seemed to be a sort of like regular, like red-blooded American.
0: And so Harvey said, and this was written down by his biographer, who I'm quoting, it's too good an opportunity. For once we can show that gays do heroic things, not just all that caca about molesting children and hanging out in bathrooms.
3: Wasn't there somebody who said, no, you got to ask the guy for it. You can't just do that.
16: Harvey just did it.
3: Really?
16: Yeah, he just did it.
0: So Kane, in the next morning, Kane arrives at his office. He listens to the message and Kane tries to call Sybil, but he can't reach him. But there was another guy who is a gay activist. His name was the Reverend Ray Brochiers. He was the head of what was called the Lavender Panthers. And he also independently called Herb Kane to say, oh, that guy Oliver Sybil everyone's talking about on the news, gay. So you got two independent sources, both of people who said that they were friends with Sybil and that he was gay. And for Kane, I think this was juicy. This was a juicy thing.
7: Let me just go back and get this.
0: So 2 days after the assassination attempt, Kane's column comes out.
7: And the way that he wrote it up, this is the precise paragraph. One of the heroes of the day, Oliver Billy Sybil, the ex-Marine who grabbed Sarah Jane Moore's arm just as her gun was fired and thereby may have saved the president's life, was the center of midnight attention at the Red Lantern, a Golden Gate Avenue bar he favors. Reverend Ray Brochiers, head of Helping Hand Center, and gay politico Harvey Milk, who claimed to be among Sybil's close friends, described themselves as proud. Maybe this will help break the stereotype.
0: And then that day, this guy named Daryl Lemke.
2: Lemke, L-E-M-B-K-E.
0: Picks up his issue of the Chronicle, sees Herb Kane's column.
2: Read it, and I reported it to the office.
0: The office of the Los Angeles Times.
2: I was a reporter for the L.A. Times in San Francisco, and so my office told me, get an interview with Oliver Sybil.
0: But really quickly, before we get there, we actually managed to find the recording of this very specific interview in the LA Times collection at the Huntington Library in Los Angeles. And I think the reason they hung on to it was because it was kind of controversial. So the night that Kane's article comes out, Daryl goes to Oliver's house. Oliver's there.
2: Two reporters from the Sentinel were there also.
4: What is the Sentinel?
0: That right there is Daryl.
4: It's a newspaper.
6: Want me to put my name in this?
4: Sure.
0: So they're all sitting in Oliver's living room, and what the reporters are all wondering is, have you heard from the president?
2: The president hadn't bothered to thank him at that point.
4: The president can award what they call medals of freedom to people for outstanding acts. He offered, you know, to have me brought back to the White House. Would you go?
12: Certainly. Mm-hmm.
4: Would you like to meet him?
12: Well, yeah, I stood in line for 3 hours to see him. Of course I'd like to.
0: And that voice right there, that's Oliver.
5: He didn't have time to meet you at that occasion.
6: I don't think so.
5: Have you heard from the mayor?
6: No, I've heard from nobody.
5: No,
6: I've heard only from the press and reporters and reporters and the press, and that's...
5: Of course, you have been hard to get a hold of.
8: First, we really have to dig in order to get a hold
5: of. But then I'm sure the mayor could find you. He has access to police records that know where you are.
8: Okay, can we go on background?
5: Yeah.
8: Okay.
0: Now, the reason this tape is so controversial is because, according to Oliver, before the interview began, he had said to the reporters from the Sentinel, okay, I'm going to talk to you guys about my sexuality. But then he had said to Daryl, I don't want you to write anything about that. I don't want that in a national paper. Daryl says he doesn't remember that. But then right here in this interview, this thing happens where Daryl says, I'll make one more try on the gay thing.
5: You don't want to change your mind on it.
0: You don't want to change your mind on that.
6: No, I just don't want to change my mind on that.
8: Okay. May we quote you as saying homosexuality has nothing to do with this?
6: You can quote me as saying that if I were a homosexual, I was not. You can quote me on that. It doesn't make me any less of a man than what I am. But I think that it has nothing to do with the actor or himself. So I don't think it should be pushed any further than that. That would be cool.
0: And eventually...
6: Hey, that's great.
5: Okay.
0: Interview ends, and Daryl says that when he left that interview, he felt like when it came to Oliver's sexuality...
2: He didn't want to be quoted.
0: That was it. Like, just don't quote me on it. But still...
2: I was trying to report from all sides about it. The big side for me was... that he was a hero, and the President of the United States was very slow on the take in thanking him for saving his life.
0: And Daryl thought that Oliver's sexuality, the fact that he was gay, might have something to do with that, because just 7 months earlier...
9: On March 6th, Sergeant Leonard Matlovich disclosed to a supervising officer at Langley Air Force Base in Virginia that he was a homosexual and wanted to stay in the Air Force.
0: This Air Force sergeant named Leonard Matlovich, who had the Purple Heart, had the Bronze Star, he comes out that he's gay, and he's kicked out of the Air Force.
13: In conversations here, people say that, you know, we're discharging this queer, that queer, throw them out of the Air Force. On the inside, I just burn up with, you know, just, am I a coward here, and I'm just going to stand here? And never really coming up to protection of my fellow minority group and just keeping quiet. And my conscience just wouldn't let me do it anymore. I had to come forward and say, no more America.
0: And now you've got this former Marine save the president's life, and it's 2 days later. He still hasn't heard from the president.
2: So that's when I knew.
0: So for Daryl, even though Oliver had said, don't make this about my sexuality.
2: I still thought it was a national story, and it was pretty hard to ignore it after Herb Cain had started the ball rolling.
0: So that night, after the interview, Daryl calls in his story to the LA Times office, and he uses this phrase. He says that Oliver's a former Marine who was, quote, a prominent figure in the gay community.
2: Put it down a ways in the story, but the rewrite guy put it in the lead.
3: Really?
2: And made it the big thing.
0: And so 3 days after the assassination attempt, the LA Times runs a story with the headline, no call from president, hero in Ford shooting active among SF gays.
2: And the LA Times got a news service.
0: And so Daryl's story, it goes everywhere.
9: Another strange twist to the story.
0: Headlines are like, gay vet or homosexual hero.
9: It's been reported that the ex-Marine who deflected Mrs. Moore's shot on Monday is well known in San Francisco's gay activist circles.
0: And so it was not just running in Los Angeles, it's also running in Chicago, it's running in Dallas, it's running in Indianapolis, and it's running, of all places, in Oliver Sipple's hometown in Detroit.
3: I guess what I'm wondering is if you have a guy who says, please don't talk about this. This has nothing to do with what I did yesterday. Shouldn't that play some role in what you decide to write or not to write?
2: Well, news sources are always reluctant to talk. And so I guess I took it as my duty to take up that angle, especially since it involved the President of the United States.
3: Right.
2: But
3: if you were to do it all over again, would you do anything differently?
2: I don't know. I hadn't taken into account maybe the potential harm of saying it. I don't know if I'd do it over again or not. But not able to turn back the clock for something like that.

0: The clock marches forward. This is Radiolab with the story of Oliver Sipple from reporter-producer Latif Nasser.
1: So the assassination attempt was on Monday, and on Thursday, Sipple and his lawyer call a press conference.
2: Well, I think you all know this is Oliver Sipple, who saved the president's life, and he has a prepared statement on a subject that's appeared in the press today.
3: In the past few days, I have been asked many questions having to do with my sexual preferences, to wit. I have been asked whether or not I am gay or homosexual. This is my reply to the line in question. The first reason you are interested in me is the fact the woman who tried to shoot the president. See, I'm sorry, I'm so nervous. Excuse me.
2: This is a handwritten statement, and he's having a little difficulty reading it. We Xeroxed it in order to get it to you this afternoon.
3: The reason
2: you were interested in me is the fact that I deflected.
3: Oh, okay, I couldn't get the word there. Okay. Can we go right from whatever? My sexual orientation has nothing at all to do with saving the president's life, just as the color of my eyes or my race has nothing to do with what happened in front of the St. Francis Hotel on Tuesday. My sexuality is a part of my private life, and has no bearing on my
2: response
3: to the act of a person seeking to take the life of another. I'm first and foremost a human being who enjoys and respects life. I feel that
2: a person's worth
3: is determined by how he or she responds to the world in which they live, not on how or what or with whom a private life is shared.
1: He basically says, like, stop. It's kind of as simple as that.
0: Yeah.
1: But there's something else that happens in the press conference that makes the whole thing, I mean, so much more personal.
3: Finally.
1: And it actually was the very reason that Oliver called the press conference in the first place.
3: I want you to know that my mother told me today that she could not walk out of her front door or even go to church because of the pressures she feels, because of the press stories concerning my sexual orientation. Naturally, I never anticipated such interference with my family's relationship, when I supposedly saved the president's life.
1: Oliver would later say that when he was talking on the phone with his mother, she said to him, "I don't want to speak to you ever again."
2: And she hung up on him.
3: And also hung up.
1: Did you call him Uncle Oliver? Or?
4: Yes, I called him Uncle Oliver. Yeah.
1: This is George Sipple Jr., Oliver's nephew. He told me that most of Oliver's family stayed in Detroit. Oliver's two brothers and his dad worked together at an auto plant there.
4: They all worked for General Motors. And the stories that I've heard is that
1: the day after Oliver saved the life of President Ford,
4: they walked in and everyone wanted to, like, buy them a beer. You know, everybody on the factory floor was congratulating them, patting them on the back. You know, your brother's a hero, your son's a hero. When they would take their shift break, this is the old days, right? They'd take a shift break and they'd go to the bar and everybody wanted to, like, buy them a round of drinks. So then the news comes out, couple of days later, that he's this gay Marine, and there's teasing on the factory floor.
5: Teasing?
4: Yeah. Mm-hmm. Yeah.
1: And George says what happened is reporters back in Detroit just sort of descended on Oliver's parents
4: to get more of the story. And so they kept knocking on my grandmother's door. And she, I guess, apparently told them to go away. I guess neighbors were harassing her. She thought the media was harassing her. My grandmother just said, "I don't want to deal with it. And so don't come knock on the door. Leave us alone." They just wanted it to go away and go back to their, you know, private lives.
1: Now, one of the things that I found, actually, after talking to George, were these interviews done with Oliver's family after the news broke that Oliver was gay. And there's just a whole, I just want to read you this one particular passage. Here, have you talked to any other members? This is from George F. Sipple, who is Oliver Sipple's brother. Have you talked to any other members of your family since September 1975 about Oliver? I mentioned it once to my father. Question, and what was his response? What did he say? And if you can remember. I was on afternoons then, and I had seen him because I had come in early. And he mentioned the fact that the next person that even said he had a son named Oliver, he was going to literally break their damn neck.
5: Whoa. So his dad was like, this is his brother talking about his dad's reaction?
1: Brother talking to the dad, yeah. And then so then the brother says, and he told me quite clearly in two-letter words, just forget you got a brother. And I let him alone.
3: Wow. I never participated such interference with my family's relationship, which I supposedly saved the president's life. This is all I have to say on this subject. Thank you very much, ladies and gentlemen. Any questions can go to the minister or to my lawyer.
6: I'd like to ask Mr. Sipple a question if I could. What would you like to see happen now?
3: I don't know. I'm very shook up. I may even have to go even see a doctor over this. I'm very emotionally shook up, and I feel very sorry for my family, too. It's awful. Just awful. But nothing more to say.
7: Can you tell us the story of the letter?
4: Well, I wish I would have brought it. I do have it, but I didn't bring it today.
1: The same day as that press conference, which was 3 days after the assassination attempt, Gerald Ford actually did write a letter to Oliver Sipple, which was then released publicly.
4: It's a nice letter. It's White House stationery, White House envelope. It's basically Ford telling my uncle that, you know, he's thankful to him for this heroic deed. And he signed it Jerry Ford, which I've been told that Gerald Ford signed different ways. Mm-hmm. So if he signed Jerry Ford, it meant something. It was like a personal touch.
7: Mm-hmm. Well, there's this other chapter where your uncle says to the president, I guess writes the president.
1: We found a letter in the Gerald Ford library. It's from your uncle to the president.
4: Wow.
1: I did not know
4: about that letter.
1: Really? I have the letter right now. So the date on it is September 30th, 1975. So here's what it says. Dear Mr.
4: Wait,
1: President.
4: Wait. Yeah. You said it was what? It was when?
1: September 30th, 1975. So that would be a couple days after he got the letter from Ford.
4: This was, so obviously he got, my grandmother must have hung up on him.
1: Right.
4: And then he wrote the letter.
1: Yeah. It sounds like.
4: Because he couldn't.
1: Yeah.
4: Yeah.
1: Yeah.
4: That's really interesting.
1: Well, and stop me anytime if you have thoughts or reactions. Mm-hmm. Mm-hmm. Dear Mr. President, thank you for taking the time to write to me. In view of some of the events since the unfortunate attempt on your life on Monday, September 22nd, I really appreciate your publicly thanking me. As you probably know, there have been a number of stories concerning my personal sexual orientation in the news media. These stories have caused great anguish to my parents and to the rest of my family, I am sure. My mother hung up on me when I first called her after these stories began to be published. I know you are concerned with very many matters which are too important and pressing for you to be concerned with the details of my private life. However, the unexpected and glaring publicity which has been given to my private life has very seriously disrupted my family relationships. Mr. President, it is a very hard thing to have your mother and family not want to have any contact with you. I know that your schedule is heavily occupied, but I respectfully request that you take the time to see my family or at least call my family. The telephone number is 313-80. I love my family and I do not want to be separated

0: say for sure, but as far as we can tell, that call never happened. But we did find out that the same day that Oliver sent that letter back to Ford, he and his lawyer filed a $15 million lawsuit against the press.
1: Really? Saying what?
0: That the newspapers, when they publicized that he was gay without his consent, they violated his privacy.
2: Okay, walking out of Civic Center, Bert, onto Civic Center in San Francisco.
0: It's one of those cases where it pulls your head in one direction and it pulls your heart in the exact opposite direction. And so we wanted to get into the legal case files and we could not find them. We looked and looked and looked, and then we found them.
1: You found them?
0: We found them.
1: Where'd you find them?
2: So the clerk's office is, I guess, not surprisingly, right off City Hall.
0: They were at this court in San Francisco. And so we recruited this guy, this researcher, historian of the, you know, gay movement in San Francisco, great name, Joey Plaster. And he...
3: Okay, so I'm going to need your ID.
2: Okay.
0: Went and got the files for us. And then when we found them, it turned out there were like thousands and thousands upon thousands of pages.
2: And is that everything?
3: This is everything.
2: That's everything, okay.
4: So the issue, you know, it's a very fundamental issue for those of us in journalism.
0: And to help us make sense of the arguments, you know, lurking in those pages.
4: What is privacy and what is invasion of privacy?
0: We talked to Dan Moraine.
4: Editorial page editor of the Sacramento Bee.
0: He actually first heard about the case in journalism school and also wrote about Oliver Sipple way back in the 1980s. So anyway.
2: Okay, so here's the first page of the file.
4: The lawsuit was against the Chronicle.
2: The case is Oliver W. Sipple, plaintiff, versus the Chronicle Publishing Company.
4: It was against the LA Times.
0: The Des Moines Register, the Chicago Sun-Times, the Denver Post, the Indianapolis Star, and the San Antonio Express.
2: Wow. Let's see. So this is the deposition of Oliver W. Sipple. Let's see.
0: So one of the arguments that the lawyers for the newspapers were making is that Oliver's sexuality was not actually private.
2: Lawyer, were there any people that you knew in San Francisco in, say, September 1975 who knew that you were homosexual? Sipple, yes. Lawyer, approximately how many people? Sipple, I have no idea. More than 10? Yes. More than 50? Yes. More than 100? Yes.
0: There were people in New York who knew he was gay. There were people in Dallas who knew he was gay. And it kind of, they settle in the, like, in the hundreds.
2: Did you tell anybody before September of 1975 that you were a homosexual? If I were asked, I am asking you. I don't know what you were asking.
0: And they make the argument, the newspaper's lawyers, that, hey, this was already somewhat public a fact.
4: But his personal business was his personal business.
2: I have never attempted to obtain publicity for the fact that I am gay or predominantly homosexual in my sexual orientation.
4: He was a private citizen.
2: I have made my home approximately 1,800 miles away from home of my parents and my family so that I could move somewhat freely in the gay community without the fact of my sexual orientation getting back to my parents and family. And it goes on.
0: But the newspapers made this other argument that was like, okay, whether or not you're living a double life, whether or not you wanted to or whether or not you had to, there's something here that's bigger than that, that's bigger than you.
4: Which was, he was a private citizen who thrust himself, as anybody would hope they would do. He went toward danger. And when he did, he also thrust himself into the public eye.
0: And a journalist, when you're in the public eye, you become something else entirely. You become a public figure.
5: Yesterday in San Francisco, a shot fired.
0: When that happened to Oliver,
4: he lost his right to privacy.
6: I'll make one more try on the gay thing.
0: And the newspapers argued when it came to Oliver's sexuality.
6: You don't want to change your mind, huh?
4: No. It was news at the time.
2: It is, was, and at all pertinent times has been my judgment that Mr. Sipple's activities in the gay community are highly significant and newsworthy for two important reasons. First,
5: on March 6th, Sergeant Leonard Matlevich disclosed that he was a homosexual.
0: So, like we said, when Daryl Lemke was writing that article about Oliver, you had this big story about the U.S. Air Force trying to kick this guy, Leonard Matlevich, out because he was gay.
1: Would you like to meet him?
0: And Oliver has heard nothing from the president. The president later said that that had nothing to do with Oliver being gay, but to people at the time...
2: The suggestion that the president's expression of gratitude to Sipol might have been affected by rumors of Sipol's activities in the gay community...
0: That was news.
5: News Secretary Nesson was asked if that was the reason President Ford has not yet personally thanked him.
2: Second...
1: The lies, the innuendos...
2: Sipol's public display of heroism in saving the life of the president of the United States

0: the distortions. All gay people are child molesters.
1: Presented an image
2: that gay people are like everybody else, that they're heroes.
1: An image certainly contrary to the stereotype of persons associated with the gay community as weak and unheroic figures.
3: Which is to say, this is newsworthy. This is worth knowing, and it is something that the whole country wants to know, and the value of that is more than the value of, you know, this individual person's privacy.
4: Do they make it that explicitly? I mean, sort of putting it in terms of the public benefit outweighs the private privacy?
3: Yeah.
4: Hmm.
3: So Oliver's case, it dragged on for 9 years. So from 1975 to 1984. But this is, I'm quoting the judgment. The record shows that the publications were not motivated by morbid and sensational prying into appellant's private life, but rather were prompted by legitimate political concerns, i.e. to dispel the false public opinion that gays were timid, weak, and unheroic figures, and to raise the equally important political question whether the president of the United States entertained a discriminatory attitude or bias against a minority group such as homosexuals. So the court tossed Oliver's case out. He lost. He didn't get a dime.
4: I mean, if you think about it, it is weird that a journalist can just take a person's most private details, and then if it feels relevant, if they can make that argument, they just put it out there.
5: If we were to go silent because somebody says, "Don't say that about me," then, and the government backs him up.
4: But if it's meaningful, then the person out of which the meaning is being pulled painfully has nothing to say about it? That's just weird to me.
5: It's really hard.
6: I mean, I was thinking about this, like, even sort of on the train coming over here.
3: Again, Daniel Lutzer.
6: And it's like, the thing that, like, makes journalism law so complicated and the things that make an invasion of privacy discussion so difficult is that, like, what makes something not an invasion of privacy is not that it's okay, it's that it's politically, you know, relevant. So, like, the fact that the private details of his life are politically relevant means that it's not an invasion of privacy. You know, it doesn't mean that it isn't rude or that it doesn't hurt. It means that it's an appropriate story to publish.
3: But I do think, like, why should the journalists be the only ones to decide what is newsworthy? It's not like, why is it that then journalists, you just pick up a notepad and a pencil and all of a sudden you have so much more power to say what's sayable than anybody else?
6: Well, I mean, we have the sort of long tradition of that in the United States. I mean, like, that's like what the First Amendment is. I mean, I don't know. I mean, it's like, yeah, sure. Like, it's like, why do journalists get to decide that? Well, like, who would you rather have decide it? It's not a perfect system, but it's, you know, it kind of works.
7: So is Oliver just like this?
3: This is producer Tracy Hunt, who was in on the interview.
7: Somebody whose life is basically kind of sacrificed to the altar of the First Amendment in this, like, sad way?
6: Yes. Yeah.
4: Yeah, it feels like he was sacrificed from all sides, actually.
3: Yeah, it feels like there's this one kind of man in the middle, and then there are all these forces around him, these larger-than-life forces, like the White House, there's the gay movement, there's the freedom of the press, and all these people are sort of batting around all these enormous and important abstractions, and then in the middle of it, there's this guy that just, he's trampled by all of them.
4: And so what ends up happening to him in the end?
3: Well, apparently some people in the gay community during and after the lawsuit felt that he was trying to go back in the closet. So they sort of turned their backs on him. He was friends with Harvey Milk till the end. Like, when Harvey Milk was assassinated, Oliver Sipple went to his funeral. He did have one brother, George Sr., who stuck by him throughout, but his parents did not. And they never fully accepted the fact that he was gay. And when his mom died, it was so bad that Oliver Sipple's father didn't let him go to the funeral. And because he had so few people, I guess, at the end, and because there weren't you know, a lot of news articles about him, and because a lot of people in the gay community from that time have died because of the AIDS crisis, it was really hard to find out what happened to Oliver Sipple in those last 5 years of his life. And the only way we could was because when we were talking to Daniel Lutzer, he mentioned this interview that he did with this guy named Wayne Friday. He was a friend of Oliver's.
6: Wayne Friday was sort of like a pillar of the community in San Francisco, like a pillar of the gay community, and then also a sort of political figure. And he was a cop, and, you know, he sort of fingers in every pie kind of thing.
3: Wayne died last year, but Daniel still had the transcript of their conversation about Oliver Sipple's last days. And so,
8: yeah, if you need time to absorb it or just sort of think about it for a second, that's fine with me.
3: We found an actor, the very gifted Gordon Pinsent, and we had him read it for us.
9: Okay, let me have a go. I forget, was it 1975, the Sarah Jane Moore? Yeah, that I met him around 73. He was a swamper at a gay bar called the Cockpit. Swamper, they used to clean the bars at night. You know, they set the bar up for the next bartender in the morning. That's what he did. He did it at two or three different bars. He was always at the bars. I'd see him. We actually became friends because we discovered we were both from Michigan. Bill was a good guy. He was just an alcoholic. I mean, he'd get his disability check once a month, and he'd go down to one of the bars in the Tenderloin where he used to hang out. Was called Queen Mary's Pub. He'd go in there the day he got his check. Swear to God, he'd spend his whole check on everybody. And he'd get broke the rest of the month. He just couldn't control himself. And he was a little bit of a blowhard, you know. He'd get drunk and loud, and he'd get tossed out of bars. I used to drive him home. He had an apartment on Van Ness, had a little studio, maybe a one-bedroom on the first floor at about Turk. He'd be drunker than hell at the bar, and I'd drive him home, so I always knew where he lived. And after this thing with Ford, it really f***ed his mind up. Sipple was a broken guy after that. The whole thing worked him. The publicity of it all, and the fact that everyone knew he was a faggot, you know. He said to me a couple of times, I went to the Marine Corps and I got hurt, and now what am I known for? For being a faggot. And I'd say, no, you're not. You're known for saving the president's life. You won't be known for what you did in bed, for Christ's sake. But he would get drunk and he'd start bemoaning that. I'd sit there in the bar with him and I'd talk to him about it. Hey, man, it is what it is. But he was just down to nothing. This thing happened and it overcame him. It was too much for him to handle. And I think he got to feeling sorry for himself and his family. Just many a night I would sit in the bar with Bill Sipple and he'd cry on your shoulder and you'd say, okay, Sipple, it's time to go home. And then I'd drive him home. I remember it was raining. It was pouring rain. Bruce called me at my office over at the DA's office and said, Wayne, will you do a well-being check on Sipple for me? And I said, why? And he said, nobody's seen the dude. He hasn't been around for a while. So we go out there together, and it was raining, and I'm ringing the bell. He doesn't answer. I notice on his door there were these little stick-em things, post-its, and he had befriended this little old lady who lived next door. They kind of looked after each other, and she'd left all these notes. Bill, call me. I can't get a hold of you. So I rang the manager's bell, and it was a little Filipino guy. I showed him my badge, and I said, you got to let me in. And so he did. And the door opened, and I knew what was going on. It's the smell. It's a smell you never forget. It's a sickening, sweet smell. Bill was sitting in the chair. He was bloated. He was bloated out real big. He had a bottle of Jack Daniels sitting there. And the television was still on. The coroner told me he'd been dead about 10 days, as near as they could figure. God, I didn't know he was only 47. I thought he was older than that. Anyway, I got the guy to open the door for me. And the minute he did, I said, close it. And then I had to stand there and wait for the coroner. I remember it was over here at the Campbell Funeral Home on Market Street. And then we buried him out in Golden Gate National Cemetery in San Bruno. And I remember it was very small. The casket wasn't open. The funeral was just, I mean, there were more media there than anything else. But I'd seen him buy drinks for more people than were at that funeral. He could have been buried in Arlington if they'd made an issue out of it. I mean, there he was, this national icon, a gay whatever, and there were just a few people out there for the funeral.
10: I believe in human life, and I think that this country stands for human values, including life and freedom. I'm first and foremost a human being who enjoys and respects life. I feel that a person's worth is determined by how he or she responds to the world in which they live, not on how or what or with whom a private life is shared. These are my words and they're my feelings. This is all I have to say on this subject. Thank you very much, ladies and gentlemen.

0: Hey, 2026, let's hear a few extra notes to end on, because a few of the people in this story have passed away since we first released the episode. Daryl Lemke, the longtime LA Times reporter, died in 2020 at the age of 98. Our actor Gordon Pinsent, who read Wayne Friday's transcript at the end, he also passed away at the age of 92 in 2023. And last year, Sarah Jane Moore, the woman who tried to assassinate Ford, died at a nursing facility in Tennessee. She was 95.
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4: Each month, I battle one clever listener of the Sunday Magazine and one familiar CBC voice in a battle of brain games. 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
5: From CBC News, The World This Hour, I'm Mike Miles. Iran has fired a wave of missiles at Israel. Tehran calling it retaliation for Israeli operations in Lebanon, including a recent strike on Beirut's suburbs. As Willie Lowry tells us, the conflict's threatening to blow up as Washington insists a peace deal is close.
6: Iran fired a barrage of missiles towards northern Israel tonight, the first such attack since the ceasefire went into effect just shy of 2 months ago. Iran's Revolutionary Guard Corps says it was targeting an Israeli airbase. The IRGC said, quote, tonight's operation was a warning, and if aggressions are repeated, the responses will be broader. The Israeli military says it intercepted all of the incoming missiles. So far, there are no reports of direct impacts or injuries. This latest salvo comes just hours after Israel hit Beirut's southern suburbs, a move that U.S. President Donald Trump is reportedly not happy with. Earlier this week, the U.S. helped to negotiate a partial ceasefire between Israel and Lebanon. Israel was supposed to spare Beirut, but Israeli Prime Minister Benjamin Netanyahu ordered the strikes after Hezbollah fired rockets towards communities in the north. Willie Lowry, CBC News, Jerusalem.
5: Israel has struck back, hitting military targets in central and western Iran, and the IDF says it plans to continue operations in Lebanon despite Tehran's threats, fueling fears of further escalation. Mira Sukharov is a Middle East expert at Carleton University. She says despite international pressure for calm, Netanyahu may be motivated to push further for reasons at home.
7: He has a very strong belief, which isn't entirely irrational, that eliminating the threat from Hezbollah from Israel's northern border will help shore up domestic support. He's serious about doing this at nearly all costs.
5: Netanyahu is charged with corruption, and Israel is set to hold legislative elections in October. Meanwhile, in Gaza, Palestinians gathering at a hospital mourning loved ones killed in an Israeli airstrike on Khan Yunis Sunday. Israel says it was targeting a Hamas-run police station near an encampment tent of displaced families. 5 Palestinians were killed, 16 others were wounded. Israel has continued targeting Hamas even after last October's ceasefire. In Toronto, tens of thousands of people took part in the annual Walk with Israel fundraising march. This year's event saw heightened security with police officers stationed along the entire route. They say they were ready to prevent confrontations with counter-protesters while protecting the right to lawful demonstrations. The event remained peaceful, but several people were arrested for minor confrontations with police. Toronto wants to boost transparency around the condition of rental properties, the city soon requiring owners to display color-coded signs indicating how well they scored on maintenance inspections. Ms. Kate McGilvery tells us the move may also humiliate tenants.
8: We don't want to shame anybody, but at the same time, we want to make sure they uphold the laws.
9: Longtime Parkdale renter Dre looks over a city brochure about Toronto's latest effort at landlord accountability. Councillor Josh Matlow says 2 months of having a red sign, meaning your building needs significant improvements, triggers targeted engagement.
10: We want to actually put the shame directly toward the landlord. We want everyone to know that they are not doing their job.
9: Landlord groups have been arguing that that shame will land on tenants instead, and that the signs could be confusing. Two possibilities also raised by city staff in some reports. Daryl Chong is president of the Greater Toronto Apartment Association. He says instead of demonizing his members, the city should focus on the outliers who refuse to maintain their buildings. When the signs go up in mid-June, just 3% of buildings will get a red one, 21% will be ranked yellow, and 3/4 will be at the highest level, green. Kate McGilvery, CBC News, Toronto.
11: 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For CBC News, I'm Mike Miles.
12: We'll have a look at your evening forecast. I'm Jared Monkman. Cloudy and Fortship in the Park in Fort Smith overnight, a chance of showers, but clearing before morning, your low is 8. Cloudy and Flutes okay in Fort Resolution, your low is 7. And cloudy and Hay River in Fort Providence, your low is at 5. Cloudy in Fort Simpson, Fort The Ard, and Honey Butte and Samba Cay, a chance of showers overnight. Clearing later on, your low is 9. 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
4: Good evening, I'm Pia Chattopadhyay. This is an encore edition of the Sunday Magazine featuring the stories we first brought you Sunday morning. Canada's artificial intelligence strategy is here. First up, three real brains will process how well it positions us for the future. After that, from innovations like AI and social media, all the way back to mirrors and portraits, we'll chart how technology has long shaped our relationship with our own face. Also today, the FIFA World Cup kicks off in a handful of days, and the stakes couldn't be higher for gamblers. We'll explore the impact of sports betting on soccer and just about every other game that's played. And later on, there's no money on the line in this competition, just pride and ego, self-worth, you know, the little things. Yes, our monthly challenge, That's Puzzling, is back. So stick around to play along, because it all starts right now on the Sunday Magazine.

0: The plan promises artificial intelligence for all Canadians and a roadmap for how this country can compete in a world that is developing new technologies at breakneck speed. And to do so, the federal government has announced it is investing about $2 billion to make the plan that will impact everything from healthcare to the future of the job market work. But is this AI strategy the right plan? And how will it protect Canadian jobs and safety along the way? Benjamin Bergen is CEO of the Canadian Venture Capital and Private Equity Association. He is formerly the president of the Council of Canadian Innovators and was a member of the AI Strategy Task Force, which was made up of experts from industry, academia, and civil society to provide recommendations to the federal government. Michael Geist is a law professor at the University of Ottawa, and Paris Marks is a journalist and host of the podcast Tech Won't Save Us. Hi, everyone.
1: Hello.
2: Great to join you.
0: It's nice to have you all with us. Benjamin, let me begin with you. As I mentioned, you were involved in some of the consultations around this plan. What will be the long-term benefits of these government incentives for the industry?
3: So I think if you look at the actual strategy and what was outlined a couple of days ago, the real benefit that I think we're seeing right now is the government understands that actually ownership and scale are really critical for Canada. And what I more specifically mean by that is that by actually owning the technology firms that are creating solutions that Canadians end up using, ultimately we're able to generate wealth, prosperity, and increasingly we know sovereignty is tied to that. So from a sort of simplistic perspective, I think the positive side is that we're seeing an orientation really towards the right end goal, which is for Canadians to own more of the digital future that we're all going to be living in.
0: You mentioned the positive side. I imagine you have some negatives too. What are they from your perspective?
3: Well, look, I maybe leave that to the other two two panelists. Let's not have best be the enemy of the good here. There may be some challenges around thinking, is it enough, money being allocated towards, the scaling up side of the strategy. But I'll probably let the other two panelists maybe dive into some more of the nitty gritty policy pieces or concerns around things like privacy and other areas. Okay. Having read Michael's piece recently.
0: Yeah, let's bring Michael in. Michael, when you look at this strategic plan, sort of overall, what stands out for you?
1: Well, in some ways, I don't think I'm quite as negative as Benjamin suggests. I mean, I think my view was that there was a fair amount that was good in here. I thought there were some really interesting policy choices. They focus on public AI, which I think actually does go directly to that notion of ensuring we've got greater competition beyond some of the larger players. I think the emphasis, and there is some emphasis on health data, it's part of where they're putting some of their money, I think makes a lot of sense. I think Canada has some real potential there. But it feels in some ways to me like a version one of a strategy, and the policy side, or at least the hard policy choices around things like privacy, around some of the online harms or safety related issues, much of those details are still to come. And so in some ways, we almost wait for a version 2.0 that might address with some greater specificity what the government has in mind.
0: Can I just pick up on something you said there, Michael? This is about health data, because I found it interesting the setting where the Prime Minister and the Minister in charge, Evan Solomon, made this announcement. It took place at a hospital here in Toronto. What does that setting tell us about Carney's approach to this? What's the message? There's always a message in the setting. What's the message here?
1: Oh, there was. And I think it is, in fact, that the government sees a real opportunity there. We've got obviously a public health system with health data on 40 million people. That doesn't mean we're handing it over to large companies, but to the extent to which we can pick up on that notion of leveraging the data for ourselves and becoming leaders here, there are both economic opportunities and I think terrifically exciting opportunities from a true health perspective. And so in a world where there is, of course, some amount of criticism about AI, health in some ways represents one of the use cases that I think fits best for those that CAI is a tremendous opportunity for the future.
0: Okay, Paris, come on into the conversation. I think it's probably fair to say you're critical, or you make critique of the tech industry, especially when it comes to AI. So where did the government not do well or fail in this roadmap for the future of AI in our country?
2: Yeah, to me, it really sounds like a strategy that is trying to promote the industry's perspective on AI to Canadians, right? And you see that in the framing of their big piece on AI literacy, right? This notion that, you know, we're seeing these polls out of, say, Angus Reid, for example, that suggest 68% of Canadians do not want to see big data centers near their communities and want to see heavy regulation of AI, even if it slows development. And the government is kind of wading in there and essentially saying, you know, the issue is just that you don't understand AI, and now we need to spend a ton of public money to give you AI and to teach you how to use AI, and then you will see it's all well and good. And I'm not sure that's exactly where Canadians are, and that is really the problem with where they stand. And so, you know, it's an interesting strategy to see them start to lay out an idea of how they might approach the regulatory side of what they're doing with AI. But even again, I would say that is really lacking when we see, you know, the growing body of evidence and reporting on the issues that are coming up with this technology.
0: So when you heard Minister Solomon say about the AI strategy, here's what he said, quote, "It's not about being a cheerleader. It's not about throwing pitchforks either. It's about building a transparent, practical plan." Paris, you thought what?
2: I didn't exactly buy it. I think that we've seen a lot of cheerleading from this government when it comes to AI, right? And, you know, you mentioned the fact that they were at the hospital in Toronto to make this announcement. And it's kind of ironic to me that they did that, because just, I believe it was last month, we had the report from the Ontario Auditor General about how these AI scribes, you know, these AI tools to transcribe appointments were inserting inaccurate drug information, were hallucinating parts of the kind of conversations that doctors were having with their patients, and were wrong in like a really high percentage of cases. And so the existing implementations we're already seeing of this technology in the public sector are already having significant problems.
0: So one of the challenges, Michael, is as Paris laid out there, Canadians aren't like kind of vibe-wise into AI, at least not this, but they have lots of questions, lots of ignorance, lots of just where is this all going? And so one of the key things for a government to do is to be transparent about what its plan is. Is the minister being transparent about how transparent this strategy plan is?
1: Well, I mean, I think they've laid out, you know, in broad strokes what they have in mind. And on certain areas, there are obviously greater specifics, especially on some of the spending side. And I thought they were fairly detailed when it came to things like training and literacy, where we do have relatively high AI adoption amongst consumers. It's the business side where we haven't seen as significant adoption, which actually is an interesting disconnect a little bit between polls that suggest Canadians are deeply skeptical, but they're active users of AI at pretty high rates. But from a full transparency side, to me, this was a missed opportunity in terms of transparency of AI rather than transparency of their plans, because to me, that's basic table stakes, better understanding what goes into these large language models, how the algorithms are working, what their policies are when they're dealing with some of the harms that may arise. That's, to me, that would form the basis of what could have been, for example, an AI Transparency Act. And the government talks about transparency, and certainly it's moving in that direction, but it doesn't sort of move towards some of the specifics that I thought they might have. And I think in some ways was a missed opportunity, because that struck me as a relatively easy one to address many of the kinds of issues that have arisen in the space.
0: Hmm. Ben, go ahead.
3: Yep. Sorry. No.
0: I was coming to you anyways to ask you about what you think of what you just heard. So you go ahead.
3: Yeah. So I think, you know, policy cohesion is extremely obviously important for Canada. And I think both points brought on by Michael and Paris are valid. I think one of the challenges, though, that we have in this country, and that I think we're actually running into right now, is that it turns out domestic policy is now actually trade policy. And obviously with CUSMA being renegotiated or reviewed, however you want to frame it, we're actually running into now the consequences of the fact that we as Canadians have not been owners of the technology that we're using. Now, to be clear, I'm not for autarky and thinking that, you know, Canadians can only use Canadian technology. But because we don't have any sort of large players that are able to actually buttress or build up our capacity, we've actually find ourselves in an extremely vulnerable place where it turns out the domestic policies that we even want to implement get rebuffed in trade policy. So, you know, I would bring up things like the digital service tax, the Online Streaming Act of, you know, 15% content, or the Online News Act. all policies right now, which are being challenged in the CUSMA renegotiation. And so if we take sort of the 10,000 foot perspective, I think the argument that I would really want to put out there is that unless we are actually owners of certain aspects of the technology that we as Canadians use, the types of transparency, the types of public policy that both Michael and Paris are bringing forward, which are critical, ultimately can be undermined at any trade agreement that occurs. And so the view that I think that's so positive about this document, and no, it's not perfect as a strategy, and yes, it could be strategy 1.0, is that at least it's reframing the argument that we as Canadians have to own and control aspects of our digital universe, which is obviously AI. And if we don't have that at its framework, we're going to find ourselves in an increasingly more and more vulnerable place. And so I think that this strategy lays out some clear ways that we can actually create scale of firms. So things like, you know, actually procuring Canadian technology. Michael might remember Canada's digital charter back in 2018 and 2019 that was announced by Minister Navdeep Bains. None of it talked about Canadians actually owning and controlling the universe with which they interact. And so that's where I ultimately see the positive piece. I don't think the comments from, you know, the two other panelists are negated. But at the end of the day, if you don't have ownership, you can't set the regulatory frameworks in order to protect Canadians.
0: Michael, let's talk more about that digital sovereignty piece. From your perspective, how well does this new plan protect Canadians from foreign companies, foreign governments messing with this country's AI systems? We've seen, I mean, everyone's seen now the concerns about big tech and our government trying to legislate it, and it's not going so well. So how well does this plan protect us?
1: Well, I don't think it's gone well, not because of trade agreements, but because, frankly, it's been bad policy. And we had previously policies that were basically premised not on trying to constrain or put guardrails around certain kinds of behavior, but rather actually to permit much of that activity, but make them pay for it. It was all about making web giants pay. And with some of those rules, they've run afoul of some of our own trade obligations that we agreed to years ago. The challenge that we face with sovereignty is that ownership doesn't address the issue, respectfully. The reality is you can have all the cloud centers based in Canada that you like, but so long as the entities that own it have operations in the United States such that they're subject to U.S. jurisdiction or, quite frankly, jurisdiction of any other country, those countries are going to be able to assert jurisdiction over, for example, our data. There is no guarantees of sovereignty. And we should be clear, we do precisely the same thing. We've had Canadian courts assert jurisdiction over French data based on the fact that a French cloud provider had activities and services here in Canada. So globally, what we see taking place is countries say that location and ownership isn't enough. This, at the end of the day, if sovereignty is a legal concept, then you need to think about, well, what are the legal rules that you do, that you put into place to address some of the kinds of concerns that tend to arise?
0: What would those look like?
1: Well, that to me is fundamentally about, if we're talking about, let's say, the data piece, that's fundamentally about privacy. What you need to put into place are strong privacy rules that amount to what's known as a blocking statute, something that a foreign court will be more likely to take into account if there is an effort to access that data, Canadian data held in Canada, potentially by a Canadian company, but as long as it's got those U.S. assets, U.S. court says you're still subject to my jurisdiction. A blocking statute at least puts you in the game to be able to counter that. Think, for example, of Swiss banking laws as an example. But our privacy laws are woefully out of date. They're more than 25 years since they were last enacted and don't come close to meeting that kind of standard. So if you had a foreign court presented with an argument saying, well, don't require the disclosure, it runs contrary to Canadian privacy law, the court naturally is going to say, well, what are the consequences? And the answer is not much. Mm. And they're most likely to issue the order that someone's seeking to gain access to that data.
0: So, Paris, where do you fit on this digital sovereignty notion of us not only having to have it, but it actually having to be effective? Like, what guardrails do we need?
2: Yeah, I feel like I'm between Ben and Michael on this one. I'm a big advocate of digital sovereignty, and I think the government needs to be doing a lot more to make sure that more of our tech capacity is actually within Canada and that we're building that up. Maybe my question is whether this AI strategy is actually the right way to go about it, right? To me, I feel like as I was kind of reading the strategy and looking over it, I was worried that we were potentially kind of sovereignty washing some of the issues with generative AI as it currently stands, right? And even within the strategy, there's still going to be a big role for, say, the US tech companies and the US generative AI companies within this AI strategy. Sure, they're trying to do more with Canadian companies, and we're seeing that with data centers and, you know, their investment in AI companies as well. But, you know, there are a lot of issues with that technology, right? You know, coming from the implementations in the public sector to the things that the government outlined when it comes to privacy or the creation of deep fakes, but also the things that they didn't mention, right? Which is ACTRA has come out, you know, the kind of actors union, and talked about how there's nothing in there about copyright, which is a big problem because these AI companies, you know, took a load of copyrighted material without paying for it in order to train their models. But then, of course, you know, the broader potential social harms that we're seeing, right, with the way that people are using these technologies, the potential impact on cognition, you know, a broader range of harms that the government is not addressing in this. And so my question when it comes to sovereignty is more about, okay, yes, we should be doing more, you know, domestically, but does that mean that we should be adopting the same, you know, kind of orientation or perspective as Silicon Valley in developing the types of technologies that we are? Or should we be questioning whether these are actually the right technologies for Canadians, are delivering the benefits to Canadians that we would expect? Or should we be looking at doing tech development in a different way, again, with more public funding, you know, more of a public orientation than what we would traditionally see in this model? And the final thing I would say on that is it's kind of ironic that the strategy came out this week when in the past 2 weeks, we've had a number of stories about companies, you know, particularly in the US, actually pulling back on their AI spending and being worried that they're spending too much on AI because they are not seeing the returns that that you would expect from all of that spending.
0: Okay. I don't have a lot of time with the three of you, but I want to introduce one more aspect to this plan into our conversation. And this has to do with jobs. So Benjamin, the government has said, you know, the plan will create up to 250,000 new jobs through AI adoption by 2031. This is a big concern for all Canadians, no matter what work they do. Is AI going to take over my job? Am I going to have a job? What's my job going to look like? So it's nice, the 250,000 new jobs through AI adoption, but are these front-end jobs? In other words, when you build a pipeline, most of the jobs are on the front end, but to run a pipeline doesn't take as many people. What are these kinds of jobs that this is going to create?
3: Yeah, so I think the way that I would sort of position this is that, you know, we as a country have often been really focused on sort of national job strategies and not around wealth and prosperity creation. And sort of the example that I will give you is really around, let's say, an area like auto in southwestern Ontario, where governments have often committed, you know, hundreds of millions, you know, billions of dollars towards the auto sector for a job strategy towards companies like Toyota or other firms. And at the end of the day, those jobs are not actually secure because they're based off of the support of foreign multinationals. And so where I think this strategy gets elements of this more correct is that it's putting Canadian ownership at the center of the strategy on scaling. And so the jobs that are being created by hopefully Canadian headquartered companies. And when you look at economic data, when you look at how often, you know, layoffs or firings or efficiencies are often created, it's often outside of the hub country. And so for us, the way that we're looking at the ability to scale, I think the types of jobs that are going to be created, hopefully A, have, you know, more stickiness in terms of how they're being landed, and B, being higher up levels of things like you know, management and senior roles where decisions are actually being made in Canada by these firms. And so ultimately, you know, if as William Blake would say, execution is the chariot of genius, and we arrive at good execution, then the goal will be for, you know, more senior, more high paying jobs that are actually headquartered here in Canada.
0: Okay, Michael, I'll give you the last word. How should Canadian workers be looking at this plan?
1: Well, I think they should recognize that this is coming whether we want it or not. And I think it's better to have an engaged in government than not on these issues. We have some choices. We have the ability, I think, to set some of the frameworks that will hopefully position us for a leadership position longer term. But the government's guessing in terms of what the ultimate economic impact is going to be. It is basically trying to say, hey, we're going to put some dollars in to try to position us as a leader, and we're going to develop the policies to try to create frameworks that put us there. Whether they've done that or not, as I suggest, I think there's elements there that I think move that are moving us in the right direction, but there's still too much or at least a lot to be determined.
0: We will leave it there for now. No doubt we'll be talking again in the future. Thank you to all three of you.
1: Thanks for having us.
0: Benjamin Bergen is CEO of the Canadian Venture Capital and Private Equity Association. Michael Geist is a law professor at the University of Ottawa. And Paris Marks is a journalist and host of the podcast Tech Won't Save Us.

0: I'm Pia Chattopadhyay. 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So many of you have likely heard about the term looks maxing, the idea that you can optimize how attractive you are with different tools. Some things are mild, skincare and fitness, others more intrusive, like surgery or drugs. And then there's the extreme, like hitting your face with a hammer. It may sound like a wild new frontier in self-improvement, but Faye-bound Alberti says looks maxing is just the latest way that technology is reshaping our relationship with our faces and therefore with ourselves. Faye's a historian and founder of the Center for Technology and the Body at King's College London. She has a new book out. It is called The Face, A Cultural History. Faye, it's so nice to see your face.
1: Hello, lovely to see you too.
0: It's weird, huh? We always are seeing each other's faces so much these days. We spend so much time now with mirrors and screens everywhere doing that. And I think there's exceptions to this, but they're very small, that while we're looking at our faces, whether that be in screens or mirrors, we're also critiquing them. Why are we humans so focused on our imperfections?
1: Yeah, I think most of us do critique our own faces. And it's because the face has come to mean so much about ourselves. We use the face as a shorthand for everything about a person, their age, their gender, their ethnicity, you know, what kind of background they have, how rich they are, how much they take care of themselves, but also these kind of much older problematic ideas about physiognomy. So we think we can tell whether a person is moral or reliable or trustworthy. And these ideas date all the way back to the classical world, but were you know, refound in the Renaissance, refound by the Victorians. And now they still find their way into job recruitment and criminal sentencing, even though they have no basis in fact. So I think it's kind of inevitable that in that context, combined with, as you say, faces being everywhere in the digital age, and this post-1950s drive towards looking a certain way, it's really inevitable that we all look at ourselves and find ourselves wanting.
0: So as you say, this relationship with our face dates back to Victorian times, hundreds of years before that even. Historically, obviously, that's a large range of time, but what has the face meant to humans?
1: My argument in The Face is that actually it's only really been identified with an individual person. So an individual face being an individual person, that's really modern. So it's only really been post-Renaissance in terms of thinking about individuality, and unbelievably, since the First World War, in thinking about your passport has to have a face in that says who you are. Historically, it's meant all kinds of things that are about emotional reading and reading of hierarchies and reading of race and ethnicity. But the exact meanings that we have depend on a range of other things to do with society and politics and economics. And they're not actually anything to do with the face itself, but the meanings we put on it.
0: And so you use this term facehood, and I want you to just tell us what that is and how it is different from this idea of selfhood.
1: Yeah, so I use the word facehood to describe the process by which historically the face has become such a symbol of who we are. And this is a process that starts in the Renaissance with the development of individualized portraiture that we see carry on all through history from 18th century, when we suddenly care about our appearance a lot more. And it's inevitable because society is urbanized. We see many more people than ever before. We have to make judgments quite quickly based on strangers. And so increasingly, we now live in an age of facehood where it is taken for granted that our faces are our identity, where it could have been anything else. I mean, there was a period in the Victorian time where people were talking about using gait, you know, the way that we move, the way that we walk, or perhaps measuring the length of our forearm, even fingerprinting. I know, even fingerprinting became a viable alternative for the colonies. So I think the most important thing is it was about being able to know who a person was really quickly by looking at them, and then that same process being used to define what kind of person they were. So, you know, especially in terms of racialized ideas about what constitutes hierarchies of people, the Victorians cared about classifying people and things and parts of nature more than anything else. And so we're still living in that kind of post-Victorian age.
0: Can we go back even further to talk about
2: one of the most rudimentary kind of technologies that changed our relationship with the face. This is the mirror. You know, I was speaking to classicist Mary Beard a couple of weeks ago on the show, and she was talking about, you know, sort of the advent of the mirror. People used to look at their faces in the pond, so they didn't really even have a sense of what they look like. And the mirror changed everything. So from your research, from your expertise, how big of a deal was the advent of the mirror and how people perceive themselves literally and figuratively?
1: I think it's fundamental, because if you think about the fact that for most of history, nobody saw their own faces, you would have had a very different way of being in the world. It's like now when we're on Zoom, there's a temptation often to look at ourselves and check ourselves out. That's not how we engage with people in the real world, is it? We're not really looking at ourselves. And it's only really from sort of late 16th, early 17th century that mirrors started to be beyond the grasp of anybody except the wealthy. Of course, the ancient Egyptians used obsidian mirrors, and there were mirrors for the real elite. With the 18th century, that's when you see the major take-up of mirrors, because you have cosmetics being used extensively for the first time, people caring about fashion, tweaking their eyebrows, doing their lipstick. You know, both genders cared about appearance in a new way. And then in the 19th century, we have the mass industrialized production of mirrors, so they became accessible for the first time. And really, we've not stopped, because everything is a mirror nowadays. We are surrounded by mirrors. You know, the camera is a form of mirror, sort of fixed mirror. Social media is a mirror of society. They are everywhere. And I think that that constant form of self-scrutiny, of what, looking at how we look and comparing ourselves to others, I mean, that has, I think, fundamentally changed who we are as people, as well as the way we interact with other people.
2: Okay, so that's how we've come to historically understand our face. The question now is, what are the historical roots behind us trying to change our faces? How did that emerge?
1: It's always been the case that nobles and elite would have adorned themselves in particular ways. But cosmetics, as we know them, and changing our faces, only really came about from the 18th century. And the widespread use of cosmetics is increasingly very modern. And the ways in which you look at young people now, like really young people learning how to contour and shape their faces and radically transform their face, it made me laugh, because I was thinking about my daughter, who was doing this from about 15 years old. And I think when I was 15 years old, I was just hanging out in pharmacies using whatever kind of bright purple eyeshadow that was available. People are much more skilled at cosmetics from an early age, but it's partly because of this constant reflecting mirror of social media. And of course, when it comes to more permanent changes, they lie in the post-1950s expansion of cosmetic surgery, and the emergence of things like the cinema, where you see these huge faces for the first time looking perfect. Like, it's Marilyn Monroe's birthday. She would have been 100 on the 1st of June. And you imagine those kind of, for the first time, seeing that beautiful face, the sort of emotional lips, and all of the ways in which the perfection of beauty was commodified by Hollywood suddenly became accessible to people, because there was an expansion in cosmetic surgery as part of reconstructive surgery after the wars. And suddenly, from the 1950s, you have highly skilled reconstructive surgeons who can transform a person's face in the same way they used to save a face that had been obliterated by a shotgun. Now they could transform a face and make somebody look like Marilyn Monroe. So you have all these skills available, and increasingly a consumer culture that's saying, you'll be really happy if you look this way. And as a sort of development of the mind sciences that identifies things like self-esteem as being linked to appearance. So there becomes a kind of logic that we can make this change. Everybody must want this change, and you'll feel better if you do.
2: Let's talk more about that, because social media, I mean, has been around for a number of years now, but really sort of collectively, our usage of it and our use of things like Zoom, that's how you and I are seeing each other today, really was accelerated during the pandemic, when we were all cooped up in our houses, not allowed to go out, so on and so forth. Tell me more about that, beyond what I've just said, that how much of an accelerator was the pandemic in terms of our obsession of how we look?
1: Yeah, I think it was very important for a number of reasons. And of course, although we've had social media now for longer, it's only really 2010 onwards with Instagram that you get the visible social media. So it's all about, and it's all literally like Zoom is, just all about this. And no reference to the rest of our bodies. In the pandemic, there was two things, really. One was that we all wore masks, so we couldn't see our faces. And interestingly, people who have visible facial difference or, technically disfigured, they talked about the liberation of being able to wander around. They weren't stared at because people just talked to them like normal people. But then, of course, what happens is when it snaps back, there's that kind of realization that actually we all really care what people look like and all of the anxiety that goes along with that. But what's important here is that the emergence of things like Zoom and Teams for these online meetings really focused attention on our face in a way that hadn't been, the case in work settings or, play settings before that. And the more we look at ourselves online, of course, the more we pick on the things that are wrong with us or we perceive to be wrong with us. I have a good friend who during Zoom said, "Oh my God, I suddenly realized how big my nose was." She does not have a big nose, but in the context of this small screen, all she could think about was her nose.
2: You describe a phenomenon called Zoom dysmorphia that developed during the pandemic. What exactly is that?
1: Yeah, so this is where people get fixated that there's something wrong about their face in particular, like their nose is too big or their chin is too chubby, or it's a very particular real thing. And so it gave rise post-pandemic, as soon as people could get to have cosmetic surgery, many of them signed up. And so it's a recognised trend, as is the sort of recognised trend that is we're seeing. You started off by talking about looks maxing, which is this desire to make ourselves the best we can look, because it's not just an option available to us, it's an expectation available to us. It's something that we know we have to look good to get ahead, and all of that sort of language that we very much take for granted. And what strikes me is that often young men who do not have the resources to have fillers done or have a chin tuck or a chin implant, it's all about big chins, masculinity and virility. I mean, those kids, you can see why they end up spending much too much time on their own in bedrooms, disconnected, lacking that sense of community. So I do feel that to a large degree, the current rise, it's a staggering rise of cosmetic surgery rates post-pandemic in particular, reflects some sort of social disconnect, some sort of sense that we're all looking for love and acceptance and community that we're not finding in order for that to happen. Because the reality is that when people have intervention after intervention, it does not make them happier, which isn't a judgment about people who have the surgery or those doing the surgery. It's a recognition that usually the kind of the Zoom dysmorphia or the kind of the thing that we're really concerned about isn't the true thing that's at the heart of our unhappiness.
2: If you're just joining us, I'm Pia Chattopadhyay, and I'm speaking with historian Faye Bound-Alberti about how technology has shaped our relationship with our own faces over time and the new ways that's all playing out today. You know, there are people listening saying, "Well, I would never do that. And I don't spend my time on social media. And I'm not influenced by the latest influencer because I'm not involved in that world," or whatever Kim Kardashian or her sisters do. So they think they like live in this world outside of this influence culture. What do you say to them?
1: Well, I think it's very easy to look at what other people do, particularly young people, in terms of the looks maxing culture and think, "Oh, that's very strange, I'd never do it." But we do look at celebrity magazines and think, "Oh, Demi Moore, oh, is she looking older? Oh, is she looking younger? And maybe I should do that." And I think by inhabiting this society, whether or not we would choose cosmetic surgery, we are still part of this process by which we make judgments about people based on what we look like. And there's a drive towards youthification and an obsession with looking young that affects us all, I think. Those of us who have resting bitch face and are very aware of that as we get older, recognise that we are treated by people in a particular way based on how we look like. And if I am often very aware of, the sort of ageing signs in the mirror, even when I am not somebody that would go for a facelift like Kris Jenner, even if I could afford it with $50,000 or whatever that was. The fact is that we're all kind of, to some degree, influenced by that sense of, do we measure up? And if people aren't, then I want to know the secret. Let me know it, because I think it's really hard not to be.
2: Want to make a note, your RBF is just fine. You don't have one. I'm looking at you. I'm here to tell our listeners who can't see you. And you have a lovely, lovely smile. So there you go.
1: Thank you.
2: Okay, but here's the thing, Faye, predating all this modern technology and computers and stuff, if I went out into the world, which I did, and I ran into you and you said, oh, you look great. You've got great lipstick on. Oh, your eyes look great. I would mentally take note and try to

0: are interested in how we look. So to some extent, yes, of course, in terms of our relationships with others, our desire to succeed in the world, all of it, there will be an element of self-consciousness based on how we're coming across. Now, though, more than ever before, there is a fixation on the physical ways that we measure up. And I think that that is something that is, it's both new and I think it's illuminating in terms of broader issues such as loneliness and mental health and the other signs of kind of disaffection or discomfort or even disease that we find at this level of a sort of post-industrial society where we're constantly looking for the new thing or to acquire or buy something that might make us feel better when there's something wrong with structures and systems.
1: Okay, so it's not just about measuring up, though. It's about measuring. And what I mean by that is you mentioned having a passport photo, which we've had for a long time. But now I use my face to unlock my phone, to verify that I'm not a bot when I'm going to buy tickets or something like that. When I cross borders, you know, they're taking photos of me at the customs booth there. To what extent have those uses of technology just an identifiers of who we are? How has that changed how we think of ourselves?
0: Yeah, I think, well, it has massively changed. I mean, the implementation post the first passports that had that very particular image of the face, because prior to that, people might have had a photograph, but it would be them, you know, at a piano gathering or with dinner with friends or much more about the person. This reduction of personhood to a small part of their body became automatically used and rolled out, especially actually since 9/11 terror attacks in London, in the US, sorry, as a way of knowing who people are and knowing who the enemy was. It's a language of inclusion and exclusion that forms part of this broader history of measuring the face. And I think why this matters is that we are so used to just giving away face data as part of who we are. We do it all the time. I notice young people in particular, they want to look exactly as they would have looked as a 17th century wench, or here's how I would have looked if I was a soldier. And they just do it without thinking. And our data is constantly being collected. And the problem, of course, with all of this emphasis on facial data is that we know that we make mistakes. If you think about the way that facial recognition systems have been rolled out, we know that that is predicated against women and against people of colour. So we have many errors in who's arrested and who's accused of crimes based on misleading facial recognition system technologies. And yet that is just being rolled out through police forces in the UK and with very little thought of the legislation or the regulation around that. And I think that's part of just our relaxation into the kind of normalization of the idea that the face is the person, it can't make mistakes, it's necessary. I do wonder what is going to happen to all of that data. And we end up with data sets that nobody controls who owns it. Nobody controls what's done with that data. It's collected without even noticing. I think there are some genuine privacy issues here.
1: The new frontier, of course, is AI. We were talking about AI earlier on our show as Canada unveils its new strategy. I can turn myself into a wench or a soldier simply by using AI. You are deeply concerned about the impact of AI as it pertains to our faces. So walk me through that.
0: Well, what I'm concerned about is the ways in which there are errors in sentencing and errors in justice and errors in organizing people based on the presumption that we are reducible to our faces. I think it's fascinating that what we are seeing are a range of technologies that are offsetting that. So we have technologies now where people are using cosmetics to kind of resist. There's something called Dazzle, which is, you know, cosmetics and increasingly app technologies that are designed to deflect facial recognition technologies. So every time there is an advance in one form of technology, there is an advance on another. There's a sort of push and pull. And I find this very interesting too, not just in thinking about where we will end up with facial recognition technologies or deep fakes or any of these kind of like quite threatening modes of representation to actually who we are as human beings. Every time there's a backlash, in terms of if you think about the ways in which the desire to have a thin body was met with a backlash and the desire to celebrate fatness. We're having the same thing in the representation of the face as a kind of set of lines and proportions that can be captured. I'm kind of curious where this is going to go in terms of AI, because on the one hand, we have people going with AI to their surgeons, their cosmetic surgeons, and say, make me look like this. And on the other hand, you have people increasingly resisting

0: this by saying, well, I'm not going to use filters. I'm going to look how I look. And there's this, I think, a really healthy desire to just look unfiltered and raw. And there's a kind of a collective uglification, which is just saying, no, I'm not doing it. And it's highlighting something, I think, much more kind of human and individualistic. And that back and forth is part and parcel of how technologies are always utilized in culture. It's just that we're seeing it in live action as it happens with these facial recognition technologies, just because the speed of change is so fast.
1: If I'm hearing you correctly, your advice is the next time I or anyone else, except for these exceptions that we mentioned at the very beginning, that most of us who don't like our faces in some way or another. So the next time I'm on Zoom with you or anyone else, look in a mirror, look at my photo. Your reminder to us is?
0: I think it's to be kind to ourselves, because I'm quite fortunate, I think, because I have prosopagnosia, which is for face blindness. And what that means is I don't actually remember faces. I remember people, but I remember them in a different way. I remember them because of their voice, because of the way that they move, because of their hair, whole range of different things. So I never really think about the face in the same way. So that is actually quite liberating, because it means that I've never judged or worried about my face, except that I could tell it's getting older. Now I'm starting to see it. But I think there's also, I think, having spent a lot of time with people who've had really serious facial injuries, and, you know, I've wandered around wards with people who have no faces at all, what I would say is that it takes a second of perhaps shock, and then you move beyond that and you see the person. And so much of our focus on human interaction at the moment, particularly through the digital world or the mirror or the screen, is thinking about ourselves as a face first and foremost, whereas once that's worn off, it's the person that we're interested in. It's how somebody laughs. It's how they move. It's the whole being. And I think it's really important for us to remember that actually nobody really scrutinizes ourselves the way that we do. And if they do, we shouldn't be friends with them anyway. So we can just be nicer to ourselves.
1: Fair enough. It has been really fascinating to listen to you, and I appreciate you so much making time for us. Thanks, Faye.
0: Thank you. It's been a real pleasure.
1: Faye Vound-Alberti is a historian and founder of the Centre for Technology and the Body at King's College London. Her new book is called The Face, A Cultural History.

0: From his 2023 album, Something to Give Each Other, that's Troy Sivan with One of Your Girls. I'm Pia Chattopadhyay. 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The biggest sporting event in the world kicks off on Thursday, and for the first time ever, Canada is one of the host countries of the FIFA World Cup, with games in both Toronto and Vancouver. Now, here's one sure bet about this tournament. It is well on its way to shattering records and become the biggest gambling event in history. Sociologist and author Dara McGee has a new book out. It is called Imitation Games: How Gambling Hijacks Sports. Dara, good morning. It's nice to have you here in our studio.
1: Good morning. It's a pleasure to be here.
0: So this World Cup is going to be an enormous gambling event. Give us a sense of the scale we're talking about.
1: Yeah, it's on a scale that we've not even seen with the World Cup before, in the sense that this is expanded. So it's expanded to 104 matches. We're no longer talking even about a 3-week, 1-month kind of window. We're talking about 6 weeks. Yes. And so more than ever, the World Cup is the biggest football festival going, and the gambling firms know that. You know, this is 6 weeks of, some days have 4 games, so you're going unbroken kind of from, you know, midday onwards right through into the evening. And so it's a dream for gambling firms.
0: And is the fact that this is being held in North America adding to the enormity of the gambling? Because we have a growing, thriving, robust sports betting market here.
1: Yeah, absolutely. And that is, when I say that this will shatter records, that factors into this. You know, never before have we had the US and Canada where sports betting is legalized and grown at the rate that it is. And that guarantees absolutely record revenues and adds a different dimension to all this. You know, gambling will be visible in public space here in Canada and across the US in a way that it just never was before. So it adds to it for sure.
0: Okay, so you placed your first sports bet when you were 18. This is back in 2002, to date you there.
1: Thank you.
0: It's a Saturday morning when you do this. What happened? Like, what are the circumstances of you placing that first bet?
1: Yeah, I lay out early on in the book really kind of what the analog age looks like for an 18-year-old at the time, you know, and that's, you know, studying kind of form in the morning, getting on your bike and having to actually go to a physical space. For me, that was leaving the farm, cycling 5 kilometers into the local village to a bookmaker that knew my family. And hence kind of had some degree of human connection. Yes, I had physical currency in my pocket, a fiver. I walked into the betting shop and I had to kind of interact with another human being. Yes, and hand over my fiver and place a bet basically that was on kind of the outcome of a series of games. And so there was an element of modernity to what I was doing. In the UK, it's known as an accumulator, or in Ireland. And so basically that is a series of bets across the weekend's games. But that was drawn out across a weekend. It was still on the outcome of games. And then I'd jump back on my bike, cycle the 5 kilometers home. And so there was this kind of discontinuous dimension to it all, in the sense that I wasn't kind of locked in. There was nothing particularly immersive about it. Yes, spatially and temporally, I was kind of separated from the gambling and went back to the business of fandom for the rest of the weekend.
0: I mean, the other thing that stands out for me when you're telling that story is that you had to put more effort into it. In other words, you had to get on your bike and pedal down to the local shopkeeper, say hello to him, make some conversation, and then place a bet. Now you just got to sit in front of your computer.
1: Yeah, absolutely. What you're referring to there is friction. Yes, a degree of friction that we don't have any longer. Yeah, you know, when I talk about what the industry has become, that's exactly what I'm getting at, is this vast technological revolution that is profoundly altered what it means to bet on sports. And of course, you know, what I'm referring to there is something that's much more immersive, something that is virtually on the road in, frictionless. Mm. Yes, it's available 24/7. It's generally in your pocket. And, you know, that's before even talking about kind of the expansion of sports betting markets, you know, which has happened at the same time.
0: All right, we'll need to put this conversation on hold to take a break. For the CBC News, I'm Pia Chattopadhyay. The Sunday Magazine's back in 6 minutes.

0: Hi again, I'm Pia Chattopadhyay. Welcome back to an encore edition of the Sunday Magazine, featuring the stories we first brought you Sunday morning on CBC Radio, Sirius XM 169, as well as on the CBC Listen app. Still to come, new month, new challenges, new competition. Yes, our Battle of the Brain Games, That's Puzzling, is back. I'll be squaring off against a clever listener and Chris Glover, the new host of Metro Morning. That's CBC Toronto's local morning radio show. But right now, let's return to my conversation with Dara McGee about the effect of online gambling on sports. You're a guy who's placed a bet. Maybe you've placed more along the way. You are a lifelong soccer fan. You're an accomplished player as well. You captained the University of Toronto's Varsity Blues soccer team while you were doing your doctorate here in our country. Why those, all those ingredients, like why did you as a sociologist say, I want to look into sports betting?
1: Yeah, there's two aspects to that. And I find myself talking a lot about Canada and the UK and Irish media over the last 10 days. And that's because I move here in 2010. I spent, you know, five great years here. And I left a kind a British and Irish context that was deregulating gambling at the time. And of course, you know, at a time where the advent of the smartphone is about to change everything for a new generation anyway. And I spent 5 years here where gambling isn't visible in public space, you know, bar a trip to Woodbine Racecourse or a kind of couple of trips to Niagara Falls. I didn't see gambling really in my everyday life. And I certainly didn't think about gambling in relation to sport. And the reason I talk a lot about this is with each progressive trip home for kind of Christmas or holidays in the summer, I could see things were changing quite profoundly for friends and family at home. You know, you'd go along to the local pub and friends and kind of punters in the pub would be suddenly talking about odds and offers and things were changing in front of my eyes. And I thought about that a lot more because I was living in a Canadian context that was free of all that. And so I come to gambling in many ways because of my intellectual time in Canada. But also when I left Canada, I was seeing a very, very different British and Irish context. And I guess as a fan, that concerned me. And as an intellectual, that stimulated me, you know, trying to make sense of what was happening to this industry. And I guess I'm asked a lot, you know, is this book anti-gambling? And in many ways, it's not. It's pro-sport, yes. And it's an attempt to understand what's happened over two decades, not just in the gambling and sports industry, but to our entire lives. The smartphone is the operating system to our lives today. The Silicon Valley, the big giants of the Silicon Valley profoundly changed how we live our lives. And all of that from social media, data science, surveillance, capitalism, that is what alters all of this on a technological level.
0: So what you saw when you went back to Ireland so many years ago, now if you come to a pub in Canada, you're going to hear the same kinds of conversations. People are talking about odds and bets. If you're at a sports bar, you hear it all the time. So as I understand it, Dara, basically, governments were watching tons of money go to offshore gambling websites, and they said, "Hey, we want a piece of that. They want part of the money. Let's have it stay in our own jurisdiction in the form of taxes." So they legalized it. How has that worked out for Canadian governments?
1: Well, quite well, if you think in economic terms, yes. They are reaping vast amounts of money. I believe it's $2 billion since April 2022, yes. And so once you open the gates to regulated gambling and you have those revenue streams coming into the province, it's very hard to convince legislators that of anything else, frankly. And so if you look at it in simply economic, narrow economic terms, then it's working very well. However, one thing, you know, if you look from a public health perspective at all this, that $2 billion is generally vastly outweighed by the net cost of gambling on a society. That is its impact on the healthcare system. That's its impact on kind of people's well-being, on broken families, bankruptcies, financial kind of sustainability of a new generation of young people. And so when you actually tally all this up, the counter to state regulators is that $2 billion is vastly dwarfed by the cost of all this.
0: So these are similar themes and conversations we had when we brought video lottery terminals much earlier in my career. I did a lot of stories on those coming into local pubs and stuff in different jurisdictions in the country. And that was the argument that, look, this is going to cost governments more in public health and the risks to individuals of gambling than it's worth. Why do you think governments still do it then?
1: Because we are in a moment where governments are generally driven by big business. Yes, the gambling lobby, to take but one of big corporate lobbies, is extremely powerful and extremely sophisticated. And I think you probably have to look south to really understand how it plays out here. You know, the kind of deregulation of gambling across, or sports gambling across the US, was a lobbying success story, you know, and there's been brilliant investigative pieces done on kind of how that played out. And there's no question that that political, that lobbying playbook was exported north and adapted and used here to kind of convince regulators in Ontario in particular that this was, you know, a positive thing. And of course, yeah, the illegal, the offshore dimension is the ultimate argument and all that.
0: Tell me more about the US context, because I'm not familiar with that and how that sort of emerged here.
1: Yeah, I mean, the US is an extraordinary pivot, arguably the biggest pivot from sport kind of we've ever seen, in the sense that for 50, 60 years, you know, the watchword across America was integrity when it came to the relationship between gambling and sport. This idea that the infusion, the intrusion of gambling into sport would indeed corrupt sport in ways that you would begin to see quite quickly. That is kind of insider information, fans being harmed, fans turning on their own kind of heroes in many ways. And that's all played out very, very quickly. And so the US is a story of kind of the industry's, a Supreme Court ruling in 2018 kind of opens the gates. And since then, what we'd seen in the UK and Ireland across 20 or 30 years has happened in less than a decade. The market has grown exponentially. We have seen kind of, yeah, the intrusion into public space on a level that, you know, even Britons can't kind of get their head around. This is a hold my beer moment in many ways. There was kind of a, you know, there's a sense that the gambling intrusion in sport was a bit of a slow boil in the UK. And we've just not seen that across North America now. It's escalated so quickly. I guess the positive take on that is so has public concern about the issues.
0: Okay, so we're here in Ontario. I watch a lot of sports on television, and there isn't a sporting event that I watch that doesn't have gambling ads in them all the time. I don't bet three, I don't even want to name them, but they're there all the time. They're so ubiquitous. I'm going to ask you about something that I hear about that I don't actually fully understand. They do something called in-game betting, which I don't need you to try and encourage me to gamble, but I want to understand it and how you're studying it. This is a massive way that a lot of people experience sporting events today. What is in-game betting?
1: So the bet that you asked me, that I placed when I was 18, yes, probably the key dimension I'd flag there is it wasn't just discontinuous, but it was a bet on the outcome of a series of games. Yes, that meant that I had to get on with the kind of natural rhythms of fandom after staking that bet. If it was you and I, we'd probably go to the game, we might get a drink, and we would then go on to enjoy the natural highs, the lows, the emotions, the kind of tensions of the game in a kind of very human way. That profoundly changes due to a pioneering product that emerges in the UK kind of at the turn of the century, in the UK known as in-play betting, now kind of known here as in-game or indeed micro-betting. And the way I'd explain that to your listeners is if you consider kind of my bet was on the outcome of a single game, and so it was a single bet. Each sporting event was in essence one gambling event, yes? In-game or in-play carves up a single event into hundreds if not thousands of micro-events.
0: So I'm betting that this player might do this. This is how many points might be scored. This team might win by this much, the margins.
1: Precisely. Much like a casino slot machine, it locks in a fan into this immersive, kind of very impulsive state of engagement with the game. And of course, it shifts attitudes towards the game. Yes, you're no longer perhaps interested in how your team's doing, or indeed kind of the natural, to be idealistic about all this, the natural beauty of sport on its own merit. You are suddenly more interested in this rapid fire series of bets that you're staking.
0: Yeah, this is the part that sounds like weird to me. There are deep concerns about the actual game, but this is the weird thing. So like, I love baseball and basketball, and I just want to watch the game and root for my people. That's what I want to do. I want to sit on the couch and root for them. It seems kind of like, as a fan, that's sort of, I don't know, maybe these are too big words, but morally wrong to be cheering for your favorite player or your favorite team to maybe not do so well.
1: Well, it Yeah, whether it's moral or not is something I guess I grapple with in the book, but certainly it's culturally concerning. Yes, we, you know, without being kind of overly idealistic about what sport is, we do, you know, Canadian culture, Irish, British culture, we do invest a great deal of cultural cachet in what sport does for our young people. We ultimately see it as a social good. Yes, we love our sports and fandom is something that we generally celebrate, but there's no question that when you start staking bets, particularly when you move into in-game betting, the kind of motivations around your fandom mutate. Yes, there's no question that in the book I talk about a denaturing fandom. Yes, it's in the title there, Imitation Games. This is the equivalent of a casino slot machine from Las Vegas fused with the passion and kind of live drama of sport, everything we're just talking about there. And when you fuse those two elements, you not only kind of create an addictive alchemy and a more impulsive kind of game state, but you know, at a very mundane level, you denature what fandom is. Yes, I have so many fans who will tell me, I wish I could go back to the kind of little boy or little girl that just enjoyed it on its own merit. I would hear the music of Monday night football or hockey coming on and be excited for that. It denatures those aspects.
0: If you're just joining us, I'm Pia Chattopadhyay, and I'm joined by Dara McGee. Dara's a sociologist who has a new book out. It's all about sports betting. It's called Imitation Games, How Gambling Hijacked Sports. Okay, so Dara, we talked about like what government's interest in this is. What is the interest of sports team or networks that broadcast these games? Like, why are they okay being associated with online gaming sites? We see like really famous players doing ads or famous broadcasters doing ads for these gambling sites.
1: Yeah, one aspect I try also to trace in the book is this isn't just about a big bad gambling industry. Yes, this has been in so many ways a symbiotic relationship. Sport was only too happy to open the gates. And I guess, you know, in the book, I trace this kind of commercial metamorphosis of sport, this kind of at the same time as the gambling industry is undergoing this technological revolution, sport is also becoming a kind of commercial product and entertainment industry in ways that it just hadn't been previously. And what that does, Pia, is it kind of takes sport into a corporate realm where value must be extracted from every corner of the industry. Mm. What that also does is it changes fandom. Fans and kind of clubs in the interest of, you know, big teams, they become consumers. Yes. And the performance of fandom suddenly becomes a consumption relationship. Mm. And so there's this playing out at the same time as gambling is grown. Then we see the kind of legalization of sports gambling and we see this merging of the two industries. That's when things really kind of begin to kick on at another level. And of course, you've referred not just to the relationship between fan and team there, but of course, athletes, heroes. Yes. And when I guess, one aspect the book is probably particularly critical of is this idea that it is morally, let's go to morality there, that it is morally appropriate for Wayne Gretzky, Connor McDavid, Austin Matthews, or indeed Drake to endorse an industry that for centuries we understood to be a known addictive industry. Yes, an industry that carries a risk to young people and to consider, because they're national icons, yes, in sport and beyond. And what that does is, It not only legitimates gambling for a new generation, in many ways it suggests that it's something desirable, yes? And we know enough about kind of the epistemic power of these figures to know that admiration often leads to emulation.
0: So if we talk about the public health harms some more, as you said, look, there's, on an individual level, like real money loss, there's real lives wrecked, there's real mental health challenges with all of this. Just on that last point, the rate of young men contacting Ontario's mental health helpline for gambling-related problems is up 300% since this province opened up the private online betting market. So we know there are real concerns and real harms. There is always that message, I don't know, it says like gambling responsibly or something like that in the marketing of sports and betting. You have to be over 18, please gamble responsibly. How effective and responsive is that kind of message?
1: It's the most effective word in the corporate playbook, responsibility. Because what it does at every turn is it individualizes any harm that occurs. Yes, this is not unique to gambling. We've seen this in other industries as well. Responsibility, a term that wasn't connected to gambling at the turn of the century. Yes, the terms problem gambling and responsible gambling only emerge after 2000. Yes, we've been subconsciously schooled to think of these terms as kind of benign medical terms, but they're not. Yes, these are kind of industry-friendly labels. They're not neutral. They help divert all of our attention away from corporate practices and addictive products to talking about individuals, behavior, responsibility. Yes. And I guess when you start to get into the harm that you've started laying out there, Pia, what that does is it diverts or it deflects attention away from the products to the people. And that is not kind of a coincidence. Yes. That we've seen this with other industries.
0: So someone says, look, I'm an adult. I earn my money, put a bit of money on a hockey game or soccer game, makes it a little more interesting, makes it more fun. Dara, what do you say to them?
1: I say it does. I've felt it. I've experienced it. It does. It does raise the stakes. There's no question. What I would say to them, though, is that may be great at the start, but be aware that you are dealing with a known addictive product. And, you know, the book lays out informed choice is key to all this, yes? But if you want true informed choice, then you should be informed about the risks of this industry. And that demands that provinces and states adopt a public health approach. Let us assess the safety of in-play and in-game products. Let us know how connected they are to the casinos of Las Vegas and how addictive they are. So if you want informed choice, then there's accountability on the state or province to properly regulate these products, properly inform the public about the risks, then make your informed choice.
0: Yeah, there are very few people who think, I'm going to be the one that gets addicted to this.
1: Precisely.
0: We can use it responsibly and at our own leisure in responsible ways. I want to get back to the word you use, which is hijacking sports. You're talking about how gambling has now hijacked sports, which seems big, Dara.
1: It does. And it is big. Yes, what we've witnessed is vast. And I think, you know, Canadians get that now in a way that, you know, for a decade, much of my work just didn't land here because, you know, until April 2022, it just wasn't as relevant. That hijacking has been extraordinary. Yes, this is kind of billions spent every year on marketing, which we referred to earlier, to ensure that there is, you know, maximum public visibility within sport. There is a commandeering of athletes and celebrities like we've just talked about. There's kind of a partnership with leagues and sports governing bodies. That's one of the kind of biggest pivots we've seen across North America is leagues like the MLS, the MLB, the NFL. Kind of they were some of the biggest opponents to gambling's involvement in sport. And from 2014 onwards, we see this kind of gradual turnaround. When I refer to hijacking, that's what I'm getting at. And it, of course, you know, the term hijacking sometimes makes it feel like it's unidirectional. I want to be clear, it's not that. Yes, sport has kind of rolled out the red carpet and been only too happy to partner with the gambling industry. And so when I refer to that hijacking, it's kind of the hijacking of fandom and the game overall. Sport has been involved in that hijacking.
0: So this isn't going anywhere. This symbiotic relationship is going to continue. So are we at a kind of point, Dara, that for the people that just love sport, love participating in it, love watching it, whether that is the upcoming World Cup or a bajillion other sports, is that sort of rosy, you know, nostalgic days, are those behind us?
1: No, absolutely not. I said at the beginning of this, I'm not anti-gambling. I'm pro-sport and I'm pro-public health. And I think, you know, whether it's Canadian society or UK or Irish society, what we need to get back to is permitting this industry, but not rapaciously promoting it in the manner that we have been here in Canada only for 4 years. It's important to remember that these are industries that are held to account at the provincial and national level. Yes, that's really, really important for people to remember. Don't accept this. Push your political system to create appropriate safeguards to ensure that the industry remains, but in a very, very different guise to its current kind of relationship.
0: Appreciate you for coming in and for writing this book. It's a really important topic. Thank you.
1: My pleasure.
0: Dara McGee is an assistant professor at the University of Bath in England. His new book is called Imitation Games: How Gambling Hijacked Sports.

What a panoply of Canadian talent. That's British Columbia's AP Dillon, Edmonton's Forever Friday, and Ottawa's Joe Gez with Born Winner. It appears on a new album compiled by Toronto producer Boy Wanda for Canada Soccer on the occasion of the World Cup. The album is called What If It All Goes Right? I'm Pia Chattopadhyay. 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The FIFA World Cup kicks off across North America on Thursday with the first game here in Canada taking place in Toronto the next day. There will be highs and lows, and as always with soccer, some players pretending they've been injured in hopes that the refs will make a call that goes their way. And so, to get us into the mood of competition, but without any injuries, real or otherwise, here's hoping, let us play our very own beautiful game. It's kickoff time for That's Puzzling.

0: Once a month, we welcome a friend of the Sunday Magazine and a super smart listener of our show. The three of us compete in a series of word puzzles. They are handcrafted by our team captain, puzzle deviser, Peter Brown. Hey, Peter, you excited for the World Cup? What else do I want to ask you? I want to ask you, aside from Canada, do you have a favorite team you're cheering for?
1: I have many favorites in different ways, Pia. Obviously, I want Canada to do well. My dream is they win a knockout match. I lived in England for a while, so I love the history and just ongoing sorrow of England. I like the way Netherlands plays. There's nothing better than Brazil with a two-goal lead when they relax. And I love when a team that has never been in the World Cup suddenly surprises everyone, like Curaçao or someone. So
0: yeah,
1: it's such a long event. I almost have different favorites each week. What about you?
0: Well, of course, Canada. I love the Orangemen. I love the Netherlands. I was in Argentina earlier this year and the Messi fever. I love Argentina. But, you know, they won last go. I like the whole thing. You know, I covered the World Cup when it was in Berlin, when Zidane for the French team headbutted. Yes. And it makes a city really electric. Like, it is really, really great. So I'm just looking forward to the atmosphere across our country. And here at home, traffic's going to be bad, but here we are.
1: But in the meantime, we have our game today. Pia and everyone else, once again, I recommend you use pen and paper. They will be very helpful with the games we're playing today. Let's meet Pia's opponents. First, he's been a reporter. He's hosted Marketplace. He's the new host of CBC Toronto's morning radio show, Metro Morning. It's Chris Glover. Hello, Chris.
2: Hello. Good morning to you. How are you?
1: I am well, thanks. Chris, let's talk about your journey. From reporter to TV host to radio host to contestant on That's Puzzling, was this always the goal, Chris?
2: This is the most nerve-wracking part, I think, of the entire journey, I must say, because, I don't know, you guys are very smart.
1: How are you liking radio / sleep deprivation?
2: Yeah, the sleep deprivation part is the trickiest one for me because I'm also still trying to live my life. Last night, for example, I was at choir rehearsal, something else that I do, and I stayed there until 10 o'clock because next week is our performance, so I'm staying up late at night. I'm still managing to get up early for the show. Oh, and just in case that all wasn't enough, I also decided to go ahead and get a puppy.
0: Oh.
1: So your problem was you're sleeping too much.
0: Do you want to tell Peter and our contestant, who we will introduce shortly, what I said to you when you said, oh, I'll still go out at night. I'll still go out, Pia. That's just how I live my life. Do you remember what I said to you?
2: Did you say that won't last?
0: Yes.
2: Yeah. That seems about right. I believe that to be the case. So I've had a lot of ups and downs in my career, a lot of crazy moments. And this is possibly the craziest. New job, new dog, new everything all at once. But here we are to play a game, and I am good with words, so I'm competitive, excellent. I'm good with words, and that's what you need.
1: I mean, I think competitive, good with words, and sleep-deprived is the sweet spot for this game, but we're about to find out. We mentioned our final competitor. They won their spot in today's game by entering our listener challenge. We challenged you to invent a word for the act of choosing the World Cup team you're cheering for based on the color of their uniforms. And our winning word is
3: prefuniformity.
2: Oh my.
1: Prefuniformity.
2: Country of origin, please.
1: That is our winning listener, Nairn Stewart on Denman Island, British Columbia. Hello, Nairn.
4: Good morning.
1: There's a lot going on in prefuniformity. I want to sing it. Prefuniformity. Can you break down prefuniformity for us, please?
4: I use the words prefer, hue for color, and uniform.
1: Oh, well done. Wow. Well done.
2: She's going to win for sure this
0: terrifying.
2: One.
1: There will be World Cup games, of course, in Vancouver. Are you happy it's so close to you, or are you happy that you're separated from it by a body of water?
4: I'm very happy to be separated from it because the traffic is already pretty bad in Vancouver and it's going to be horrendous. And yes, I'm interested in knowing what's going on, but from a distance.
1: Now, you are a medical doctor by profession. You are accredited to be an editor, which you're considering as a retirement pursuit. And you're also a fundraiser. What are you fundraising for?
4: I'm fundraising to provide solar panels to Cuban farmers.
1: Oh, lovely.
0: Wait, Nairn, is that because of you want to do this? Because, of course, Cuba is facing this huge energy crisis, which has been exacerbated by the U.S. blockade these last number of months. And so if you can get more solar panels to Cuba, especially to farmers. That means, A, they have energy to work their crops and all those things. And then the people of Cuba have more food. Do I have that right?
4: That's absolutely correct. Yes.
0: Good work.
2: You're winning already, Pia. My goodness.
0: So is Naren. That's good work.
1: So Pia gets the knowledge points there and Naren gets the moral high ground. Uh-huh. Well done. Now,
4: thank you.
1: Do you find that being a doctor and being an editor, are there overlapping skills there?
4: Yes, I'm semi-retired as a specialist in rehabilitation medicine.
1: Gotcha.
4: But I write a lot of reports, and so I edit my own reports. That's the only thing I'm using the editing for now, but I have a long affiliation with words and enjoyment of language.
0: I'm just saying Naren's characteristics so far, not characteristics, her experiences. Medical doctor, you got to be pretty smart to be a medical doctor.
2: I've read that.
0: Do-gooder, and I mean that in the most complimentary way, someone with a lot of passion and compassion. And the third one is that she edits words. So, Chris, you and I are in trouble, my friend.
2: Yeah, we're in trouble. I was asking my team, some of them who know you very well, Pia, to get ready for this. What do I need to do? And the number one thing they said when they looked at me, don't look at Pia in the eyes. She'll try to throw you off. And here I am looking you dead in the eyes.
0: Wow. They're right. I do that if you're in the studio with me.
1: Wow. Oh, I have not seen the Chattopadhyay stare down.
2: Oh, it's intimidating.
1: Oh, boy. Okay, wow. Pia, get in one last stare.
0: No, I'm going to mix it up. I'm going to throw them off. There'll be no staring. They'll just be like looking away.
1: Yeah. And then suddenly, like a lighthouse beam, the focus will be on Chris. So I think we're ready to go. Chris, Naren, Pia, let's play That's Puzzling. Today we're playing two of our newer games. We're going to start with a game suggested by none other than Pia, minus three. I'm going to give you a starting word. Then I will ask you to subtract one letter to make a new word. Then you'll subtract a letter from the new word to make an even shorter word. We will do that three times. So here's an example from a round we played recently. Feel free to jump in or stare at each other, call out the answers, not for points, but just to get into your opponent's heads if you want to, or just to warm up. So here's the example. If I started you off with the word sewing, S-E-W-I-N-G, and I asked you to drop a letter from sewing to make a word that means a piece of playground equipment, you would drop drop the E in sewing to make swing. Then if I asked you to drop a letter from swing to get drink quickly, your next word?
2: Swig.
1: Would be swig, yes, sir. And finally, drop a letter from swig to get hairpiece.
4: Wig.
1: You drop the S from swig to get wig. So the sequence there is sewing, swing, swig, wig. Every correct answer is worth half a point. You have 20 seconds. If you hear this, your time will be up. Pia, you're up first. You're kicking us off. Your starting word is streak. To run naked through a sporting event. S-T-R-E-A-K, streak. Drop a letter from streak to get a word that means a cut of beef.
0: Steak.
1: Drop a letter from steak to get a kind of wood.
0: Teak.
1: Drop a letter from teak to get a beverage.
0: Tea.
1: No problem. So
0: calm. I love
1: all
0: three of those things. Tea's my favorite drink. Teak is my favorite wood. And who doesn't love a good steak?
2: Do we get extra points for speed? Because that was also very fast.
1: Yeah. She gets points for unnerving calm under pressure.
0: In this round.
1: The only thing you don't want to do is run out of time here, but yeah, Pia's unnerving calm was noticed even by me. The sequence there is streak, steak, teak, tea. Chris, you are up next.
2: All right, here we go.
1: Your starting word is thrust. T-H-R-U-S-T, like the thrust of your argument. Drop a letter from thrust to get a word that means faith or confidence.
2: Trust.
1: Drop a letter from trust to get corrode.
2: Rust.
1: Drop a letter from rust to get a boring routine. Or something you get stuck in.
2: I am stuck in it right now. Rut.
1: Yes, there it is.
2: Oh. Did I make it in time?
1: I didn't hear the buzzer, so you did make it in time.
0: I was stuck on that one, too.
2: Yeah, it was tricky.
1: I wasn't sure boring routine was going to give it to you, so that's why something you get stuck in was added. Yes, Chris, congratulations. The sequence there, you were correct. Thrust, trust, rust, and rut. I could feel you in my mind just eliminating each of the four letters to see what you came up with.
0: You know what was going on in my mind? I was like, oh, Peter built a bad puzzle. This one doesn't work. Seriously, that's what I was thinking.
1: You know what? That flashed across my mind as well.
2: Don't worry. I saved you. I
1: got
2: it.
1: You saved me. And therefore, we'll see if I can throw you half a point here.
2: Oh, bless you.
1: So far, everyone's got everything. Finally, we turn to Nairn. Are you ready, Nairn?
4: I am, yes.
1: Your starting word is boring. B-O-R-I-N-G. As in, if Pia won every week, it would be boring. Drop a letter from boring to get a word that means fetch or deliver.
4: Bring.
1: Drop a letter from bring to get a piece of jewelry.
4: Ring.
1: Drop a letter from ring to get a structure for drilling oil.
4: Rig.
1: And there it is.
0: There it is.
2: Nicely done.
1: That sequence was boring, bring, ring, and rig. So there we go. Perfect first round. Pia has 1.5 points. Chris has 1.5. And Nairn has 1.5. Now we move on to our second round. And today we're playing a newer game that we began just a few months ago. This one is called Hear Hear. In this game, we are looking for two words. Those words will sound the same, but they're spelled differently and they mean different things. So for instance, if I ask you to take two words that sound the same, a word for a poem and a word for was in debt, the answers, I heard someone breathe in.
0: Ode and ode.
4: Ode and ode, yes.
1: Ode and ode, yes. A poem is an ode, spelled O-D-E, and was in debt is O-W-E-D, ode and ode.
2: Do you practice this, Pia? How were you so quick on that?
0: That one was, I knew as soon as he said the second clue. I was like, that's definitely ode. And then I went, oh yeah, poem, ode. Because if you have to go through all the different kinds of poems, which I certainly don't know all the different kinds, you, like

0: Yes. Would you like a hint for late or go too far, or will you let me choose the hint?
1: You can choose the hint.
0: Okay. As in a late assignment past its deadline.
1: Ooh, that doesn't really help me much.
2: Wow.
1: Any chance of another hint?
3: Phone a friend, maybe? I don't know.
1: Phone a friend, yes.
0: I think I can only give you that.
2: Okay.
0: You haven't turned your assignment in yet. It's
3: overdue.
1: Late. overdue and overdue.
0: There it is, with possible help from Chris blurting out.
3: Sorry, I forgot my mic was on.
1: I actually didn't hear him, Peter.
0: I believe you. So, late as in overdue, over D-U-E. Go too far, overdue, over D-O, as in don't overdo it at the party.
2: So I had that on my paper. The first one I had was tardy. Then I had overdue. I'm showing Chris so I can show evidence. And then I couldn't make that make sense to me for go too far. So I negated that. So I would have never gotten. I mean, I might have said it, but it would have been like, I didn't understand.
3: This is a common problem for you with this game. I saw the Boulder disaster that you went through with Sean Majumder.
2: I say things that I don't know what it is.
3: You said it, and then you said, I don't know what it is. The only thing I'm thinking is Boulder. And then that was the answer.
2: Very good, Naren, to come to that. And Chris.
0: Yes. Yeah. Well done. And Pia, you keep saying play on instinct, but you overthought it. Just a little note for you there.
2: Well, I couldn't say it out loud. So
0: no, you couldn't. Yeah.
3: Oh, right. That's not allowed. Okay. Writing that down on the rule sheet here.
2: That is my scolding of Chris Glover without calling him out. Yeah.
0: Yes. In fact, perfect for this round, saying it aloud is not allowed. Chris, are you ready?
3: Yes. And Naren, you can go ahead and say anything you want out loud.
1: Thank you.
3: Yeah, you got it.
0: Chris, your challenge is to find two words that sound the same. One means abandon. And the other is part of a meal.
3: Meal. Okay. Part of a meal. We could have, what would I abandon? I think I did want to try to do this without a hint.
2: This is your competitiveness.
3: I know. Uh-huh. But I just am not even see. I don't even see which half of this I think I'm doing better at. So I might go ahead. Yeah, I'm going to have to suck up my pride and just ask for a hint, please, sir.
0: All right. It's one of the courses of a meal. Hmm. So just think through a meal.
3: Thinking appetizer. I'm thinking mains. I'm thinking what dessert. Oh, dessert.
0: There it is.
3: Yes.
0: Dessert. To abandon is to D-E-S-E-R-T, dessert. And part of a meal is dessert, D-E-S-S-E-R-T. So far, Chris has got it right, Naren has got it right, and now we turn to Pia. Pia, you're looking for two words that sound the same. One means decrease. And the other means moral.
2: M-O-R-A-L. Wow. Decrease. Go down. Reduce. Go down, reduce, decrease. If you're decelerate, no, I have to take a hint. And, well, maybe I should play Naren's game here and let you decide, Peter, or should okay, I'll tell you what I decide, and then you can give me the other one if you think it's not a good decision.
0: Sure, okay.
2: I think I would probably go for moral.
3: This feels like a hint within a hint.
2: Yeah,
3: I don't know if that is allowed.
2: I think I'm working the system here.
0: I think you've chosen right, Pia.
2: Yeah.
0: Moral. Wonderful. As in the moral of the story.
2: The moral of the story
0: is a what?
2: Truth. The moral of the story is, oh gosh. Okay, decrease. The moral of a story. Okay, decrease. Reduce. The moral is, I'm going to know this as soon as you say it. Okay, I don't have it.
0: First opportunity to steal goes to Naren. Naren, do you have it?
1: Lesson and lesson.
0: That is correct.
3: Oh, yeah, I had it as well. It was just because you went to Naren first.
2: You should have seen the blank look of knowing nothing on his face.
0: And that's luck of the draw, Chris. Naren got it right.
2: Shoot.
0: Decrease is lesson, L-E-S-S-E-N. And moral, the moral of the story, is the lesson, L-E-S-S-O-N. So we have arrived.

0: did our final round. The score so far: Pia has 1.5, Chris has 3.5, Nairn has 5.5. Still winnable for anyone. Our final round is here again. And again, these are worth 2 points. Hints are available. Steals are possible. We don't get a lot of steals in this. So well done, Nairn. We're going to start with Pia.
1: Oh, back up to bats. Yep.
0: Yep, back up again. We're looking for two words that sound the same but are spelled differently. Your words mean poor, P-O-U-R, and rule.
1: Rule.
0: Poor and rule.
1: Okay, to pour. Decant? Oh, God. Okay, no, I'm just... weird noises again.
2: I have heard you make that sound before, by the way.
1: I don't know where these noises come from, honestly, guys. This is so weird. Okay, rule. That's my rewind sound, by the way. I'm just buying myself time. Peter, give me a hint. You get to decide which half.
0: Pour is a kind of weather.
1: Rain? Oh, rain.
0: Ooh, I chose the right hint there.
3: Well done, Pia.
0: Pour is rain, R-A-I-N. Rule is rain, R-E-I-G-N. Sorry, I didn't help you with the kingly business.
1: Nairn, did you know that one?
3: Yes, I did. Chris? I did.
2: I absolutely did as well.
1: Again, lying liar, pants on fire.
3: We believe you, Chris.
0: So the current score, Pia has 3.5, Chris has 3.5, Nairn has 5.5. It's getting tight. Chris, you're up next.
2: Yes, sir.
0: We're looking for two words that sound the same. They mean interfere and an award or prize.
2: Okay. Well, hopefully I will win an award or prize after this game. But what? Award or prize. Interfere. When you interfere, you maybe block? No. Okay. I would like for you to pick your best hint and toss it my way.
0: I think they're equally helpful. I'm going to give you a hint for...
2: Well, then give them both. That's a good idea. Let's not choose.
0: That seems entirely fair to everyone. An award or prize is specifically an Olympic prize.
2: So it's a medal. Oh, to medal. Medal. Yes. I am so competitive. Thank you for bringing me to your game. I love this.
0: So here's where we are. Pia has 3.5. Chris has 5.5. Nairn has 5.5. Nairn, if you get this... you win. If you miss it, Pia gets a chance to force a tie. And if Pia misses it, Chris gets a chance to win. So here we go. All to play for. Penalty kicks at the end of a long 90 minutes of play. Nairn, your two words that sound the same mean vessel and conceited. Vessel and conceited.
3: Vessel, conceited. Vessel, pot. Oh dear. Conceited. I think I'm going to need a hint, please, Peter.
0: A blood vessel.
3: Blood vessel.
0: A blood vessel. Vessel.
3: Oh, vein
0: blood.
3: And vein.
0: Nairn steps up, takes a shot, and
1: please make this stop.
2: Yeah. Do you think she won, Pia?
0: That was our guest announcer for today, the famed Argentinian commentator, Andres Cantor, yelling, "Go!" for 1 hour.
3: I thought you were telling me my time was up.
0: Nairn, that is your way. That is our way of telling you that you did it.
1: Kay.
0: 7.5 points. Pia, what do you want to say?
1: I want to say congratulations first to Nairn. That was amazing. You got everything right. But you gave the doctor vein. Just saying.
2: Cahoots.
0: Well,
3: yes, that was a kind of a double hint. You're quite right.
1: And Nairn, when you win in June on That's Puzzling, you get to hold the crown for extra long until September till we play a new round.
3: Thank you. Wonderful. This has been a lot of fun.
0: Chris, you didn't get anything wrong today. Well played.
2: Wow.
1: I'm going to play poker with Chris, though, because he has such a tell on his face when he doesn't know something. It just goes like, literally, you know, you say blank stare. No offense, Chris, but it really goes blank.
2: Yeah,
1: you're such an animated person.
2: It was every single reaction, too, because I was fist pumping when I got it. I think I clapped a couple times. No injuries, though, which you asked for off the top. Mm-hmm. And here I am, uninjured.
1: I have injuries. I have moral injury. My ego is bruised.
2: Right.
0: Uh-oh.
1: Many. What else can I have? Yeah, it's okay, Nairn. You're a rehab doctor. You can nurse my injuries. You can help me. Tell me what to do. Yeah. Bruised ego. It will heal itself, right, Nairn?
3: Yes, yes. Eventually, yes. Chris, I think you've done amazingly well considering how little sleep you've had.
2: Oh, thank you.
3: I'm very impressed.
2: Yeah, I have actually only been up for an hour. I just said that to you all to make it bigger.
0: Thank you, players, here and at home. And that is That's Puzzling.
1: What fun. Thanks, everyone. That's Puzzling, as I mentioned, is taking a couple of months off now for a summer vacation, but our brain battle will return in September, and you can score a chance to play. To put your name in contention, we invite you to take on our listener challenge. So we want you to make up a word for the perfect summer moment, whatever that means to you. It might be the combination of birdsong and a sunrise, or the sound of a crackling fire while swaying in a hammock. Maybe a cold drink, and the sights and sounds of a baseball game. 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Put That's Puzzling in the subject line, and please include your phone number. 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The winner will join us in September and will receive a Sunday Magazine coffee mug or notebook. 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

Our team is Sarah Joyce Battersby, Allison Broverman, Levi Garber, Andrea Huang, Pete Mitten, and Austin Pomeroy. Our senior producer is Howard Goldenthal. Our executive producer is Brian Colton. cbc.ca/Sunday is the place to stream and share all of today's stories. 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I'm Pia Chattopadhyay. Thank you for lending us your ear. Till next Sunday.

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1: Afrobeats to jazz, hip-hop to R&B, wow. Calypso, Kez the Band, Michelle Montano, Bob Marley, Bounty Killer. So we really give all these artists a chance to shine, and the keys in the programming, in making it make sense, and making sure that the music is fluid, a fluid experience.
0: The Block with Angeline Tetuayo. Available now on CBC Listen. Just asking. What's in the news? How's your finances? Health? Relationships? You have questions, and with the help of experts, we try and make sense of it all. Let's figure it out together. Just Asking with Saroja Coelho, the Encore Edition, is coming up right after the news.
2: From CBC News, The World This Hour, I'm Mike Miles. International leaders are urging calm in the Middle East after Iran and Israel launched wave after wave of attacks at each other. Those air raid sirens in Haifa Sunday, the Israeli military says its forces intercepted all the missiles, and there are no reports of damage or injuries from these latest launches. Now, Iran says it launched the strike Sunday in retaliation for Israeli strikes on the suburbs of Lebanon's capital, Beirut. State media broadcast footage of Iranians celebrating in the streets as the missiles flew overhead. Tehran says the attack was meant as a warning to Israel. It says any retaliation or escalation in Lebanon will be met with a crushing response. Israeli Army Brigadier General Effi Defrin says Iran has made a grave mistake. He adds Israeli forces will continue to operate in Lebanon in response to attacks on northern Israel by the Iran-backed militant group Hezbollah. The IDF saying it has struck back, hitting military targets in western and central Iran, with both countries saying a petrochemical plant was bombed. Qatar's prime minister is meeting with Iran's foreign minister, discussing mediation efforts with the U.S., and developments in Lebanon. Toronto police made several arrests Sunday as thousands gathered for the annual Walk with Israel fundraising march. There was heightened security for the event amid a recent rise in anti-Semitic incidents in the city. Saloni Bugra reports.
3: Those are attendees at this year's Walk with Israel, cheering and dancing for 4 kilometers starting at Temple Sinai in North York. Approximately 60,000 people paraded to show their support for Israel and the Jewish community. Omar Entebbe is an attendee from Israel.
4: The only way to fight hate is to love. That's what we're here to do, just to have fun, hug, dance, just love.
3: The rally comes amid increasing incidents of anti-Semitism. Recently, Toronto police made 4 more arrests related to 2 suspected hate-motivated assaults, which took place earlier this year. At the march, the counter-protesters also gathered nearby in the area and rallied against Israel's war efforts in the Middle East. Nick Sherbin is with the counter-protest.
5: I'm asking everybody to stand up for Palestine, stand up for Gaza, stand up for humanity.
3: A large police presence and a barricade separated the 2 groups. Police have made multiple arrests and will provide more information in the coming days. Saloni Bugra, CBC News, Toronto.
2: At least 12 people are dead, another 200 injured after a magnitude 7.8 earthquake in the Philippines. The Tembler also triggering a tsunami and damaging or destroying several buildings. This is the strongest quake to hit the Philippines this year. Toronto wants to boost transparency around the condition of rental properties. The city soon requiring owners to display color-coded signs indicating how well they scored on maintenance inspections. But as Kate McGilvery tells us, the move may also humiliate tenants.
6: We don't want to shame anybody, but at the same time, we want to make sure they uphold the laws.
7: Longtime Parkdale renter Dre looks over a city brochure about Toronto's latest effort at landlord accountability. Councillor Josh Matlow says 2 months of having a red sign, meaning your building needs significant improvements, triggers targeted engagement.
8: We want to actually put the shame directly toward the landlord. We want everyone to know that they are not doing their job.
7: Landlord groups have been arguing that that shame will land on tenants instead, and that the signs could be confusing. 2 possibilities also raised by city staff in some reports. Daryl Chong is president of the Greater Toronto Apartment Association. He says instead of demonizing his members, the city should focus on the outliers who refuse to maintain their buildings. When the signs go up in mid-June, just 3% of buildings will get a red one, 21% will be ranked yellow, and three-quarters will be at the highest level, green. Kate McGilvery, CBC News, Toronto.
2: 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For CBC News, I'm Mike Miles.
9: We'll have a look at your evening forecast. I'm Jared Monkman. Cloudy and Fortship in the Park in Fort Smith overnight. A chance of showers, but clearing before morning. Your low is 8. Cloudy and Flutes okay in Fort Resolution. Your low is 7. And cloudy and Hay River in Fort Providence. Your low is 5. Cloudy in Fort Simpson, Fort the Ard, and Honey Butte and Samba Cay. A chance of showers overnight. Clearing later on. Your low is 9. Clear in Yellowknife, Wakati, Wati, Gemati, and Betchikong. Your low is 8. 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
10: Hi, I'm Saroja Coelho. This is Just Asking, the repeat edition. On this show, we take your questions about the week's news stories and help you figure out what it all means in your life. Today on Just Asking.
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10: Chinese-made electric vehicles are arriving on Canadian roads. That's a big U-turn after imposing 100% tariffs on Chinese EVs just a couple of years ago. As more EVs come into the market, we took your questions about buying and driving one. You asked who's making EVs, where and what it all means for the auto sector in Canada. Then, in our second hour...
12: What does happiness mean to you? Does it mean riches, power, knowledge, good looks, or lots of family, perhaps?
10: In a world that feels almost dystopian, where we're struggling with bills and fear and a breathless pace of life, happiness can feel so elusive. So our experts helped us crack the code on happiness. You asked if the summer sunshine really makes us feel happier, if screen time makes us a little sadder, and if happiness really can't be bought. This is Just Asking, the repeat edition.
13: Chinese EVs are starting to land in Canada.
14: Will we see immediately those $35,000 BYDs or XPENGs, those Chinese brands?
15: Their cost, their quality of their vehicles is far superior to what I see in the West.
16: Auto workers are extremely, extremely worried about their future.
17: There's no damn way we should drop tariffs on China, I'll tell you that.
18: Automakers have invested in this technology, but they're just not seeing the consumer demand. And so as a result, companies are having to rethink the pace of that transition.
19: I'm just afraid to end up in the middle of nowhere with low battery. That's my biggest concern.
20: This agreement will drive considerable Chinese investment in Canada's auto sector, creating good careers in Canada and accelerating our progress towards a net zero future and the auto industry of the future.
10: Chinese EVs are about to hit Canadian roads. The first shipments of nearly 3,000 cars arrived in Canada over the past month. And this is part of a trade agreement Prime Minister Mark Carney made with China back in January. We get up to 49,000 Chinese-made vehicles a year in exchange for lower tariff rates on some Canadian goods. So what does this mean for Canada's automotive industry? How does a move like this position Canada towards a global push for electrification? And what does this mean for you as a driver? What do you want to know about buying and driving electric vehicles? I have two guests over the next hour taking your questions about electric vehicles and the future of the EV industry in Canada. Charlotte Yates is the founder and president of the Automotive Research Policy Center. This is a nonprofit focused on researching Canadian automotive policy. We've also got Max Fawcett in the conversation. He's a lead columnist for Canada's National Observer. So you can call in with your questions about electric vehicles, what this means for the market, what this means for you, what you would do if you would drive or buy one. You can call us at 1-888-416-8333. Charlotte and Max, welcome.
21: Hi.
22: Thanks for having me.
10: Nearly 3,000 Chinese EVs have arrived in Canada. And Charlotte, you've already been in conversation with us, telling us the possibility is that more are coming. That's what the agreement is telling us as well. How significant is this for the Canadian auto sector?
1: I think it's significant in the sense that, first of all, it's the first Chinese vehicles that we'll have in any significant number being sold in Canada. It's also, of course, as your introduction suggested, a reversal of that 100% tariff that was introduced in 2024. So I think it's significant in that sense, but it's also significant because it's aimed at providing consumers with a lower cost, good quality EV. So in that sense, it's significant, especially since the EV kind of strategy, which we had in Canada just a couple of years ago, governments and companies have stepped back from that. And so it looked like we were going to be on pause in terms of the EVs. And now this is a bit of a shift in terms of how we're addressing the EV question, which of course becomes even more important as the price of gas continues to be extremely high.
10: Thanks very much for that, Charlotte. Max, maybe you could clarify for us the brand of cars that are arriving from China right now. What are they?
21: I mean, so far, it looks like it's a lot of Tesla's made in China, cars we've seen before. But the ones that have people excited, the brand that has me excited is BYD, which is short for Build Your Dreams. This is sort of the real disruptor, I think, in the EV space. There are also Geelys that are coming over here, and there may be a couple of other brands. But BYD is the one to focus on because it really is the most serious competitor to the North American auto sector. You know, it has this integrated supply chain where it builds its own batteries, it puts them in the cars, it sells them at remarkably low prices, even in, you know, markets like Australia and Western Europe. And, the North American auto sector does not want to compete with this company because I think it knows, as it is currently configured, it can't win. The Chinese companies, and especially BYD, are offering a product that is cheaper, better, more interesting than what the North American automakers have managed to come up with, which is mostly expensive electric SUVs and expensive electric sedans. If you were trying to design an environment in which people's curiosity would be piqued about these lower cost EVs, you couldn't do much better than a massive spike in the price of oil driven by conflict in the Middle East. You know, people are razor sharp attuned to their cost of living right now. They see what it costs them to fill up every time they go to the pump. And I think they're going to be especially curious about what these new cars offer, how much they could save them, and what promise they hold.
10: Well, I hope we can get into some of that. Thank you, Max. That was a really good primer for us. If you're just joining this conversation, we're talking about the arrival of EVs on the Canadian market. You may have questions about yourself personally as a driver. What would it cost? What kinds of access programs are available? What kinds of rebates are there if you purchase an EV? What kind of costs are we talking about? And what about maintenance? What about the fact that this is a very new technology that's coming onto the roads? You may have questions about that. Max, you were just talking about the fuel prices. Those are going to remain high in Canada for now, due, as you said, largely to the conflict in the Middle East. How has that led? How would you see that connection then, this interest in electric vehicles?
21: Well, I think it's not a secret that we are very, very aware of and concerned about cost of living in this country. And it's the same in almost every country on earth right now. But with inflation, with rising food costs, people are really mindful of where their dollars are going. And it used to be the case that, you know, electric vehicles were interesting, they were exciting, but they just couldn't compete on cost. You know, they were much more expensive up front. Yes, you saved money, on charging versus fuel, but it wasn't enough to make up the difference. We're now at a point, especially with these Chinese EVs that are coming into the market, where that whole equation is changing. The upfront costs are pretty close, a few thousand dollars here or there, especially with the rebates. And then you have the savings on operating these vehicles. I'll give you a quick example. With gas at $1.80, let's say, a Honda Accord costs $100, plus or minus a few cents to fill its tank. A Tesla Model 3, its battery costs $6 to fully charge overnight in Toronto at your home. And if you get, if you can take advantage of the ultra low overnight rate that Toronto Hydro offers, it drops to $2.34. So that's a 98% savings on filling up your car versus charging it. I think a lot of people who are mindful of their budgets, of their household savings, are going to be really interested in that. And you don't look, you don't have to buy a new Chinese EV. What the other interesting thing that's happening right now is you have a bunch of these older EVs that are coming off their leases and hitting the used market at prices that are pretty comparable to used gasoline vehicles. So you have these two forces that are opening up options for people that just didn't exist before. Affordable electric vehicles that, oh, by the way, can save you up to 98% over the cost of filling it up at the gas pump. That's a game changer.
10: Thanks so much for that, Max. Maybe I could just ask you, what do you know about where demand is, generally speaking, across Canada right now for electric vehicles?
21: So demand dipped in last fall when the federal rebate on electric vehicles ran out. But that all changed over the last few months. The most recent data I have is for March. This is before, by the way, the invasion of Iran, the impact on gas prices. So I would expect these numbers to go up. But in March of 2026, we saw a 75% year-over-year increase in the number of EVs that were purchased in this country. So the demand is going up. There is this argument out there that demand is down. People aren't interested in EVs. That is an old argument. It is simply not true. There was also a J.D. Power survey. That's a sort of automotive research firm that asked people who own vehicles, how likely are they to consider an EV? That's up to 34%, which is up from 28% the year previous. So all the indicators are pointing in one direction, and that is up.
10: Thanks very much, Max. Charlotte, I'm wondering how the deal with China is being received by the auto sector in Canada.
1: I think overall the auto sector has responded pretty negatively. And I think there's a number of reasons for that. I think you need to be clear that one of the primary reasons these vehicles are so low priced is because they have very low labor costs. We couldn't possibly expect Canadian workers to work for the level of wages that are paid in China. So I think that's something we have to consider, because for people to be able to buy vehicles, they have to have good jobs. Good jobs are provided by unionized workforces in the auto industry and other related industries. So I think Unifor is clearly very concerned, and they're going into collective bargaining right now. So they'll be concerned about those pressures. The automakers, and let's start with the North American or the old big three, GM, Ford, and Stellantis, they're concerned because they've actually pulled back significantly on their EV lineup and on their investment in EVs. And now suddenly they're facing competition from a set of companies which, quite frankly, they were completely protected from by the 100% tariff. So they're feeling the pressure of prices and of actually having to actually produce EVs, which they've not done in any significant way for the market, as was previously said, for the real consumer market, that average consumer. And then you've got the Honda and Toyota. They have a bigger global strategy. Yes, they will produce EVs, but right now it's not going to happen in Canada. And I think they are concerned about Chinese competition, but their concerns are a little bit different, I think, because they do have an overall EV strategy, whereas the big three do not have that. So I think the reaction is overall negative from the industry itself. And so we'll have to see how their interests are taken into account and how the balance is done by the government as they decide on the future of further introduction of Chinese vehicles.
10: I'm wondering, Charlotte, if that means that there are some lessons from history to be learned. As you're talking about some of the cars that we see on the roads today, if we look back 50 years in time, General Motors, Ford, these were really, a dominant force in the roads in Canada. Fast forward to the arrival of Japanese and South Korean vehicles, Kias, Hyundai, Honda, those brands that were dominant 15 years ago started to
0: have to step backwards. And there was losses for them in terms of market dominance. Are there lessons to be drawn from that for the as we see the arrival of electric vehicles from China on Canadian roads?
1: Oh, I think very much there are lessons to be learned, because I think you're quite right to say we've been through fairly seismic shifts. And if we go back to the 1970s, which is really when we started to see the expansion of interest in buying Japanese vehicles. And what's important about that time is they were looking for inexpensive small vehicles, which GM, Ford, and at that time Chrysler did not produce. Small vehicles because of the gas price of gas, because we went through an oil crisis in the 1970s. So again, prompted by the price of oil, people looked for other alternatives. Now, what's interesting is the Canadian government used the same policy tool then on the Japanese producers that it's using now, which is to use a kind of incentive, lower tariffs in exchange for certain benefits for the Canadian economy. The difference here is that right now, the benefit for the Canadian economy was clearly to impact or more to lower the impact of Chinese tariffs on some of the agricultural products like canola. The challenge for us is, will the Chinese invest in Canada in terms of the production of vehicles? What would that mean in terms of what would that look like? And that probably is a big question. Certainly, there has been some discussion about whether the South Korean car companies can be incented to move to Canada on the basis as part of their deal of bidding on the submarine production. So this is very much about using active government policy tools to try and incent these companies to change their behavior. So there are strong parallels between what we saw previously.
0: Thanks very much for that, Charlotte. If you're just joining this conversation, the voice you just heard is Charlotte Yates. She's the founder and president of Automotive Research Policy Center. We also have Max Fawcett in this conversation, who's the lead columnist for Canada's National Observer. And we're talking about the arrival of Chinese electric vehicles in Canada. 3,000 vehicles have arrived. We're in a new deal now where 49,000 cars can be brought into Canada each year. And you may have some questions about that, what that means for you as a driver, if you're interested in getting one, or how attainable are they? Maybe you have questions about some of what Charlotte was just talking about, what it means for the Canadian automotive sector, what it means for jobs in Canada. You may have concerns about data. You may have concerns about what that means, what's being tracked by a car that's fully electric. It is also a great big computer. You can give us a shout at 1-888-416-8333 with your questions. Again, it's 1-888-416-8333. We'll also take a text message from you. You can send that to 226-758-8924. Again, for a text message, 226-758-8924. We do have a caller on the line right now. Adisu Tadejay is calling from Calgary, Alberta. Hi there, Adisu.
4: Hi, how are you?
0: Good, thanks. So you're an Uber driver, is that right?
4: Yes.
0: And tell me a little bit more about that. You're an Uber driver, you were a taxi driver. Have you ever driven an electric vehicle?
4: No, I did not. But I was driving hybrid vehicles.
0: Okay. And how interested are you in an electric vehicle?
4: I love to. I already ordered one electric vehicle from Toyota, actually. It's coming full Toyota, I think, Highlander. I ordered already, and I'm expecting it around November or December.
0: Okay, so this is really something that's happening in your driving life right now. And as a driver, then you must have then, you know, faith in the reliability of this vehicle. You're feeling confident enough to purchase one. Did you have a question for our two guests today?
4: Yes. Yes, I do have, you know. I don't understand why it's only 49,000 vehicles a year, because now I'm here in Calgary. I didn't see anyone on the road. Usually it should be a little bit more. Why they are very conservative, bringing a lot of vehicles? Because the technology is heading to that direction. Whether we like it or not, is electric is the future, you know. Because I'm paying $1.79 a liter, like to fill my car, now I have to pay like $80 or $70, like probably 40% more. So why the cap? Why it's only 49,000? It should be more on the road, as long as they are safe and they are very affordable. And I don't understand it. Why? That's my question. Thank you.
0: Adisu, thank you. That's a really important question. Max, mm-hmm. that follows some of what you were saying earlier when you were talking about people comparing what it costs to power an Accord versus a Tesla. Maybe you could help Adisu understand some of what's going on there, because that goes beyond cost and technology. There's some politics at play as well.
21: Yeah, absolutely. Can I just start by saying how lovely it is to hear someone else from Calgary talking about electrification being inevitable. You know, we are not just an oil and gas city here. We contain yes. multitudes. You know, I think it comes down to politics. There are concerns in Ontario in the automotive sector mm-hmm. about the impact of these cars on jobs, on factories, and on our negotiations with the Trump administration. You know, God forbid we upset someone in that universe with anything we do, and we have to be very careful about that right now with CUSMA being renegotiated. So I think this is designed to kind of open the relationship with China a little bit and see what the demand is. You know, I think rather, you know, if we just sort of threw the doors open, we wouldn't have as much leverage over these Chinese companies, South Korean companies, as we do right now. Not South Korean companies, because there's no quotas on them, but on the Chinese companies, you know, maybe, you know, we see a huge amount of demand. All these cars are oversubscribed. And then the next stage of this is striking a deal with the Chinese company to do a joint venture in Canada to start building the cars here. I think this quota will be increased pretty quickly. I think the envelope of cars will get worked through pretty fast, just based on the demand that's out there, especially if gasoline prices go higher, which I can almost guarantee they will. So, you know, this is the beginning of a new relationship, and I don't think people have to worry too much about not being able to get the cars they want. But I think that, you know, the federal government is probably wise to take this in stages and start slow.
0: Thanks so much for that, Max. Charlotte, this makes me think of something that we just saw develop last week. Two lawmakers in Michigan proposed a bill that would prevent Chinese vehicles from driving into their state. So the tensions aren't just about a battle of words. This is actually trying to turn it into turning policy incentives not to get electric vehicles. They are citing what they called national security reasons. We will get into some of the data and security issues about electric vehicles later on in the show. We're going to have somebody join us to speak about that. But in terms of purchasing, should Canadians who buy Chinese EVs worry about not being able to drive their cars south of the border?
1: I mean, I suppose in one way, yes, because the demands of those state legislatures certainly align with the kind of policy that the Trump administration seems to be pursuing. So if they pick that up and they decide to make that an issue, then perhaps it will be one. I think it's a small number of vehicles, to be honest with you. It's 49,000 vehicles. I mean, if you think about the demand for in Canada for vehicles is 1 million. So it's a very small number of vehicles. But also, most of the driving people do is within a fairly short radius. So yes, people may find that they should be concerned, but I don't think that's the primary reason why people will buy them or not buy them, because there are other factors at play, as Max has said, cost of gas. I think for Usu from Calgary, to be honest with you, Uber drivers particularly are feeling the impact of gas. And that's why in places like Mexico City, for example, BYD are massively used by taxi drivers there. So I think there's a lot of reasons why people will buy those vehicles. Yes, they might be concerned about not being able to drive their Chinese EV if they get one of the 49,000 across the border into those two states. But I don't think it's as significant, although it may be played up by the Trump administration if it plays into their policy agenda.
0: Thanks very much for that, Charlotte. If you have a question about electric vehicles or some of what Charlotte was just saying about what's happening, the sort of paradigm shift that we're seeing happen in our roads, what that might mean for relations with the United States or with other countries, what it means for Canadian manufacturing, what it means for you as a driver and even your own costs. Maybe you work in a job just like our last caller where driving is a significant part of the way that you spend your time. You may have questions about the reliability of electric vehicles. You can call our two guests at 1-888-416-8333. Again, with any of your questions about electric vehicles as Chinese-made EVs arrive in Canada, 1-888-416-8333. Before the show, we reached Stuart Harris in Niagara, Ontario. This was his question.
3: I own a Chinese-made Polestar 2, which is basically an offshoot of Volvo. And it seems like the Europeans have embraced electric vehicles wholeheartedly. And I know there is some pushback in Canada, and some people say that, you know, we drive too much. I myself have clocked 126,000 K in just over 2 years. So I'd like to know why and how there seems to be a pushback against this whole idea that EVs won't work in Canada. And what would help alleviate these concerns, marketing or government programs that you think would actually work?
0: Charlotte, what would you say to Stuart?
1: It's a great observation. And I think his comment on the European car makers, what's interesting is, of course, Volkswagen is building in St. Thomas, Ontario, a battery plant, which will start producing batteries in 2027. It will create 3,000 jobs in that city. Plus, it's going to be providing to Volkswagen vehicles, which they expect to sell in North America. So I think there are some there's still continue to be some interest and some movement in Ontario and in Canada around EV production. But I think the reason why there's concern, I think there's been a lot of hype around electric vehicles versus internal combustion engines. And if one remembers when Doug Ford was first elected, he pulled out all of the charging stations because I'm really not quite sure, except that he seemed to be opposed to electric vehicles. I think that kind of fed into a popular discourse around the importance of gasoline-powered vehicles. And I think it's partly there's concern about range anxiety. And I think one of the people in your introductory segment said they're somewhere in there without battery power. So range anxiety has been a really big issue, although it's come down significantly over the last couple of years because vehicles are being able to go further and further on a charge. There still is an issue around unwillingness in some parts of the country to invest in charging infrastructure. For example, the difference between driving an electric vehicle in Ontario versus Quebec. In Quebec, all communities have charging stations. They've embraced it wholeheartedly. So I think there's a political kind of issue, and there's policy incentives that need to be in place, including public investment in things like in infrastructure, if you're interested in EVs, because they are better for the environment. And then you need to incent consumers to buy them, to lower the price of cars. And of course, the federal government has those incentives. So I think there's been some opposition, but I think now the price of gas, the rising price of gas, has really sharpened consumers' concern and realization that electric vehicles are the future. So I think there's anxieties, but a lot of it is political as opposed to necessarily consumer. Consumers will go where they can get a reliable vehicle that's reasonably priced, comfortable, fits their, you know, family needs. And if that can be at the comparable price that it's EV versus battery, and they are not concerned about range, then I think, especially in this environment, they'll be going to go towards an EV, which is why we need to be producing them in Canada.
0: Max, I'd like to let you come in here as well. Why do you think Canada has taken a long time to embrace electric vehicles?
21: Part of it is just the nature of our political and physical geography. We're close to the United States. We are obviously wedded to them in terms of the relationship we share or used to share with our auto sector. And so they have been going slowly, and we tend not to want to get out too far in front of them. It's part of why we, you know, we implemented the 100% tariff on Chinese EVs in the first place. It was a decision that the Biden administration made, and we went along with it to show support and to work together. So, you know, I think we are kind of on this weird, you know, Galapagos Island of older technologies, or we certainly risk being on that kind of that island, because in the rest of the world there are no anxieties, or certainly fewer anxieties about adopting these technologies. They're better, they're cheaper, they're more fun. I mean, I do think that is an underappreciated, underreported part of it. You know, even if the cost were the same, electric vehicles are just way more fun to drive. And you see this in, you know, the gearheads out there who love cars, who love, you know, petrol, and, you know, they really kind of romanticize the internal combustion engine. And then you put an electric vehicle in front of them and they fall in love with it because it's powerful, it's efficient, it's fast, it's all the things car people love. So, you know, we have been in the shadow of the American attitude towards electrification and electric vehicles. I appreciate that we're willing to take a step out from that right now. And at the end of the day, the product is the best product wins. And that is sort of the real tipping point here, is that the electric product is just simply better. And so I'm not sure that we need government programs around communication, you know, selling it to people. I just think seeing it in your neighbor's garage, talking to your friends who have one, the more that people have these in their own lives, the more they're going to tell other people about them. And that is going to be the driver of mass uptake, because, you know, like I said, they really do kind of sell themselves, especially at $2 per liter gasoline.
0: Thanks for that, Max. If you were listening to that at home or in your car somewhere, and you ferociously disagree, maybe you have your own take on electric vehicles and you want to air some of that out and ask some questions, you can agree with or disagree with or ask a question of either of our two guests, both experts on electric vehicles. We are taking your questions at 1-888-416-8333. Max, I love that you kind of got into like what people are looking for when they love a car. We've talked so much about the politics and the abilities of these cars. But yeah, there are people out there who are just excited about cars and are going to be comparing, as you said, with their neighbors. Another thing that we wanted to make time for in this conversation was the data security question. That comes up a lot when we're talking about electric vehicles. And of course, there's some tension around the relationship between Canada and China when it comes to conversations of national security and data security. And just this past week, there was a federal memo that came to light highlighting privacy risks around the technology that is built into electric vehicles, including those coming from China. And the memo asked what the implication could be for national security. So I'm going to invite Ritesh Kotak into this conversation. Ritesh is a cybersecurity tech and analyst and has been following this part of the story closely. Hi, Ritesh.
5: Hello.
0: Hi there. Thanks so much for being here. Maybe we could just start with what kind of data collection we're talking about here.
5: Yeah, look, most of us, when we think about vehicles, we think about vehicles with features, and they have computers built into them. You got screens and you got sensors. That's no longer the case, especially with these electric vehicles. They are now computers with wheels on them, and just about everything is collected, from the speed. There's cameras, there's microphones, there is how long you're going. There's obviously GPS related information as well, and all that information is actually collected. In fact, I just bought a new car, and in order for me to actually use most of the features in the car, I had to agree to the terms and conditions of the vehicle. And one big component of that was A, that the vendor can collect the data, and B, that they can share it with third parties. If I didn't agree to that, there's no way that I would have been able to use the features of my vehicle. So these vehicles are now computers with wheels on them, and the data collection is literally through the roof. Anything you can imagine, the data is being collected.
0: I think that people have a lot of questions about that. Maybe very briefly, if you've never thought about the kind of data collection, you could just give us a few examples of the kinds of things the car might be recording.
5: So the type of things a car might be recording is, first off, your speed, your location of exactly where you've been, Just think about the mere fact that a lot of these cars have GPSs. Well, just about every car has GPS built into it, but very advanced features as well. In fact, what is the speed limit? How fast were you actually going? All that data is actually collected. Who's in the vehicle as well? Do you have pets in the vehicle? Were you wearing a seatbelt or not? What are your music choices? What type of music were you listening to? And then obviously there's these smart features that are built into cars as well. For example, the ability to talk to it. Well, whatever you're telling the vehicle to use its features and some of these audio features, that's being recorded as well. And now there's sensors and cameras on the exterior of the vehicle as well. And some of that video is probably recorded and stored on the vehicle itself, but also cars now have SIM cards. They have the ability to be connected to the internet. You get new features, but they also allow the data to be transmitted to whichever vendor has that you've authorized to get access to your data. So that's just some of the few out of many examples of the type of data that's being collected by these vehicles.
0: And if you're trying to wrap your head around how foreign actors might use this data, and what I really mean there is how it could be used in a negative way, what would the concern be there? How might the data be used?
5: So there's a few things. First of all, location. If you're in business or a government official, going to certain, and you're in certain positions, some may be more sensitive than others. You're traveling to locations that may be secured locations. Well, guess what? Those locations can now potentially be revealed by your vehicle. The second, obviously, and the more intrusive component of this is the mere fact that there's a microphone in the car. Are the conversations being recorded? Could the mic turn into a live mic? And the other component, which is also of concern from a national security standpoint, is a lot of these cars now have self-driving features or advanced driving features where you just put in your location and it will assist you in getting there, essentially drive your vehicle for you. And there's also a very real concern that at some point, could that be misused as well? Could that be hacked? There have been examples at hacking conferences where hackers have been able to demonstrate the dangers of some of these self-driving features by manipulating the algorithms. And that is, as we're putting all of our faith into, or a lot of our faith into technology, there comes a very big question around how can this potentially be weaponized against us?
0: So Ritesh, if we're thinking then, we have an opportunity here, right? 3,000 cars have arrived, 49,000 in total from China in the coming year. And it may not be only Chinese cars that you're speaking about, but any car that has these kinds of vulnerabilities, that has this level of technology and data recording. So as we're looking at a possible shift, it also means there might be an opportunity for a conversation with policymakers, with manufacturers. So what would you like to see in terms of legislation in Canada? What could that look like?
5: So what I would like is a common framework when it comes to vehicles that are being licensed on the road. So look, the vehicles can come from anywhere in the world, but the mere fact that if you want to operate in the province of Ontario and the country of Canada, then you're going to have to do certain things and prove that you're doing it. For example, the data that gets collected should stay within Canada. It should not be shared with a third party somewhere else in the world. We've seen examples where that of companies that share data with literally researchers and companies that are located anywhere in the world. And that, I think, from a data residency standpoint, there needs to be frameworks that say, nope, Canadian data stays within Canada. I also believe that there should be minimum cybersecurity related requirements that if you're going to be putting net new features, that they actually get tested, approved, and vetted before they go into the hands of Canadians from a consumer safety perspective, but also the mere fact that you have third parties and researchers that are looking at these updates just to make sure that A, they're

0: questions about how electric vehicles are going to operate on our roads or how you might be able to access one yourself. Or you may be very fond of the vehicle that you have and want to know if those are still going to be available. What questions do you have about electric vehicles as new vehicles are making their way onto the Canadian market from China? You can call us at 1-888-416-8333. We have my two experts with us for another 15 minutes, 1-888-416-8333. Dara Nelson is joining us now from Toronto. Hi there, Dara. What's your question?
1: Hey, thanks for taking my call.
0: Sure.
1: My question is, I'm looking at buying a used Tesla Model 3. I know that's the car coming mostly from China right now. It's obviously there firsthand, so sometimes it takes some time for new cars to be priced into the secondhand market. I was wondering if there is a good time to buy a used Tesla Model 3 or if the market's going to go down or it's pretty much bottomed out right now.
0: Thanks for that, Dara. Max, do you have any thoughts?
2: Generally not a fan of market timing. If you want to buy something, I would suggest just going ahead and buying it. I think the amount of demand that there is out there is going to be pretty considerable, and we're not going to see, 51,000, 53,000 vehicles from China. We're not going to see a huge amount of new supply coming into the market. So I think, if the numbers pencil out for you in terms of savings on fuel, whether or not you save an extra $500 or $1,000 on the upfront cost, I'm not sure it's worth it to speculate on sort of supply and demand dynamics. There are going to be opportunities, in terms of the rental market, the used market, in terms of, maybe there's more vehicles coming off their leases in a particular month, but there's a lot of them out there right now. And like I said, given that I think gas prices are going up pretty considerably in the near future, I would suggest just pull the trigger on it.
0: Maybe I could just tug that thread a little bit more for Dara, because while maybe it's not easy for you to predict right now what vehicles might be available and when would be the best time to purchase them, the impact of the arrival of electric vehicles on the secondhand market could be something really interesting. How long does it take for vehicles to make their way onto the secondary market? And do you think that there will be some changes there as electric vehicles come into play?
2: Well, a lot of the ones that are on the used market right now are sort of coming off of three-year lease programs. So, these are people who are taking the keys on a new Tesla or a new electric vehicle, and then the older model comes onto the used market. So it's sort of the previous generation of EVs. They're not necessarily in competition with the newer models that are going to be coming out. But I just think that the more supply and the more choice people have, all things being equal, it's going to drive prices down. And so it should have a positive impact. I mean, we're not going to see any of these new Chinese EVs on the used market for a few years. But I think having this robust used market is just going to give people more certainty and more confidence that these things are not a flash in the pan. They're not going to break. They're not going to break down. They're just as reliable as every other car you've ever driven and owned. And I think that de-risks it for a lot of people, that they can trust that these things are going to be here for the long haul. And they are.
0: Thanks for that, Max. Before the show, we reached Karen Wood in Watford, Ontario. And she asked this question.
3: We do not. And when are we going to get the infrastructure that's required to run these vehicles, whether you're just driving around town or you're driving to work, which is an hour away? We need infrastructure.
0: Charlotte, you've spoken a little bit about the infrastructure and some of that range anxiety that people have. They might not be near a charging station, or the battery might not last. What would building out EV infrastructure in Canada require?
4: So I think for it to be done across Canada, you'd need to have a kind of coordination, because as Max stated earlier, we're a vast country. So it's one thing to have enough charging capacity, say in the Toronto, Hamilton-Toronto corridor, but once you get up into the north in Wawa and elsewhere, you've got a long distance between. So I think you'd have to have coordination between governments, I think it does rely heavily on government, and there's lots of evidence to suggest that in other countries, and certainly in BC and Quebec, where the

0: highest level of ownership of EVs is currently in Canada. So I think there's a combination of government, there's private investment, but you also need to start addressing some of two other factors. One of them is when you build new buildings, you may need to require as part of the building permit that they have to have some kind of charging infrastructure in order to encourage that in a multi-occupancy building. With old multi-occupancy building, condos, apartments, there needs to be a thinking about how do we provide people at least nearby some kind of charging capacity. So I think there's that. You need to also, though, make sure that the price of electricity stays at a reasonable cost. And I say that because if you look at Quebec, Quebec has very, very low prices for electricity. Ontario does in part because they're subsidized by government. We're also investing in Ontario in nuclear power. The nuclear power will lead to much higher electricity costs. That will start to be a factor in terms of people's decisions. So I think the infrastructure has to be coordinated. It has to have some kind of government incentives and some kind of government investment. But it's absolutely critical in order to get massive uptake of EVs.
1: Thanks for that, Charlotte. Jeff Herman just joined us on the line from Manus Bay in British Columbia. Hi, Jeff. What's your question today for Charlotte and Max?
2: Hi. Thanks so much for taking my call. I appreciate it. I am one of those guys who's drank the Kool-Aid. I've owned an EV for almost 6 years now, and it has been amazing. In 6 years, I had one service call, which was required by the dealer, and it wasn't even necessary. So no service calls. I'm going on 100K right now. It's been huge savings in terms of mileage. And it's just a joy to drive, very quiet. And, you know, basically I tell everybody they need to buy one. But the problem is I just did a fairly lengthy journey, and the infrastructure is ramping up, but it's not there yet. When you plan a journey of over a couple hundred kilometers, you really have to plan it and take much more time, because rather than 2 minutes to fill up your gas tank, you're looking at, in most cases, an hour to top up your battery. So, I mean, the question I would have is I'm ready now to look at upgrading to a larger model, but my question would be, is it too early? Should I be waiting for the technology to advance in terms of battery capacity and distance? And are the Chinese doing a better job of this as they are with a lot of technologies? So, because I do want to get a new one, but I'm prepared to wait a few years if the technology is coming where we can have 700 or 800K on a battery charge.
1: Thanks so much for that, Jeff. I think that a lot of people share those exact questions with you. Max, I'm going to turn to you because Jeff just did exactly what you were talking about earlier in the show. Neighbors telling neighbors, I have this vehicle, this is what it can do, and getting a kind of word of mouth going as people see something in their neighbor's garage. Jeff's got really kind of two questions there. And I know you don't want to sort of predict for people what the market looks like. But maybe as we talk about the advancement of technology and the speed with which that has. Jeff is clearly wondering about whether or not this sort of buy now incentive could be overcome in favor of waiting to see if the technology has vast improvements or little ones as it goes forward. Do we have any sense of how quickly cars that are electric could be phased in and phased out? Can they be upgraded very easily? What is the sort of viability of a car you buy now in the electric market versus one that you might wait to buy 6 months for?
3: Yeah, this is sort of an interesting paradox in the EV market, because, you know, on the one hand, it's a great time to get one right now. But on the other hand, that the technology iterates and improves so quickly, you don't want to lock yourself into today's technology if tomorrow's technology is, you know, 50% better. And this is why a lot of people lease their EVs. I know leasing is generally a no-no. It's a, you know, My parents taught me, you know, never lease a vehicle. But it does have there is a use case for leasing when it comes to EVs because the technology iterates so quickly compared to fossil fuel vehicles. I'm thinking right now, BYD has this new battery technology called the Blade battery. And it's being put into its cars now. We won't see it for a year or two, but you know, this is, you know, range upwards of 600, 700 kilometers, charging in as fast as 15 minutes on the right charging infrastructure. Like it is truly next level. And so maybe the play is to lease or hold on to your current EV, you know, do a 3-year lease. And then in 3 years, who knows where the technology is going to be? And you can just hand the keys over and walk into something completely different. You know, I think that is the other exciting thing about EVs. In addition to saving money, it's that you're part of a technological transformation that is literally changing the world. And it is moving so, so quickly. You know, I think it used to be that you would take 20 years to have meaningful improvements in sort of automotive technology. And now it seems like it takes 20 months. So it does present a bit of a dilemma for buyers, but I would say it's a fun dilemma to have to wrestle with.
1: Thanks for that, Max. Charlotte, I want to let you get in here on the rebates question because we do have a rebates program. Maybe you could just, for folks who may not know much about that program and how it sort of whittles down towards, I think it's 2030, and whether or not that balances out some of that, you know, the people who buy now, if I've understood correctly, will get bigger rebates than people who buy later. So that kind of maybe balances out some of that buy the better one in the future or buy now. Maybe you could just help us understand that rebate program a little bit.
0: So let me start first of all by saying I love the idea that demand is driven by neighbor-to-neighbor conversations. But to be honest with you, the research shows incentives make a huge difference. So if you have incentives, you really do have the effect of bumping up demand for electric vehicles. There's lots of research in Europe that this was the case. And as soon as they whittled down their incentives, demand drops. So I think those incentives are important. I do think that you're right, that as they go down over time, the risk is that you do an initial bump in buying of EVs, but then people start to say, you know, start to calculate, is it still worth it if the incentive is lower? Right now with high gas prices, yes. I think in terms of the comment about the battery, I think, quite frankly, Max's comment is spot on. The whole innovations in battery technology are so rapid that, in fact, if you're thinking of buying now and then you bought in 3 years, there is almost inevitably going to be a significant change in the capacity of that battery to power a car. Because if we think even 3 years ago, long range was kind of 300, 350. Now we're kilometers. Now we're getting vehicles that are 800 and so on. So there's been a significant shift. So I don't think the incentives will necessarily have that kind of impact, but they certainly do have an impact in terms of also in Canada being able to buy only the lower priced. Because if you think about it, the incentives are only on those vehicles that are on the lower end, not the super high end vehicles.
1: Thanks for that, Charlotte. Briefly, Max, Jeff also asked which country makes the best EVs. That's a difficult question, I know, but just any thoughts you might have on that?
3: It's an interesting question. I suppose it depends on your flavor of best. You know, I mean, I think Germans still make amazing cars. The South Koreans are making some very impressive stuff, but I honestly, it kind of has to be China at this point because they are driving most of the most important innovations on battery technology, on supply chains, on it, you know, vertical integration that drives costs down. They are the ones, in the same way that they were the ones that moved the needle on solar panels and the cost of solar, they're moving the needle on the cost of EVs, and they're also moving the needle on the quality. You know, they don't just compete at the lower end of the market, they compete at the top end of the market. They make these amazing luxury vehicles, if that's your particular flavor, that are right up there with anything the Europeans can produce. So they have laid down the gauntlet for everyone. You know, you heard this from Jim Farley, I believe, the CEO of Ford, who said, you know, that he got one of these Chinese EVs because he wanted to study it, he wanted to learn about it, And he basically said, this is better than what we're doing. You know, this is the future. And so can North American automakers catch up? Can European automakers catch up? I don't know, but they do have to try. But my money right now is on the Chinese and the ways in which they are just continuing to push the envelope forward.
1: Thanks very much for that, Max. And Jeff, thanks for that question, that series of really interesting questions. We just received a text message from Nicole in Calgary who writes, I've heard that EV batteries don't perform as well as colder climates. Is that true? I've also heard that fire departments don't have procedures in place or ability to extinguish EV battery fires. What an important fact check we've got there. Charlotte.
0: So certainly it's true that colder weather, so your EV will perform differently in the summer in Canada, whereas in the depth of winter, the charge will go down more quickly. It's just scientific fact. That's the way it is. I can't speak to fire regulations, but certainly you're right to consider if you live we live in a very cold climate, so you have to be prepared to charge up more quickly or more often, if you will, during the winter months.
1: Max, do you know anything about the ability to extinguish EV battery fires?
3: I think that fire departments have now begun to develop different procedures because, you know, the batteries burn so hot that they can't extinguish them with just water. So they have to bring sand and other things. You know, it's a pretty big edge case. You know, the fires from electric vehicles are pretty unusual. And I'm sure, you know, that the fire departments will wrap their heads around that. They're very competent, capable people. I just want to make a note about the cold weather stuff. It is absolutely true that the current battery chemistry in electric vehicles performs more poorly in cold weather. But again, the Chinese are ahead of this. They are developing sodium ion batteries, which is a new chemistry that basically eliminates the range loss in the winter. And there are different chemistries coming out of other Chinese battery makers that can, you know, perform the same down to minus 30. They are addressing this problem literally as we speak. So the EVs that are out there, definitely they don't work as well in extreme cold. I'm willing to bet that in 2 or 3 years, that may not be true. And so, you know, with EVs, you just always have to be mindful of where the technology is today, not where it was 6 months ago, 12 months ago, because you can almost bet that it has improved over that old benchmark.
1: Thanks for that, Max. We've just got another text. This is Susan in Kootenays, BC, who says, as a farmer, I would like to buy a basic EV truck or van that I can use for work. Are there any or would there be any vehicles that are good for farmers? Max.
3: Well, it's interesting. I mentioned the Ford CEO recently that they have this whole project they've been working on with, you know, developers from Tesla. You know, they've stolen all of or at least some of the best tech minds in America to build a new kind of EV. And it's a pickup truck. And the idea is that it's a stripped down basic pickup truck. I believe they want to retail it for $25,000. So it doesn't have all the bells and whistles the way Ford F-150 Lightning had, which didn't perform very well in the market. It's a more basic sort of work-oriented truck. And I think it's going to do really well in the United States. There are startup companies that are working on even more stripped down pickup trucks. You know, there's a lot of attention on that particular space because I think there's a really good use case there for farmers. You know, EVs have great torque. They're really good for pulling things. You know, if you generate your own electricity on your farm, maybe you have solar panels, you can have a kind of closed loop system there. It just makes a ton of sense. And so, yes, there are options coming to market, not today, but very, very soon.
1: Yeah, it's interesting that Susan says she's a farmer. I also, my partner and I, we farm in the east of Ontario, and we started seeing electric pickup trucks, which was something we weren't seeing a few years ago. And they're such a symbol of fossil fuels, diesel, oil. They're sort of considered these very hardy, standard, strong vehicles on the road. So what a paradigm shift to have those, that symbol of a particular kind of energy going electric. Wow, what an interesting conversation this has been. Certainly more territory to cover. As you say, Max, we'll be having all kinds of new discussion in 6 months' time when the technology has all turned into something new that we couldn't imagine. I really appreciate both of you being here today and helping us understand some of the practicalities as Chinese vehicles enter the Canadian market. Thank you so much.
3: It was a pleasure.
0: Thank you.
1: I've been speaking with Charlotte Yates, who is the founder and president of the Automotive Research Policy Center. And you also heard Max Fawcett, who is the lead columnist for Canada's National Observer. I'm Saroja Coelho. Just Asking is live across the country on CBC Radio 1 on Saturday afternoons, 4 p.m. Eastern, 1 p.m. Pacific. 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
6: Freedom buys happiness, and money also buys you time. Time means you get to spend more time with your family or anything that you want to do.
7: I truly believe that living somewhere that is sunny and warm just makes you happy. In life, like literally waking up in the morning and feeling the sun on my face is the best feeling in the world.
8: People be like, why do you want to stay at home all the time? And I'd be like, because everything is here. My peace is right over there. My happiness over there chilling. I'm like, why would I want to go anywhere else? Y'all silly.
1: Okay, so we've all got really different takes on what makes for perfect happiness. For some, a very simple walk in the June sunshine, warming your skin. For others, it's all about where they live. They want to step out into a dynamic, busy road, or they want to wake up to birdsong in the countryside. And then there are those who feel happiest when they're making waves, feeling impactful, building something that they're proud of. So today, we are in pursuit of the many ways we make ourselves happy. What does it take to be happy in 2026? And stay that way. How do you assess your own happiness? And is it really true that happiness cannot be bought? Well, these are a lot of big questions. Luckily, I have two happiness researchers with me for the next hour. I have Jillian Mandich, who is a happiness researcher. She's also an assistant professor in the Department of Psychiatry at the University of Manitoba. And on the line, we also have Ulrich Schimack, who is a researcher of happiness as well. And he's a professor of psychology at the University of Toronto. You can call us with your questions about happiness. And wow, in this dark season, what a lovely thing to do, to devote an hour to talking about happiness. It has felt very much in short supply. How do you define it? How do you measure it? How do you keep it? You can ask our two experts, our two happiness researchers at 1-888-416-8333. Jillian and Ulrich, welcome to the conversation.
9: It's happy. I'm happy to be here.
1: And Ulrich, yeah, we have you. Hi. Nice to have you both here. All right. So if you were to ask a group of people, and you can hear at the top of the show, we tried to get a fully rounded sense of what makes people happy, but it's very diverse. Everyone has a definition of what makes them happy. Ulrich, as a happiness researcher, how would you define happiness?
10: Yeah, there's different approaches to defining it. Broadly, there are three approaches. Some define it objectively as like pursuing the best possible life, the optimal life. Another approach is to define it just really in terms of feelings, maximizing those positive feelings, reducing the negative ones. And then the third one that I like the best is that we can't really define it objectively. And as the diversity of the different opinions earlier showed, everybody might have a very different conception of what the best life is for them. And that's the way my advisor and I'm following that tradition, study happiness as like a subjectively defined optimal life. So people have to define for themselves, first of all, what is it that I want to get out of my life?
1: Thanks so much for that, Ulrich. Jillian, we have a listener question for you already. This is Adrian Ruder in Calgary, and he sent us this question before the show.
11: Yes, the one question I often have about when we talk about happiness is, how do you actually define happiness, and what's the difference between being happy and being content? I know we have like global happiness ratings, and is it happiness or that we're just content with our life?
1: Oh, I like that. The difference between contentment and happiness is definitely something we should get into. But how would you respond to Adrian?
9: Yeah, well, you know, it's really interesting because when we think about happiness, a lot of it is a subjective experience, right? And so that's all well and good until you become a happiness researcher, because when you start a study, you have to define your terms. And so the definition that I use, which is commonly used in the literature, breaks happiness into two pieces. So the first piece is the affective, like AFF, affective piece. Sometimes we'll call it being happy in your life. So this is how you're feeling in the moment. And these can be experiences of contentment or joy or elation. So it's whatever that experience is, because, you know, contentment, like if I leave a yoga class and I just had an amazing shavasana and I'm peaceful and tranquil and content, I would say I feel pretty happy in that moment. But if you watch the Super Bowl and you see someone do the end zone dance, they look pretty happy too, right? So there's this range. So it can have that affective component, can be expressed in a variety of different ways. So contentment would fit into that. Then there's the second piece, which is the cognitive piece, which is sort of, if I zoom out and I kind of look overall in my life, how do I feel? This is sort of, we'll say, being happy with your life. And so this is, you know, do I have purpose? Do I have meaning? Does my life matter? Am I satisfied with my life? And so collectively together, that paints a better picture of what happiness is. And what differentiates happiness from something like contentment or joy, for example, is that there is that affective piece, but there's also that cognitive evaluative piece. So it's sort of like happiness can be seen as the experience of like joy or contentment or like positive well-being. We'll hear that term sometimes, but it also has to be combined with this sense that your life is good and meaningful and worthwhile.
1: Thanks so much for that, Jillian. If you're listening, that was Jillian Mandich, who's one of our happiness researchers today. You might have listened to that list of ways in which happiness is being measured and wondering how you could measure your own. Maybe there are ways in which you don't understand how other people feel happy, but for you, it feels elusive and you're maybe not sure if you're focused on the right things, or you have other questions about how to bring happiness into your life. This is really a moment to crack that pursuit of happiness. You can call us at 1-888-416-8333. Again, that's 1-888-416-8333. Our other happiness researcher is Ulrich Schimek, who I have to turn to and ask right now, as a happiness researcher, we just heard Jillian defining some of her terms and talking about how difficult it is to really nail down what we mean when we say happiness. What questions do you ask people in your research when you're trying to determine their level of happiness?
10: Yeah, and it's very similar to what Jillian said. It's just that I focus more on the cognitive, the evaluative part. And that allows people to also say, I'm not about just maximizing pleasure. I don't have to feel good at every moment. I want to achieve something in life, and I know it's going to be difficult. I want to raise 3 children. I mean, I don't even know what that's like. I only raised 1, and that was hard enough. So, that is really one of the big questions. How much should we focus on our momentary experiences and maximize feeling good at every possible moment? And people can differ in that. And some people think that's the most important thing. Other people value meaning or achievements and other things. So again, to allow people to define that for themselves, the simple question that we use and that's been used globally to study the happiness of millions of people around the world is a very simple question. From 0 to 10, where 0 means the worst possible life you can imagine for yourself, 10, the best possible life you can imagine for yourself, where would you rank your actual life? And, you know, the important thing here is that nobody is defining for the people what the best possible life is. That people have to decide for themselves. What we study is only, why are some people a 4? Why are some people a 7? Why are some people a 9 on when they report how happy they actually are?
1: Okay, I know you can't collapse your years of study and all the many answers you might have heard along that scale, but are there any sort of front runner answers when you ask that, things that you commonly see to explain low or high happiness?
10: If you mean like what people actually think about when they think of a 0 and a 10.
1: Yeah, what are the common things that you see
10: emerging?
1: And that's
10: an interesting thing. The person who came up with this measure was actually most interested in what are people's conception of the best possible life, and found, for example, that it varies a lot between people in India and America. Culture has a big influence on this. I've done a little bit of that by asking my students to define it for themselves. And we all agree on what the worst possible life is. It's usually very low health, being absolutely not free and making your own decisions, like being in prison or, confined in some way. So at the low end, it's pretty clear. Where people differ more is at the high end, where people might say, yeah, I want to just live in a nice beach, go surfing every day, and other people want to build an empire or something like that. So the low end is very well defined as basically not being able to meet basic human needs. But the high end gives people freedom to have their own conceptions of what they want to do with their life.
1: That's so interesting. The more freedom you have, the more you can dream about what happiness might look like to you. That makes perfect sense to me, but that we would have a lot in common when it comes to what makes us unhappy. Orfik, thanks for pulling that apart a little bit. Jillian, did you want to add anything to that about the sort of ways that people have expressed themselves to you in determining their level of happiness and how one actually measures that?
9: Yeah, and you know what? It's really interesting because like I had mentioned that happiness is subjective, right? But at the same time, what we do know from research is that as humans, we're pretty good at assessing how happy we are. So if I was just to ask someone, like, right now on a scale of 1 to 10, in this moment, how happy do you feel? If they were a research participant in one of my studies, and often how I will assess happiness is with questionnaires. And so like the Oxford Happiness Questionnaire, or if there's a shorter one that's only 4 items called the Subjective Happiness Scale. And what's interesting is that whatever number people come up with in their head, chances are if they were to fill out one of the questionnaires, the number that I would get is pretty much the same, if not exactly the same, as what they came up with. So as humans, what we know is we're pretty good at assessing how happy we feel. But what's interesting and what we're not as good at is figuring out the what question. What is it that makes me happy? Because it's a very different answer for people. And it's also, it gets more complicated than that, because if we think about the things that made us happy when we were 16 versus now versus when we're 100, it changes, right? Like, it's not like we eventually figure out this magic formula for us and then we're set. It's constantly changing because we're changing and we're growing and we're learning and our interests change and all sorts of things like that.
1: Jillian, thanks for that. I can understand why people struggle. Understanding that you feel something versus why you might feel it, that is a constant struggle, whether that's happiness or sadness or anything. It takes us years to figure out sometimes why we have the feelings that we do. We reached out to a Just Asking listener, Kimberly Allen in Vancouver, before the show, and this is what she asked.
12: Hi, my question is about happiness derived from within versus happiness from external events or products or outside people. So I find in my life, I'm happier when I choose something for myself. So choose to go to the gym and exercise, or choose to eat healthy. That happiness that happens inside me is fantastic. And I'm curious if there's any scientific evidence that taps into deriving happiness from within versus externally. That's my question.
1: What a thoughtful question. Thank you so much, Kimberly. Ulrich, how would you respond to Kimberly's question?
10: Yeah, and the simple answer is, of course, both matter. But that was pretty controversial. For a long time, happiness researchers believed that external things don't matter. We very quickly adapt to all life circumstances. And so even a divorce, 6 months later, you're just back to your typical level of happiness. But in the 2000s, we got new data from long panel studies that showed that is not the case. Environmental events matter. Divorce, unemployment can lead to prolonged periods of lower well-being. Marriage for some people can lead to prolonged higher levels of well-being. So our actual life outside of us matters. But it's also important, because a lot of people think happiness is something we can just pursue, we can just make our lives around us, and then we get this happiness feeling. And personality factors matter. And some people have different temperaments. You might have all met that person who is just always happy, smiling, and you know things are not going well in their life, but it doesn't seem to affect them. And other people just have a hard time seeing the positives in their life and are drawn to the negatives in their life. And that contributes considerably to well-being as well. And when we're looking at all the differences in happiness levels across people, it's roughly 50-50. Half comes from inside, half comes from the outside.
1: Thanks so much for that. If you were just listening to that answer from Ulrich and you're wondering how happiness research works or how to measure that kind of happiness for yourself, maybe you're in the middle of a moment of transition and you were happy 3 months ago and you're going through something really tough right now. And that sort of idea that maybe you'll return to your average levels of happiness feels really elusive right now. You might want to talk to our happiness researchers here in studio today. You can reach us with your questions at 1-888-416-833. Again, with all your questions about the science of happiness, how we define it, how we measure it, how we attain it in that pursuit of joy, 1-888-416-8333. You can also text us. That number is 226-758-8924. And you can also go online. That's cbc.ca/myquestion. Basil Hauptmann is joining us from Port Coquitlam in British Columbia. Hi, Basil. Welcome back.
13: Thank you kindly.
1: What is your question for our two researchers today?
13: I'm a little bit like the previous question, actually, but a little bit broader. Once your basic needs are met, which is important for everyone, but have their basic needs met, doing something for others, helping others in any way or any form, isn't that really the true secret to a real deep happiness rather than always having something for yourself and feeding your own needs? Just being loving and caring for other people and doing something for others to help them have a lovelier, better life, isn't that really the true secret, real deep happiness?
1: I love that question, Basil. Thank you so much.
13: Thank you.
1: I see that Jillian is nodding rigorously. How would you answer?
9: I love this question. Thank you, Basil. It is absolutely a really important part of the puzzle. There's not one answer to, you know, what makes people happy. It's sort of like a recipe or a formula is kind of how I think about it. And if I think about, you know, doing kind things for other people, that's like a main ingredient for sure. Because what happens, there's a couple things. Number one, is that when we do something nice for someone else, we are thinking about someone else. So now we are out of our own head where we're constantly focused on me and I. The other thing that happens is that you get a boost in your happiness because you did something nice for someone else. And then they get a boost in their happiness because someone did something nice for them. And if it's someone that you know, the bonus that you get is you get this feeling of connection. Like if you do something nice for your friend or, you know, you'd even just send like a really kind text message to someone that says, you know, I really love how you showed up in the meeting yesterday or those little things like that. You also get that boost of connection. And what we do know from research is that the number one predictor of both our long-term health and our happiness is social connection. So above how much money we make, our age, our race, our gender, our education, anything, the number one thing is connection. And so doing something kind for someone, whether it's someone you know, or the other common thing that happens is doing something kind for a stranger. And this is really powerful too, because you know how often I've been like going through a drive-thru before and someone's bought the coffee for me ahead of time, or I've done the same thing and you get that boost. But doing it for a stranger, the piece that it does there is it helps to build that sense of community and kindness. And so it absolutely is one of the main ingredients and something that we do know. And there is a lot of really good data to show that that's something that really contributes to our happiness. Yeah. Great question, Basil.
1: I think there was a book some time ago, Little Acts of Kindness. Yeah. And a lot of that was people reporting that doing things for each other in their community, it made them not only feel impactful, but really happy.
9: Yeah. And we also know that happier people are more likely to do kind things. They're more altruistic. So they're more likely to donate their time or their money to helping other people. And so sometimes people say to me, Jillian, I feel like it's almost like selfish to focus on my happiness, right? But really, when we are happy, it puts us in a better position to be a better family member, a better friend, a better community member. And it makes us want to do those things more.
1: I love the idea that one person lights up another and then they've lit themselves, and there's this sort of recycling of good energy everywhere. Orfik, would you like to add anything to that? That you were talking about how cultures differ in terms of what they pursue or how they measure and feel happiness, the things that make them feel happy. And as you're hearing Jillian talk about those social connections, would you add anything there from your observations, from your research?
10: Yeah, I would approach it a little bit differently. And I mean, we have Maslow, or somebody that maybe everybody heard about at some point, was a need hierarchy. And, you know, physical needs need to be fulfilled. We don't even survive without them. But what after that? And Maslow had that hierarchy, and relatedness, you know, was the next step. And then there's self-esteem needs, and then there's this elusive self-actualization. But research shows there's no strict hierarchy. And I think that's, again, the problem when we try to tell people, go and volunteer or do nice things to other people. It's not in everybody's personality. And it's for some people, maybe doing a hobby on their own, you know, going to the garage and building something. That's a happy place. And so it's very problematic to, you know, say this is a road to happiness, even when it sounds good, like, you know, be kind and nice. Social connections are important. And of course, they only work when there's reciprocity. But sometimes it's also sold as a way of, like, you know, be kind to other people. But if that kindness is never rewarded, you know, you're kind to an abusive partner, that's not a recipe for happiness. So I want to dampen that a little bit as, like, here's a simple rule to be happier. Just go out there and be kind to other people.

0: I just want to add to that. You were talking about Maslow's hierarchy. And I just did a quick search for this. So please know that this is just a superficial fill-in for anybody who was sort of scratching their head about that. Maslow's hierarchy of needs is a psychological theory. Is that correct, Oleg?
1: Yeah, yeah. It's a staple of Psych 100. And, you know, it mentions all the important things, ingredients for happiness, but with a strong claim that there's a strict rule in which way they have to be, you know, pursued.
0: Like you have to have, you need
1: modern
0: water.
1: Modern research shows it's not, of course, you know, water, food, but beyond that, the psychological needs, right? And so there are certain theories out there that make strong claims that certain needs are really important for happiness. And as a personality psychologist, we always point out that even if that's true on the average, it's not true for every person.
0: Yeah, I guess there's really a measure to be had individual to individual, because I'm looking at this list of needs that people have, the physiological, the safety needs, the love and belonging needs. And so Jillian's talking about some of that and also how we feed some of that. But of course, everybody's going to have needs that are also beyond their control.
2: Yeah, and there's no one-size-fits-all approach, right? There's no magic formula for any of us. And it's a part of happiness is, and I'm reading a book right now, and I'm supposed to be writing a book to tell people how to be happy, but I can't do that because I can't write a book telling someone how to be happy. We have to figure it out for ourselves. And you know, just it's a really good point in that fit matters, life circumstances matter, our values matter. And so different people will have different things sort of in their formula at that time. And they change. If you think about, you know, a parent that just brought a baby home from the hospital versus parents that are taking their kid off to school, to college. And so really the magic of it is that we have to figure it out for ourselves. And people often don't want that because they want to know what's the secret. Like, as a happiness researcher, I have to say the number one question that I get asked is like, okay, Jillian, like what's the one thing? What's the magic pill, the secret that I have to like do or buy or get or say? And I'm always like, there's no secret to happiness, but there's a science to it. Just like we can use scientific principles to learn about cardiovascular disease or to learn about nutrition or physical activity, we can learn about it. And what that can do is it can help us to point the compass in a direction, but from there, it's up to us to map our own terrain, right? Some people would prefer the more introverted things that bring them happiness, like hobbies. Some people would prefer to go out to a concert, right? It's really that piece of, it's empowering actually is how I see it, which is that we get to take ownership. We get to have self-awareness. We actually get to ask ourselves those questions and figure it out for ourselves.
0: Thanks so much for that, Jillian. We've got Diane Doan on the phone from Halifax, Nova Scotia. Hi there, Diane.
3: Hi.
0: So we've got Jillian and Oleg here. What's your question for them?
3: Yes. So I read somewhere that to pursue happiness makes it elusive. And to have just great experiences all the time, it doesn't generate happiness. I read that the brain needs a variety. It needs some challenges. It needs maybe some difficult times. And then you can compare that to the more enjoyable experiences that you've had. You need to have a balance. It's like a teeter-totter, like a seesaw. Is that true?
0: Ulrich, what would you
3: That's
0: say?
3: That's my question. Is it true?
0: Thanks so much, Diane.
1: I'm hearing two questions here. And one is this idea that if we're happy all the time, it doesn't work. We need the contrast to the unhappy moments. And that is probably true, but usually we're not short of misery. And also we can imagine. A lot of my students can imagine from movies or whatever what it would be like to be, you know, imprisoned or something like that. They never were in prison. So I think we can imagine what a bad life would be like. We see it maybe in the news in some other places of the world, right? So yeah, we need the contrast. The other question I heard was that when we pursue happiness, it becomes elusive. And that is an important point. And, you know, when we talk so much about happiness and how to be happy, it becomes a goal. It becomes a chore, you know. And if in one moment we're not happy, then suddenly, oh my God, I'm doing something wrong. And that's exactly the wrong way to think about happiness. And when I was younger, I made the same mistake. And I see happiness really more as a compass, as a guide. And the negative feelings are telling you something. Something in your life, something is not working. Figure out what that is. And maybe you have to move in a different direction. Maybe you're trying to pursue a goal that is not your goal. It's not your path. So it's totally okay for a moment to be unhappy, because that may be a moment to reorient yourself. And that we're not in a competition with other people and who's a 9 and who's a 10, right? That's not how happiness works. And when we approach happiness that way, it's just another thing to maximize, like money, then it definitely is going to make us unhappy.
0: Ulrich, you're really making me think about how different cultures might measure or feel that contrast. Diane, this is such a great question that you've asked. Ulrich, I want to put a scenario to you, especially as someone who has lived both in Canada and in Germany. My grandmother was from central England in the Midlands, and she was a nurse in the war. She watched the bombing of Coventry. Bombing of Birmingham while she was living in Coventry. And she, experienced such horrors in the war and such loss at a very young age. She was about 16 or 17 years old. And she would look at, she'd come to visit Canada and find the requirements for happiness. She might not have put it in those words, but the things that people were striving for in pursuit of happiness, she found sort of almost outrageous. She thought that contentment, safety, her sense of what made her happy was simply living a life without the strains and fears of war. As long as she felt healthy, as long as her kids and grandkids were doing okay, like her measure of what constituted happy was so low in comparison to other Canadians she was seeing. So I'm wondering, as an observer of cultures and ways of measuring happiness, if you look at Canadian society and see differences from the way other people might measure happiness, are we in that North American, I'm great, I'm fine, I'm amazing? Are we aiming for something that is truly unattainable when we go for that elusive thread of happiness that we're chasing?
1: Yeah, that's an interesting question. And we have these global surveys, and fortunately, we see that wealthy Western countries are in the top for happiness, right? These countries are providing for people fulfillment of basic needs. We have a safety net, we have health care, but there's variation. And the countries that consistently top the rankings are the Scandinavian countries, and people have been trying to study what's the secret there again. But in my own research, it looks like it's less materialistic. It's less important to have, the big house or something like that. So in part, we're seeing right now also a decrease in happiness in the Anglo countries. Just the latest survey made that very clear, especially amongst young people. And there's two factors here. We know the affordability crisis. Young people have it very hard right now to get started with life. But it's also expectations that are put on them, that with every generation, life should get better. And in material terms, we can't just get better and better and better, right? So maybe we have to be more careful about what do we want from life. Now, it's very important to not, say, oh, let me just be happy with less, right? But to consider at least, why do I really want this? Why is it important to me? And if it's really important, go for it. But maybe sometimes there are things that we could do without and be happier by just not trying to compete in terms of certain standards that are imposed on us by society or things like that.
0: Thanks, Ulrich. That's a thoughtful answer. If you're just joining us, we're talking about the pursuit of happiness and the actual science behind happiness research. I have two happiness researchers with me. You just heard the voice of Ulrich Schimak, who is a happiness researcher and a professor of psychology at the University of Toronto. You've also been hearing Jillian Mandich, who is a happiness researcher and assistant professor in the Department of Psychiatry at the University of Manitoba. If you have a question about happiness, how it works, works, how you can attain it, or how you could have more in your life. How are you measuring those things that Ulrich was just talking about? What have you set your happiness on? And is there a reset of values, wants, and needs that might help you feel more joy in your life? You can call us right now at 1-888-416-8333. Again, that number is 1-888-416-8333. We were having a think here at Just Asking about the ways that people feel happiness. And we wanted to invite someone into the conversation who thinks about it from a very different way, about the world we build around us. Hussam Alokta is an urban planner from Happy Cities. I love the title, Happy Cities. This is an urban design firm focusing on how to make communities happier, how to make them healthier, how to make them more inclusive. And he's going to talk to us a little bit about how happiness factors into his work. Hussam, hi.
4: Hey, how's it going?
0: Oh, well, pretty good. I mean, we're all trying to feel very happy in this chat. The main goal of Happy Cities, if I've understood it, is to use urban design to make strangers into friends. And I guess some folks would be kind of scratching their heads and wondering how design does that.
4: Yeah, well, we think it has such a big role to do. You know, the decision that you make of where to live, which city to live in, which neighborhood to live in, has a profound impact on your happiness and your relationship with others. And this is because, you know, I think some of the other speakers have talked about how, you know, that social relationship component is so important to our happiness. And the neighborhood you live in mediates your relationships with people. It mediates how often you can see friends, how often you can see your loved ones, whether you have opportunities to meet your neighbors and build connection with people in your own neighborhood or not.
0: That is, you know, you're making me think of a segment we once did on retirement and seniors and having connections, building connections. Mm-hmm. And it makes me realize we had a lot of calls that day, that people who were feeling isolated versus people who were feeling that they were in communities where they were welcomed, invited, where they felt safe and supported, where everything from physical barriers to their movement and where they were enabled to participate had a huge impact on their happiness. And what you're really saying is that this is actually something that we all would experience and benefit from. Something that really comes to mind is the things like long commutes, traffic, congestion. City living can be very, very tough. I mean, right now, especially where there's sort of people are pouring into Canadian cities. There's a, you know, the vacancy rates are low. People are competing to get into any kind of housing that they can. If we have that in mind, how can urban design be used to fix that sense of being crowded, being rushed, being in traffic, being kind of attacked by the city as opposed to really participating in it?
4: Yeah, well, you said it, you know, like commute times is one of the biggest sources of unhappiness, you know, in our cities. If you are, your commute is 45 minutes or longer, you know, this has a very well documented negative effect on your happiness. And so obviously when more people move into a city, you know, the question becomes, are those people all going to be driving? If the answer is yes, because this is how you designed your city, you designed your city so that you always need a car to do all of your trips, to get to work, to get to the grocery store, to go see your friends. If all of these trips, you're forced to use a car for all these trips because it's the only option, then all of this growth is going to be a growth also in traffic, right? But if the city is designed so that people have more options in how to get around. Say, I can choose to drive to that destination, but I can also take a very convenient transit ride. Or I can take a very pleasant bike ride that's safe, that's, you know, on a that I don't have to navigate in and out of car traffic from. Or the destination is actually close enough to my house that I can walk there because the zoning of the city allows, coffee shops, libraries, and these kinds of destinations to be close to my house. So what we allow in our cities and what we put near our homes, near where we live, can help us make different options on how to get around. And it makes a huge difference. Can you imagine, like, if your commute to work is a 45 minute to 1 hour like traffic filled car ride, or if it's like a 15 to 20 minute walk to work. Like the impact it has on your mood, on how you perform at work, but also just like the time saving, you know, like if you lose 2 hours of your day to just your commute, where do you find the time to spend with friends, to actually see family? Where do you get the energy after you get home to
0: sure.
4: do anything other than like sit on the couch?
0: I'm going to guess there are folks in the car right now listening to this conversation and thinking they'd be a lot happier if they weren't sitting in traffic right now. When we talk, if we sort of park the car on the travel piece, there are studies that show playfulness and creativity can really make people feel happier. And adults have such a hard time with play and creativity. We sort of have it hammered out of us as we start our working lives and our family lives and our, you know, we're trying to pay off mortgages or we're trying to keep up with the rent. But what are some ways that you can work playfulness and creativity into a city's design?
4: Well, it's really about, you know, how you interface with the public realm in your city, right? So when you go to a park, is there something for you to do there? Are there activities for you to do? Is there something interesting for you to see? Does the place actually tell you a story? This aspect is so underappreciated because there's a lot of research that shows that when we, you know, feel connected to a place like this, when we feel like we understand the place's history, the place's story, but also when we can use these stories to connect with other people in our community, it has an immense impact on our well-being and how we feel attached to the neighborhood that we live in. And, you know, playfulness is really important because playfulness kind of gets people out of their shell, right? Like if you, I live in Halifax and on our waterfront, we have like a very famous sculpture called The Wave. It's just like a sculpture of a wave that was meant to be an art piece. But what happens is that all the kids climb the wave to take a picture on top of the wave. And it's like a slide. And the city was so scared about it that they at some point put a fence around it. But people were like really upset about it. And now they just like put rubberized surfaces around it. And a very famous sign that says, do not climb the wave. It's the most ignored sign in the city, I think. But it's so well loved, right? Like this is like, it's the quintessential experience of the waterfront is to climb the wave. That's so important.
0: Hussam, thank you so much for all of this. You're making me think we should do a whole segment on happy cities and how we advocate for places and homes that make us feel happiness in our everyday lives. What a lovely contribution to urban design in Canada, it sounds like you're making. Thank you so much for being with us.
4: Thank you so much for having me.
0: I was just chatting with Hussam Alokta, who is an urban planner from Happy Cities. They're an urban design firm that focuses on how to make communities happier and healthier and more inclusive using urban design. Jillian, as we were chatting, I could see that you were nodding. So you're seeing opportunities as a happiness researcher for greater happiness in the spaces that we spend our time and move around in.
2: Oh, absolutely. And, you know, so if we sort of zoom out and we think about our total capacity that we have for happiness, like if we imagine we have like a full pie of happiness, there's sort of three main factors at play. So the first

0: you can see the difference in people walking down the street, right? People are more likely to smile at each other. And so it's really an important part of the conversation. So like our big picture environment, but also the other piece is like our internal environment, you know, in our home, in our room. Like I am very particular when I sit down to work, everything has to be neat or it's like, I can't focus because I need to have it a certain way. Or, you know, when people put, you know, pictures of their family or their friends in their home or all those little things within our environment, they all really matter too. And I think sometimes we forget about that because we think, what do I do? How am I feeling? That's one piece, but it's also, what am I surrounding myself with? And what is the environment? Because that also does impact our happiness.
1: Thanks so much for that, Jillian. Annie Perry has joined us on the line from Ontario. Hi there, Annie.
2: Hi.
1: Hi. I know you've been waiting a long time. Thank you so much for your patience. What was your question for our two happiness researchers today?
2: I'm from tiny Ontario. You said Ontario. My question is, and you touched a bit on it just a minute ago, the guest speaker, about genetics. In my family, my brother, who passed away a year and a half ago, but he always had a sense of being happy. He was never miserable. He was always grateful and helpful and happy. And I started looking, and my daughter, who has multiple health issues and lives with us, she's an adult, and I've called it the happy gene. And I think there's some people that are just born with this gift of being able to be grateful and maybe not self-absorbed. And I just wonder if how much research has gone into the possibility of, you know, the genetics of it. Is it something that's switched on or is it possible like that this gene exists?
1: Annie, I'm going to guess both our researchers have thoughts on this. Ulrich, maybe I could start with you, the genetics of a disposition for happiness.
3: Yeah, I mean, there's very strong evidence that genetics plays a role, but there's no such thing as one happiness gene. For complex phenomena like happiness, there's thousands of genes that all make a very, very small contribution. We don't even know really which genes they are. And so in that way, it's really just luck, right? And that some people got just a mix of these genes that put them more into this cheerful temperament category, and others get more the gene that predisposes them for a more gloomy outlook on life. And that is one of those factors that we can't, well, I shouldn't say we can't. You know, nowadays, we also have medication sometimes for some people who suffer from mood disorders, serotonin reuptake inhibitors, or, you know, so there may be some ways to even intervene at the biological level. But at some point also, it's just to accept things about yourself. And it's easier to accept it than when you're trying to say, look, over there, my friend is so happy. Why can't I be like that? It's like me saying, why can't I play basketball? I'm not 6'6", so, you know, I'm never going to be good at basketball. It's sometimes accepting the things that we can't control is the best thing we can do for our happiness, and then focus on the moments we feel good and enjoy them and accept that we have a day where we just feel miserable. And, you know, that's sometimes the only thing we can do with things that are not in our control.
1: Thanks very much for that, Ulrich. Do you want to add anything to that, Jillian, as Annie is thinking about whether or not there are just some folks who seem to be incredibly happy?
0: Yeah, I mean, she's right. And there is a genetic element to it. So there are people that are just naturally born to sort of like look on the bright side. And there's also some people that are naturally born to be more like an Eeyore type person. And I think that the key lesson there, though, is that there's more to the story than just that. So it's not like you were born and this is your level of happiness and we can't do anything about it. The empowering part of it is that when we think about that third piece that I had mentioned, our thoughts, our actions, our behaviors, and our habits, when we focus on that piece, no matter what genes we were born with, we can still increase our happiness. And I think that that's the sort of exciting part of it, is to know that we still have some agency to be able to increase our happiness. And the interesting thing is, happiness research in and of itself is a fairly new field compared to a lot of other areas of research. And when it first began, people sort of

0: thought, it was called the set point theory, where we all sort of were born with a set point, like a thermostat in a room. And then something good happens and it goes up, and then we eventually go back to our set point, or something hard happens and it goes down, and then we get back to that set point. But now what we know, as research has evolved, is that not only can we increase our happiness short term, when we start to practice happiness regularly and do things focusing on our thoughts, our actions, and our behaviors, we can actually sustain it at a higher level. So it isn't a case that we all are born with a set point and there's nothing we can do about it.
1: Okay. I got to workshop that with you for a minute, Jillian. Okay. So let's just say I'm in Annie's family.
0: Yeah.
1: But I wasn't blessed with the magic of that wonderful gene. Mm-hmm. And I think she said it was her daughter is looking just light and bright in the world. And that is just not my natural setting. And I want to shift that. I would like to experience happiness. Maybe I've been listening to some of the stuff Ulrich has been saying about, you know, what is it that I value in my life? And is my pursuit of that being unfruitful, not really fruitful for me, not working out for me? How do I start a practice, as you called it, towards changing where my base setting for happiness is in my everyday life?
0: Yeah. You know, a lot of it comes down to how we think about happiness in the first place, right? We had talked about how, you know, and people think this all the time, I will be happy when, fill in the blank, right? Mm-hmm. When I have X amount of dollars, when I get married, whatever it is. But the reality is that happiness is not a destination, right? It's not an end point. It's not like you have a happy moment and then you're like set for the rest of your life. Like, I'm sure any of us listening, any of you listening right now, can think of a really happy moment in your life, but it doesn't stay like that forever. And so the way I look at happiness is, instead of seeing it like a destination, we can practice happiness regularly. And what I mean by that is that, so instead of seeing happiness contingent on something that may or may not happen in the future, what I mean by practice happiness regularly is, if we look at happiness the same way we look at physical activity, for example, right? No one would go into the gym and have the best workout of their life and leave and take their phone and text their partner or their friend and be like, I just had the best workout of my life. I've reached fitness, right? And you're laughing right now because it sounds so silly. And so what I mean is that we understand that physical activity is a practice. If we want to be healthy, we have to move our body on a regular basis. And the same goes with happiness. I almost think about it, it's like a muscle, right? You have to work it. If you go in the gym and you do one bicep curl, it's not changing your life. But if you continually go over time, you start to get stronger. And if we think about practicing happiness regularly, like, we're building this muscle. So we do these little things throughout our day that make us happy, and we start to practice it. And what I like about that is that the other thing it does is, instead of making happiness contingent on something that may or may not even happen in the future, when we think about, what can I do today to practice happiness? What's something I can do today to make me feel joy or feel contentment? It makes it manageable. It makes it down to something. There is something I can do today. And all of us, no matter how hard or difficult of a day or wonderful of a day, we can all think about, what's one thing I can do today? And those things matter, because we start to build that practice and that habit.
1: Thank you so much. Okay, very briefly, our little mini workshop on a practice of happiness. Is there anything that you would add there?
2: Maybe I'd need to take that workshop myself. I think two things that come up in the research is, one is controllability, and trying to do things that are not going to work out and trying it again and it doesn't work out again, as being, I think Einstein called it insanity, right? Doing the same thing and hoping for a different outcome. So if something, you're trying to be happier by achieving something that is just not going to work out for you, maybe just let go. So identify the things that are controllable and focus on those, and maybe accept the other things that they're just going to be that way.
1: That's so very, very wise and so very, very hard to do, no?
2: And I think it comes from Alcoholics Anonymous, the sanity prayer. I just love it, right? Like, you know, there's a change the things you can change, accept the things you can't change, and then have the wisdom to know the difference, right? Which is the hard part. But, you know, that's where happiness comes in. If you're trying to be friends with somebody and they never return your calls, maybe that relationship is not meant to be, and try to find another friend, right? So that's one dimension. The other dimension we haven't talked about, that is talked about a lot, is mindfulness. And mindfulness might be something that helps people who have a lot of negative thoughts and a lot of negative feelings and don't know what to do with it. And, you know, traditionally the idea was like, yeah, try to find something happy. Just go out and meet friends. But the new idea of mindfulness is to accept that our brain just produces useless thoughts, feelings that have no purpose. It's like dreams, you know, some they don't always have a meaning. They're just, we had a nightmare. And accepting that maybe for some people, these thoughts tend to be more negative, and not try to push them away, but not engage with them. Just realize, oh, another stupid thought generated by my brain has nothing to do with me. And then try to move on. And that seems to be helpful for some people in therapy and all to better manage their negative states.
1: Right? What a wonderful compliment to the idea of what you, Jillian, was talking about, that practice of every day working on your happiness, also that art of letting go. You know, our brains, especially right now, cost of living crisis, world events that feel out of control, everyday life feels very demanding. People are clinging to jobs for fear of unemployment. I mean, the list just goes on and on. We're ruminating on the apocalypse all the time. And what a wonderful reminder that we do have some control over what the brain focuses on, and that there's happiness to be found in letting go of some of those thoughts. I really love that, Ulrich. Thank you very much for that. Michelle Deroux is joining us now from Vancouver, BC. Michelle, we have the briefest of moments for your question. I'm sorry for that, but I am glad you called. What did you want to ask?
3: Very quickly, I have a favorite quote that is, the stories that you tell others about your life are also the stories that you tell yourself. So choose your stories wisely. So my question is, has any of your research dealt with or explored the importance of the words that people are using to frame their situations and their story and their feeling or expectation or production of happiness?
1: I only have about 30 seconds for that lovely question, Michelle. I'm so glad we're landing here. Jillian.
0: It's now my new favorite quote too. I love it. Thank you for sharing. I love learning a good quote. Absolutely, because the stories that we tell shape how we perceive things. But the other piece of it is shapes how we feel in our body. There's this physiological part to how we're feeling too. And exactly, someone can look at one situation and see something, and someone can look and see something completely different. And that affects our lived experience of that. And at the end of the day, what really matters is our lived experience and how we felt that. So starting to pay attention to the stories. Am I the victim in this story? Am I the hero in the story? Am I the curious detective in this story? Because yeah, that absolutely. And a lot of the research would really support that in terms of paying attention to those stories, because they matter and they shape how we experience our life.
1: Jillian and Ulrich, thank you so much for this lovely, lovely conversation.
2: Oh yeah. Thank you.
0: Thank you. Talking about happiness is the thing that makes me happiest. So thank you for having me.
1: And now you've made us happy as well. That was Jillian Mandich, who is a happiness researcher. She's also an assistant professor in the Department of Psychiatry at the University of Manitoba. And Ulrich Schimack has also been in this conversation, a happiness researcher himself, professor of psychology at the University of Toronto.

And that's it for Just Asking. Our show was produced by Rachel DeGasperis and Brianna Goss, as well as Michaela Van Kooten. Will Yar is our technical producer. Our screeners are Henna Mann, Abhijit AA, and Lareb Abrar. We had production assistance this week from Hannah Abrahamsey. Our senior producer is Yamri Tusfu Tadesa. I'm Sarocha Coelho.

Just Asking is live across the country on CBC Radio 1 on Saturday afternoons, 4 p.m. Eastern, 1 p.m. Pacific. If you want to call us with your questions at that time, the number to call is 1-888-416-8333. That's 1-888-416-8333. If you have an idea for a topic that you want to hear on the show, send us an email, justasking@cbc.ca. Thank you so much for tuning in and sending us all your great questions. We'll talk to you next week.

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0: 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Watch Marco Arop, Femke Bol, Julian Alfred, Faith Kipyegon, and Carsten Warholm push their limits across 15 different events. 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
6: From CBC News, The World This Hour, I'm Mike Miles. With Israel and Iran taking aim at each other, threatening a fragile ceasefire, Houthi rebels in Yemen say they've launched a new attack on Israel and are further ratcheting up tensions. That's a Houthi spokesman announcing Israeli vessels, along with those considered aligned with Israel, are what they call banned from the Red Sea. The rebels vow those ships that do enter will come under attack. Saudi Arabia uses that sea to export its oil as an alternate to the besieged Strait of Hormuz. Iran's foreign ministry says any consequences from the new missile attacks with Israel are on the United States. The foreign ministry says Israel wouldn't have launched the new attacks without coordinating them with the U.S. Iran launched missiles on Israel over that country's actions in Lebanon aimed at Hezbollah. That's despite Washington asking them not to. Iran's also accusing Israel of starting a dangerous game by going after oil industry sites. Israel says it struck a petrochemical plant earlier today, just one of its targets in central and western Iran. Toronto police made several arrests Sunday as thousands gathered for the annual Walk with Israel fundraising march. There was heightened security amid a recent rise in anti-Semitic incidents in the city. Saloni Bugra reports.
7: Those are attendees at this year's Walk with Israel, cheering and dancing for 4 kilometers starting at Temple Sinai in North York. Approximately 60,000 people paraded to show their support for Israel and the Jewish community. Omar Entebbe is an attendee from Israel.
8: The only way to fight hate is to love. That's what we're here to do, just to have fun, hug, dance, just love.
7: The rally comes amid increasing incidents of anti-Semitism. Recently, Toronto police made 4 more arrests related to 2 suspected hate-motivated assaults, which took place earlier this year. At the march, the counter-protesters also gathered nearby in the area and rallied against Israel's war efforts in the Middle East. Nick Sherbin is with the counter-protest.
9: I'm asking everybody to stand up for Palestine, stand up for Gaza, stand up for humanity.
7: A large police presence and a barricade separated the 2 groups. Police have made multiple arrests and will provide more information in the coming days. Saloni Bugra, CBC News, Toronto.
6: In the Philippines, at least 16 people are dead following a magnitude 7.8 earthquake. Those are children at a school in the southern Philippines as the quake hit. Several buildings have been destroyed. President Ferdinand Marcos Jr. is telling people in coastal areas to head to higher ground with a 1-meter tsunami bearing down and potential 3-meter waves. The earthquake is the largest so far in the country this year. 1 year after a 10-year-old boy was killed in a North Vancouver boating accident, family, community members, and city officials gathered to pay tribute. As Ali Pitarge reports, the boy's family is also calling for more enforcement and accountability on BC waterways.
10: Lionel lived larger than life. He was the happiest, most joyful child.
11: Shelley Clausen is remembering her son for his zest for life. A year ago, a speedboat collided with an inflatable tube carrying the 10-year-old in the waters off North Vancouver. RCMP arrested, then released a man who has not been charged. Police said speed and alcohol were being investigated as possible factors. The boy's family is now advocating for Lionel's Law, which would include amendments to the Canada Shipping Act, making it easier for officers to remove dangerous boaters.
10: What we found was that even if reckless boating was reported, there was really no one to answer the call.
11: Lionel's family wants legislation to address reckless conduct, including excessive speed near swimmers or shore and ignoring navigation rules. The Vancouver Fraser Port Authority has established a perimeter around the area Lionel Hall was killed with a speed limit of 5 knots. Ali Patarga, CBC News, Vancouver.
6: That is The World This Hour. For CBC News, I'm Mike Miles.
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12: Very good evening. You are watching the ABC News Channel. If you're just joining us, let's recap on the breaking news coming from the Middle East. The United States and Israel have launched a joint operation against Iran. The US strike...
13: The 28th of February 2026. Israel and the United States launch an attack on Iran. A new conflagration in a world recently rife with conflict. And as we've seen elsewhere, in Ukraine, in Gaza, the flow-on effects of war are experienced well beyond the conflict zone. Effects on the global economy and supply chains, for instance. And following this new flare-up, those impacts were felt in double-quick time.
14: First this evening, the war in the Middle East is expanding on several fronts. Iran is retaliating and vowing to fire on any ship trying to pass through the crucial Strait of Hormuz.
13: Around a quarter of the world's oil supplies are carried through the Strait of Hormuz. And this led to increased costs at the bowser, yes, but the knock-on effects are much, much broader.
15: The Strait of Hormuz crisis is having a devastating impact on global food security as well as oil supplies. Prime Minister Anthony Albanese will be...
16: It's not just oil, but also everything associated with oil. Certain plastics, certain pharmaceuticals, and of course fertilizer. It's going to hit farmers really hard.
13: Food security. We're hearing those words a lot, but what exactly do they refer to? And what does it really mean for those near the front lines, for those acutely food insecure, for you listening? Plus, international conflicts aside, climate change and unpredictable weather, weren't they the looming threats to food security? Well, yes, that's all coming too.
15: Forecasts continue to upgrade El Niño's potential strength, with the Bureau of Meteorology's latest modelling tipping a record event.
17: We're staring down the barrel of no feed, high diesel costs and now an El Niño forecast. Farmers are offloading livestock in droves across New South Wales.
13: OK, it's grim, that we know. But I think what you and I really want to know is, what are we going to do about it? I'm Jonathan Green, and this is Every Bite from ABC Radio National. It's all about food and the places where food, culture, science and history collide. And this week, food in an age of insecurity.
18: The biggest driver of hunger is conflict. Because populations are vulnerable, any impact on the supply of food really drives hunger in an unacceptable way.
13: Before we dive into the situation here at home, let's look at the bigger picture. Michael Dunford is the country director of the United Nations World Food Programme in Myanmar. He's spent 25 years working for the World Food Programme, including a decade based in East Africa. So he's a great person to ask our foundational question. What do we mean by food security?
18: So effectively, it means that people have access to enough safe and nutritious food for their normal growth and development. So we consider that there are four key elements to that. First and foremost, is the food itself available? And then if so, does the population have access to it? How then do they use it? And is it sufficiently nutritious? And to what extent are the conditions sufficiently stable so that they can have a prolonged period of being able to access the food as and when they require.
19: So, Michael, under those criteria, where does most of the world stand? How many people perhaps fall below that line of the criteria that you've just explained for food security?
18: So it's estimated at the moment that there are now over 300 million people who are acutely food insecure. This is almost double the number from 2019. And unfortunately, a lot of that food insecurity has spiked because of conflicts around the world. The current conflict in the Middle East, if it continues, it's estimated that there could be an increase of another 45 million people if the fuel price remains above $100 per barrel for any extended period of time. So it's a tragedy. We had, at the beginning of the millennium, aspired to zero hunger. It was aspirational, obviously, but for many years, it was trending in a downward state. Post-COVID particularly, and now with this continuation of conflicts, we're seeing not a decrease, but a doubling of the number of people food insecure.
19: I wonder if the particular detail of that conflict in Iran, the fact that it impacts upon fuel and also upon fertilizer, that then gives this effect a particularly long tail.
18: Certainly. And we are, for example, in Myanmar, where I am, we're just in the planting season, and all of the indications are is there's going to be a considerably reduced amount of fertilizer being used, and that will translate to lower yields come the harvest in November. That means there will be less availability of food, the prices will increase, and given the limited capacity to buy that many of the population have, they're going to have limited access and hence increases in food insecurity.
19: And I suspect that for much of the world, the sort of cost impacts that we're seeing from the Iranian situation, while for many countries they can be absorbed, they're inconvenient and they're unhelpful, but people make allowance and life fundamentally goes on. For many in the global south, that's not a practical response.
18: Exactly. You know, in Australia, for example, there is a cost of living crisis. We're aware of that. But people then have the opportunity to make choices as to what they give up or go without. That's not necessarily the case here. 80% of a household income typically is spent on food. And that's the case, be it in Myanmar or in Somalia, Sudan, many parts of the world. If prices go up, the availability, the access to the food decreases, and people then have to adopt what we describe as negative coping mechanisms. People skip meals. They'll eat less nutritious meals. Mothers, fathers will sacrifice themselves for their children to the extent that they can. And this has both a short-term, medium, and longer-term impact.
19: Do you think the overwhelming extent of the problem that you're describing globally, is that in part an impediment towards resolving it? Is it something just so big that many people in the world simply close their minds to it? It is too difficult to comprehend.
18: I think many are suffering from the fatigue of what we've been through over the course of the last 5 years. You know, the COVID, the crisis in Ukraine, in Gaza, in the Middle East, in Sudan, et cetera, and particularly in Myanmar, where given the crisis has been ongoing for such a long period of time, it's very difficult to gain and retain the attention of the international press, but also to the capitals who are making the decisions as to whether or not to support operations here. Certainly there's a fatigue, but it's essential that people do not give up, that people continue to remain engaged in these types of issues, trying to find solutions. There's no shortage of money and wealth in the world to address all of the needs, but unfortunately it's not necessarily being directed in the most efficient and effective manner.
19: And to this point in our conversation, we've not mentioned the idea of climate change and the things that that might bring in terms of reducing the capacity of people to grow food.
20: The capacity and then also the impact of the shocks. That's right, Jonathan, because what we're seeing with climate change is that when the shocks occur, they are more intense and they are more frequent than they have been historically. So it means that, you know, the populations in Myanmar and other countries are regularly being hit and as a result are unable to sustain themselves, either relying on humanitarian assistance or else having to go without.
19: Come to the point now of looking, you know, towards solutions to what might be done to solve some of these problems. I guess the tricky part about that is that, as you say, these issues are driven so much by conflict, and it's resolving those issues, which in so many places appear intractable, that's at the base of finding solutions to hunger around the world.
20: Unfortunately so, and I think we're seeing that it's much easier to start conflicts than it is to end them. So first and foremost, we'd want to avoid starting them, but certainly once started, we need to be able to bring them to a resolution as quickly as possible. The World Food Programme and others have the ability to respond and to meet the needs of the population, but it requires funding. Over the last couple of years, our levels of funding have decreased because many capitals are having to either address domestic needs or meet other international concerns, particularly around increased expenditure in defence. So, you know, there really is a confluence of issues taking place at the wrong time.
19: On a scale of one to Elon Musk, what would be needed to resolve world hunger?
20: It's possible. I think there's a lot more that could be done with the private sector. And as you've indicated, there are individuals who now have enormous wealth that simply is sitting on their bank accounts. That could be directed for enormous positive and world good if they're inclined to spend it accordingly. Many do. I don't want to dismiss the work that many are already doing to support populations, but I do feel a lot more can be done, and it will require creative thinking, but also a short and longer term commitment to meeting the needs of the entire world.
13: Michael Dunford, Country Director of the United Nations World Food Programme in Myanmar. From ABC Radio National, this is Every Bite. I'm Jonathan Green. So here in Australia, how insulated are we from this crisis? We may be blessed with relative wealth and abundance compared to those closer to conflict, but as we heard at the start of the programme, with disruptions to the flow of fertiliser and increasing climate precarity, those impacts are being felt here as well. And regardless of your distance from the front lines, food insecurity must be confronted. According to Food Bank, one in three Australian households have experienced food insecurity, a fact brought into stark relief by a recent talkback caller to Raf Epstein's program on 774 ABC Melbourne.
21: I had oats and water on Sunday. That's the last time I ate.
22: You've eaten nothing. How do you cope?
21: I'm drinking water because that makes me feel full.
13: And John in Ringwood is not the only member of our community who's struggling right now.
23: Data from the food rescue organisation OzHarvest that came out in the last few weeks shows us that in the first 6 weeks of the Iran conflict, demand for emergency food relief across the country increased by about 31%.
24: So I'm Rachel Carey, and I'm an associate professor in food systems, and I work at the University of Melbourne in the School of Agriculture, Food and Ecosystem Sciences. And when I say I focus on food systems, that means I look at everything that happens from the farm to the fork in feeding people.
19: We're in a strange situation internationally at the moment. We have war in Iran. We've got the possibility locally of fertiliser and diesel shortages, not to mention there's an impending El Nino event, which will have consequences here. We have a momentary awareness that Australian food production can be precarious.
23: I would like to hope that we do have that awareness. So I think that we've been in a situation for the last 5 to 6 years where we've had
24: multiple different types of shocks and stresses that have been affecting our food system here in Australia, sometimes more than one shock or stress at the same time. And that's really from the COVID-19 pandemic onwards. And we've had, of course, bushfires and floods that have affected our food system. And we've had geopolitical shocks, such as you're referring to the Middle East conflict, but we also had Russia's invasion of Ukraine that affected our food system too. So we've had multiple shocks and stresses. They have different impacts on our food system from farm to fork. But the thing they have in common is that they lead to increasing costs for farmers and a lot of pressure on farmers, and of course also to rising food prices as well. Food security refers to our ability to access enough healthy or nutritious and also sustainably produced food. And I think it's important that we do discuss and think about it that way, because I think we have a tendency to think about food security as being how much food we're actually producing. And we need to really shift that focus to thinking about people's ability to access the food that's actually available in our food supply and to access enough nutritious food.
19: Because there's a basic issue in that, I guess. I mean, and this is the way in which we frame this conversation, that we see food as in terms of agriculture rather than in terms of something on the plate. Is that right?
24: I would say in policy terms, that's certainly right. So I think for many of us as eaters, we don't necessarily all see food that way. We see food as something that has multiple dimensions. It's something we share with our families. It's something that, you know, brings important memories. It's something that fuels our health as well. But I think in policy terms, it is often seen as really about how much food we can produce. And in terms of where government policy focuses around food, and I'd say this applies at federal level and often at state or territory level as well, it tends to be on ensuring that we can produce more food rather than on thinking about how it is that people can access sufficient healthy food and ensuring that people can.
19: How do those things part ways, those ideas? I mean, is there a gulf between those two things?
24: I would say there is a gulf between those two things. I mean, this focus on producing more food and that sort of policy focus emerged actually after the Second World War in many parts of the world. Mm. And that was at a time of genuine kind of shortages of
19: the
24: food.
19: The solution seems simple. Grow more wheat.
24: Exactly. The solution seems simple. Grow more food. And so policy has had that focus for a long time, but we're in a very different situation now, in a time when policy needs to shift from thinking about food just in terms of agricultural policy and thinking about, you know, being food secure just in terms of how much food we can produce, to really thinking much more broadly about the whole food system and how that serves people in Australia in terms of ensuring that everybody in Australia has enough access to healthy food that's produced in ways that are also good for the planet.
19: Well, that's where this conversation gets interesting. In a country in which we would broadly describe ourselves as being food secure, we live at a time when vast numbers in the population face great precariousness in being able to afford food.
24: That's absolutely right. So essentially what we're seeing is a range of costs increasing, the cost of food increasing, and that's related to some of the issues you mentioned earlier about the cost of fuel rising, because of course fuel underpins the whole food system, the cost of fertilizers and other inputs to food production rising, but also other costs that people are facing rising too, in relation, of course, to the cost of running a car, the cost of bills, people's rental costs as well. And so we have this situation of rising cost of living pressures as well as rising food costs. And many people who would previously have been food secure to some extent in the last few years have been finding themselves having difficulty affording sufficient food. And so this increase that I mentioned before, a 31% increase in demand for emergency food relief in 6 weeks, comes off the back of rising food insecurity at household levels. So prior to that, in 2023, we already had around 13% of people in Australia who were not able to afford sufficient healthy food. So that's around 1.3 million households. So the problem is already there, and that problem is now growing and becoming more visible.
19: Well, that thing of visibility is an interesting point. I mean, this insecurity would not be a shock to people in that situation, but to the broader population of this country, I think they would assume that everything's just fine. that you can buy anything you want at the shop. There's a gap there in perception, which...
24: Well, I think when we see, again, we have this idea that being food secure is about how much food we produce and how much food is available in our food supply. And we see full supermarket shelves most of the time. Certainly, there's been times we don't see supermarket shelves as full as they might be with shocks. But largely, we're seeing supermarket shelves still full of food. And we have this narrative, this story that we tell ourselves as a country, that we are food secure because we're a significant food producer and exporter. We have a surplus of food that we produce, and that's certainly a good thing in relation to increasing shocks and stresses. It provides us with a buffer. But that masks these underlying areas where our food system is actually quite vulnerable.
19: COVID was a shock to our food system that you've mentioned. And I wonder what we failed to learn from that, because the example you gave of supermarket shelves being suddenly empty was a reality in that period, perhaps more than in anyone's living memory. Did we gain enough knowledge, and therefore did we respond appropriately to that shock?
24: I think, as you said, you know, that might have been the first time that many people saw empty supermarket shelves and had this sense that we were perhaps not quite as food secure as we might have thought in our food supply. People were going to supermarket and finding supermarket shelves that were quite empty, although what's very interesting is that sometimes other stores had good supplies of foods, independent stores, grocers. And what that is about is that those food supply chains are different. They are shorter supply chains. There are fewer people involved in those supply chains. And what some of that is starting to tell us, and that we should really have learned from COVID-19, is that we need to ensure that our food system and our supply chains are more diverse, decentralized, and so that we have multiple ways that we can source food. So when a shock hits our food supply, that we have other ways.
19: Because that goes to the centralized nature of our food retail set up. We all know that it's fundamentally a duopoly in the supermarket space. That creates distortions in the supply chain. Perhaps give us an example of some absurdities that creates in food supply.
24: Well, I would say that the fact that we have two major supermarkets that control around 67% of our grocery market is absurd in and of itself. And that is an enormous amount of power. And those supermarkets, of course, control the shelf space, if you like, control access for people, for eaters around Australia, to most of the foods that we buy. Also control the contracts that they have with farmers, which can specify everything from the size and shape that produce should be when it's delivered, you know, to the major supermarkets, leading to food waste, to how that food is actually being produced. So I would say that in and of itself really doesn't make a lot of sense if we want a food system that we can be confident is going to deliver healthy, sustainably produced food to people.
19: When we talk about the sort of shocks that we've been discussing, does that retail environment make our food system more brittle? Does it make it more precarious?
24: I would say it does, because the major supermarkets are dependent on particular types of supply chains. So those supply chains we might think of as being just-in-time supply chains, meaning that to reduce costs, keep food fresh, relatively small amounts of food are actually kept in store. More of that food is back through the supply chains. And that's what people noticed during COVID-19 when the supermarket shelves were becoming empty. More of that food was back through those food supply chains. But they also have a relatively small number of centres, large warehouses, if you like, that food comes into. So around a city like Melbourne, there might be 8 of those. I think that creates risks in and of itself. So this is all about having more diverse, more decentralized food supply chains so that we've got multiple places that we can buy food from. So if we were to imagine instead a situation where, in addition to these large supermarkets and large warehouses that all this food is coming into, instead we have a situation where we have public markets in all neighborhoods around the city, where we have thriving independent stores that we can also buy food from, where we have food retail outlets at different scales. This is all part of a more diverse system, and also where we can rebuild our local and regional food supply chains that more directly connect producers to consumers.
19: How much of this goes back to that fundamental issue of us framing food and food production as an economic goal?
24: Yeah, I think that is a significant part of the problem. So food systems, by which I mean everything that happens from the farm to the fork and feeding people, the way we produce and the way we consume food has multiple different outcomes for our health, for the sustainability of the planet and our ecosystems, for equitable access to food, and of course for our economy, for livelihoods, for trade as well. But government policy goals tend to focus more on those economic goals, on trade, often on agricultural exports and producing more food. So there's a few things I would say there. Firstly, that we haven't had enough policy focus on our own food system here in Australia and on what it is that we can do to design a system that supports all Australians in having access, to be able to afford access to sufficient, healthy and sustainably produced food. So one of those issues, for instance, is that we have no minister for food at federal level, and we have no ministers for food in states and territories either. And so that means that we have no government ministers who are responsible or accountable for whether Australians have access to enough food and have access to sufficient healthy food. And I think that this is something that needs to be addressed. As we've said, most government policy focuses on agricultural policy, so producing more food. We have a focus on food safety, particularly. Mm-hmm. We have a focus, too, on trying to increase people's consumption of healthy food. But often that focuses more on informing consumers about how to eat healthily. What it tends not to do is focus on how can we shape the environments in which we consume and buy food to make the healthy, sustainably produced choice the easy choice for people. One thing that could be done to ensure that every child had access to a nutritious meal, even through rising food prices during shocks and stresses, would be to introduce free school meals for all primary school children across the country. Most rich nations of the world have a school meals program. We need to have now in Australia. I think it's an important part of ensuring that we're food secure, a public market scheme. So local governments actually establishing and supporting publicly owned markets to make our food supply chains more diverse, reinvesting in the infrastructure like processing facilities for farmers, especially small to medium scale farmers, to ensure that people have easier access to locally produced food.
19: What's the least a society might offer its people? Let me have a stab. How about sufficient food? It's hard to argue. And it's probably harder to accept the pretty substantial failure across the planet to meet that mark. In some places, it's conflict. In others, the flow-on effects of those conflicts. In others, the supply chain mismatches, the economic misalignments, and simple poverty. But globally, the end equation is simple. Hunger is hunger. And hunger, or the fear of hunger, is one of the defining features of our world. The punchline? Well, we could fix it. If we have the appetite to do so. Every Bite is your weekly journey to the places where food, culture, science and history collide. Every Bite tells a story. And thanks to our guests, Michael Dunford from the UN's World Food Programme and Rachel Carey from the University of Melbourne. 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And share us around. It's our own little supply chain. 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Every Bite is made on Wurundjeri country and produced by Kim Jerrick. I'm Jonathan Green.
2: I'm Ife Chiwetelu, and that was Every Bite from Australia's Radio National. Next, It's All in the Mind, a show exploring how we think, feel, and behave.
0: It's so interesting. Like, before I had a kid, I had a lot of thoughts about my parents and their parenting, or one in particular. And then I had a kid and I was like, oh my God, this is so freaking hard. I have so much more compassion and forgiveness because, oh, wow, wow, this is hard.
1: Yes, absolutely. My mother, that was one of her favorite sayings when she got exasperated, was just wait until you have children.
0: Oh, my God, my mom, too. She would say that as well. And I'm like, wow, will I end up saying that to my kid one day? Possibly. In 2015, clinical psychologist Lindsay Gibson wrote a book called Adult Children of Emotionally Immature Parents. It didn't make much of a splash at the time, but 5 years later, during the pandemic, it went viral. And then a few years after that, it hit the New York Times bestseller list. When we had you on about, I think it's, 5 years ago now, to talk about that book, it was our highest rating episode ever. And I think it remains so. Which makes me sort of wonder, like, do the vast majority of us just have bad or somewhat, you know, crappy parents? Like, what do you put the virality of the book down to?
1: Well, I think that this is a phenomenon that's been going on in world history forever. I mean, if you look at the news or you even read fairy tales, the idea that parents can be less mature and less wise than even their children is pretty evident in the way that people comport themselves as grown-ups. There's a lot of impulsive, emotionally reactive behavior that's based on being essentially very egocentric. And that's part of our world. And if it's part of your world when that's your parent as you're growing up, that has a huge impact on you and your sense of yourself.
0: So Lindsay is now turning her attention to the next generation of parents, and she wants to help people learn how to raise emotionally mature children. She's got a few key mindsets she thinks are important for raising emotionally mature kids. And if all else fails, she has a few absolutes to remember for what not to do during your parenting journey. And I have to say, one of these absolutes inspired big feelings of my own. That one made me a little bit angry, if I'm to be honest, because I was like, wait, what? Then we are doing parenting totally wrong. You'll have to keep listening to find out what that one is, because I am positive you do this too. This is All in the Mind from ABC Radio National. I'm Sana Qadar. Today, the pain of being raised by emotionally immature parents and the process for raising emotionally mature kids of your own. One quick tip, don't trick your child and film it and put it on social media, because Lindsay has some strong thoughts about some viral videos involving parents and their kids.
1: It was like you just psychologically tortured your child. So I think what happened was my book sort of put a name on something that not only people had experienced in their families, but I think there was also a sort of a recognition at a cultural level that there's an awful lot of emotional immaturity in our world, and it's causing a lot of problems.
0: Yeah, and I guess we won't labor on it too much because we talked about it at length in the previous interview, but can you just describe what emotionally immature parenting looks like?
1: Yeah, well, the emotionally immature parent is struggling. Well, I shouldn't say they're struggling because it's not really a problem for them. It's just a problem for everybody around them. But they are experiencing, shall we say, a lot of concern about their own immediate issues. And this makes them very egocentric. All roads lead to them and their issues. So everything gets turned back to them, and the child's emotional needs and sensitivities tend to be sort of run over by this parent who can't reflect on their own behavior to wonder how they're affecting their child. That lack of self-reflection makes it very hard for them to change or even to question their own behavior. They have no recourse but to get all stressed out and blame the child. Mm. A great example would be if the child was trying, let's say this is an adult child now, and the adult child is trying to tell the parent something that the parent maybe did or a way that they treated them when they were little, and they're actually trying to build a bridge to the parent to have a better relationship. And the parent says something like, well, I don't know why you're so upset with me. Is that still bothering you?
3: Right.
1: Because they really have poor empathy. It's hard for them to imagine other people suffering. So they just assume that if I'm over it, you should be over it too. Because for them, reality is what they are feeling. It's not a fact. And they can be really dismissive and distorting and use a lot of denial when they hear things that they don't like.
0: Now, obviously, emotionally immature isn't a diagnostic label. It's an umbrella description that can include parents with narcissistic or other tricky traits, or just parents who didn't have great parenting themselves and who never learned the skills that parenting required. They just muddled through the best or worst they could. This broad categorization has opened Lindsay's book up to some criticism, that it simplifies complex dynamics, that it can pathologize parents. Nonetheless, it is a concept that, as we mentioned, has struck a chord with so many people, which means it's worth discussing and worth interrogating. I mean, I do wonder, like, you know, we know people are flawed. Is having, you know, not perfect parents just kind of part and parcel of being born in the human race? Like, I think of my parents and one in particular who was pretty authoritarian, shall we say. But that's also sort of the culture they grew up in. They didn't really know much better. You know, there wasn't a lot of knowledge about social emotional development. And so when I look back on my childhood, I'm like, yeah, parts of it weren't great. But they also, they just were doing the best they could, or, you know, they didn't have the tools for more.
1: I mean, nobody in the 40s, 50s was really thinking much about anything other than being a successfully functioning authority figure for your child and keeping a roof over their heads. But, you know, even though they didn't intend to cause harm, I mean, far from it, they were doing the best job they could according to their knowledge, like you said, mm-hmm. and according to, you know, what the cultural norms were. I mean, everybody spanked their kids. Everybody yelled at their kids. It's just the way it goes. Yeah. But there's lots of love, you know, mm-hmm. there's probably lots of love going on as well. But when you have that kind of behavior that has full license to be reactive and authoritarian, it's not like it doesn't matter because they didn't intend it that way. It doesn't matter that they were not trying to be mean or aggressive. What matters is how it affected that child. Mm. And that doesn't change according to the intent of the person who's doing the behavior.
3: Right.
1: So we have a lot of people living today that have had a lot of invalidating and emotionally harmful experiences from parents who love them dearly.
3: Yes.
1: You know, that's a factor of not knowing better and also having huge social and cultural support for being the authority figure who's not questioned.
0: So the question is, how do you foster emotional maturity in your own children? How do you act as an emotionally mature parent, especially if you might not have had that modeled to you before? And how do you maintain a good, open relationship with your kid so that hopefully they don't grow up to cut you off one day? Because estrangement is something Lindsay sees a lot of. These are the questions that Lindsay is trying to answer in her new book, How to Raise an Emotionally Mature Child. So one of the things you do in the book is you describe several parental mindsets for maturity, which will encourage, you know, eventual maturity in kids. And I just wanted to touch on a couple of them. Mindset one is my child is a unique individual with their own interests. Can you talk about why that is an important mindset to have?
1: Yeah, and there's a reason why it's number one.
0: Yes, I'm sure.
1: And that is, you know, and this is just part of being human. It's just a reminder that other people are, and this is not a different mindset, but other people are real inside too, that they and your child, they have their own subjective inner world, their own experiences that are just as real to them as yours are to you. Somehow with children, we tend to feel like we can make them into something, like we can shape them. They'll want to enjoy the same things that we do. They'll be social like we are. Mm. They'll be book readers like we are. It used to be that if you were a good parent, you had an obedient child who grew up to be a success. And, you know, that's that you get your blue ribbon and everybody's happy. Now, the demand is for you to have a real relationship with your child in which you recognize them as an individual who is not the same as you.
0: In some sense, that feels so obvious. Of course, your child is different, but I also am

0: them and we're so close to them. I mean, partly because very early in life, that's what babies need. They need their parents to treat them as a part of themselves almost. I mean, that's how deep the love goes. So we want that. It's just that as the child begins to move through developmental phases, like in their, 2, 3, 4 year olds, especially, where they're beginning to try to individuate and develop a sense of self, if the parent stays in that kind of baby mode, now we're running into a developmental motivation, an imperative, really. And that's going to cause conflict, or it's going to cause the child to identify themselves too much with the parent that they don't learn how to develop their own separate self.
1: A few other mindsets that Lindsay writes about include mindset number 2, my child has psychological and emotional needs that must be met. Number 3, my child is vulnerable and requires protection. I mean, some of these you'd hope are very obvious to all parents, but of course we know that's not always the case. Mindset 4 is my child's behavior is how they communicate their feelings and needs. And one more thing related to mindsets that really stuck out to me. It's this line in the book where you say it's about generational change and you say it's no longer adaptive to teach children to be unquestioningly compliant, to be obedient, or to always look to authority for direction. In the future, there may be no institutional rewards waiting for our children, no gold star or gold watch in exchange for their loyalty and good behavior. Can you talk a bit more about why you put this in and what you were getting at?
0: Yes. Well, since I'm in the United States, I'll use that as an example. That is quite literally the American dream, that you grow up, you get your education, you find your job, you build a career, and you stay in it. And if you're a loyal, hardworking person, there will be a reward for you at the end. Now, this has changed so much in the past 20 or 30 years that it almost feels laughable to say it now.
1: Yeah, and with AI changing everything, why does emotional maturity put us in better stead to deal with the upheaval heading our way?
0: Yeah, you said it. The upheaval, that's what's coming. Change is speeding up at such a rate that what's going to really count, I think, in the world economy is going to be your ability to adapt and to respond quickly to changes and still keep your rational mind focused on where you're going and what the outcome is that you want. That is something that emotionally immature people have a hard time doing many times because they get reactive and then they panic. And then their coping abilities go down. So if you have a child who has grown up feeling secure in themselves, trusts their judgment, feels entitled to take advantage of situations for their own good, instead of always being self-sacrificing or obedient, that kid is set up to sort of surf the wave of whatever it is that's coming.
1: You know, towards the end of the book, you kind of boil down your advice to absolutes, behaviors you absolutely should avoid in order to, you know, have an emotionally mature child and be an emotionally mature parent. There's quite a few of them. I'm wondering, first off, if you had to pick just, you know, one or two or three of the most important, what would they be?
0: Oh, that's a great question. The number one, and I put it as number one, is your job as a parent is to go with guidance rather than punishment. Because your job as a parent is to guide and teach your child about the right way to go and cause and effect. It doesn't work if you wait for them to make a mistake and then punish them. What they learn from punishment is that they did something bad, you're mad at them, our relationship is on the rocks, and I'm a bad person inside. That's what punishment feels like. It's shaming. But guidance says, in effect, you're a good person to the kid. You're still learning. I want to explain to you why I'm worried about this, and we're going to talk about it.
1: But at what point do you do punishment? Because surely there's at some point you might need to if the behavior continues? I mean, this is going to be different for everyone, obviously, but are you saying never punish at all?
0: I think people see punishment and consequences as the same.

0: thing.
1: Right. Yes, I'm using that interchangeably. Yeah.
0: Well, I think most of us who've, you know, grown up in this period of history would do that, because that's what we've been taught, is that when I do something wrong, I'm punished. Therefore, punishment is the consequence.
1: Yeah.
0: Okay.
1: Yeah.
0: But in real life, if you make a mistake or you do something at work that's irresponsible, your boss may, quote unquote, punish you by firing you. But really what just happened was that was the consequence of your actions. And in our own lives, we have control over a lot of that because we can anticipate consequences of our behavior. That's a big part of what we try to help our children begin to realize. So we want to get as close to adult life and how that works with our children when they're small.
1: Just on the absolutes, there's a few in there that make just total sense, like no hitting, don't berate or humiliate your child, don't use your child as an emotional confidant, no tricking, fooling, shocking or scaring kids. One that stood out for me was yelling is for emergencies only, which that one made me a little bit angry, if I'm to be honest, because I was like, wait, what? Then we are doing parenting totally wrong, because many mornings when we're trying to get out the door and our little one is dragging his feet and we've got a deadline we have to get to at work and, you know, I've got an interview I have to show up for and things are all falling apart, yelling happens. You know, not infrequently. So what do you mean yelling is for emergencies only? Because in this respect, I have failed as a parent.
0: No, far from it. No, I mean, yeah, and I had thoughts about this when I put this one in, because I thought just exactly what you're saying.
1: Yeah.
0: Is it, you know, true that none of us, you know, have ever yelled at our kids?
1: Or,
0: of course. I mean, these are behaviors to avoid if you can. And hopefully often you can. But if things have gotten to the point where yelling has to happen, what I'm saying is if you allow yourself to yell, you will keep on yelling. It's just like if you allow yourself to spank or slap or whatever, you will just do it.
1: Right. It's the easy, immediate answer.
0: If you don't have a kind of a rule in place that we don't handle it by yelling, then you're... Well, first of all, you're dead in the water because you can't think of what else to do, okay? Because you're so used to this other way of getting things done. But I put it in there as calling it an absolute, because I really believe that if we are doing behaviors that can end up backfiring on us, an emotional reactivity, which is a lot of what yelling is, often does end up backfiring on us because we lose the impact of when we need to, may need to yell for an emergency, or we may need to raise our voice. If we're doing it as a matter of course, as a way of handling things, we are really losing an opportunity to find other ways to teach our child whatever the lesson is that we want them to learn. So we're all going to, you know, fall short on these things. But I do think it's worth it to sit down with yourself and game plan. Okay, if the outcome I want is to not yell, what has to happen for me not to yell? And then you start game planning it. And then your child begins to learn whatever it is that you just figured out.
1: Right.
0: Because you've just modeled that for them.
1: Mm-hmm.
0: You can let them know, we're going to try to get out of the house in a different way tomorrow morning.
1: Yeah.
0: Here's what we're going to do.
1: Right. I'm trying. I've tried that. I'm trying. I will say, after this chat with Lindsay, I did go home and try to game plan what else I could be doing in the mornings to make sure my kid gets out the door without any yelling. And we had a little list system in place for all his tasks, and it just hasn't been working. So I came up with a little game instead. And it's actually worked really well. And I haven't yelled since speaking to Lindsay. So as much as I thought this piece of advice, this absolute, was a little bit annoying and unrealistic, thinking about what I could do differently more deeply did work. And then to close, I just wanted to ask, can you tell me a little bit about your own parenting journey and whether there was a period in your parenting journey that was particularly challenging?
0: Oh, with my son?
1: Yeah.
0: They're all challenging. Children are going through periods of equilibrium and disequilibrium. This is from the Gazelle Institute. They come together. They're delightful little creatures. They stabilize. Then they undergo another period of disequilibrium where they kind of fall apart, become difficult, become very emotional. And then after, you know, around six months past that everything kind of comes back together. They reorganize. It goes like that. Okay. Mm-hmm. But the child is growing the whole time. So things are getting better, even as you're hitting these rough spots, but there are different challenges for every single age, mm-hmm. because the developmental needs are pushing the child into behavior that makes emotional work for the parent. So yeah, do I remember peeling my son off the sidewalk to get him in the car because he didn't want to leave the bank one day? Yeah, absolutely.
1: Were you yelling while you did that?
0: I don't think I had the energy to yell. I was trying to pick him up like you know, dead weight lifting.
1: And oh my God.
0: It's all I could do to get him in the car. I didn't have the, you know, wherewithal to start yelling.
1: Yeah.
0: But at whatever age, you know, whether it's a teenager who is trying out their wings and they're trying to have their say about things, it's all hard because you've never been through it before.
1: Yeah.
0: And if you have more than one child, with this particular child.
1: Mm-hmm.
0: So mistakes are the order of the day with kids. If you want a good relationship with your child where they basically learn to trust you,
1: yeah.
0: as a person in the relationship, then you can do things in a empathic and restrained way that works really well for keeping friendships, because you don't make your friends feel anxious or bad about themselves or ashamed, and you end up keeping that friend for a long time, right?
1: Yeah.
0: So we want to keep our children not as a friend. You know, I'm not saying your child is just like your friend. I'm saying treat your child like a friend that you would like to keep.
1: Right.
0: And remember how you have the power to affect their feelings about themselves and their internal sense of goodness. You have a huge impact on that.
1: That is Lindsay Gibson, clinical psychologist and author of Adult Children of Emotionally Immature Parents and How to Raise an Emotionally Mature Child. Now, we're going to hear from Lindsay again next week, because next week it's our mailbag episode where you have sent us so many questions for her to answer. We have tried to get through as many as we can. There's some really heartfelt ones in there, so do come back for next week's episode to hear her answers to your questions. That is it for All in the Mind this week. Thanks to senior producer James Bullen and producer Rose Kerr, as well as sound engineer Roy Huberman. I'm Sana Kadar. Thank you for listening. Catch you next week.

That was All in the Mind, produced by Australia's Radio National. I'm Saroja Coelho. 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After the news, we're back with Living Planet from Germany's DW.

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2: 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I'm Kathleen Schuster. Today we have a bonus episode for you on a type of super pollutant I'd be willing to bet you've never heard of, even though it's something we all encounter every day in our local supermarkets, restaurants, and even in our own homes. What I'm talking about are synthetic greenhouse gases, commonly known as refrigerants, more specifically hydrofluorocarbons, or HFCs. HFCs are used as coolants in different appliances, and what makes them so dangerous is that they're thousands of times more potent than carbon dioxide, which is why HFCs are on track to be phased out in the coming years in a number of places like the US, Australia, and the EU. But that goal is getting harder and harder to reach because organized crime rings are selling them dirt cheap on the black market. The illegal trade of refrigerants is believed to be worth hundreds of millions of euros in the EU alone. Joining me now is DW environment reporter Tim Schoenberg, who's been investigating this problem. Hi, Tim.
3: Hi, Kathleen. Thanks for having me.
2: Tim, you recently came out with an episode all about the illegal refrigerant trade for a show called Planet A, which our listeners can check out on YouTube. And in it, you said some of these refrigerants, known as HFCs, have become as lucrative as cocaine on the black market. Why is that?
3: Well, the short answer is because they're produced very cheaply outside of Europe, mainly in China, and then they can be sold at much higher price in Europe. The long answer is refrigerants are used everywhere, as you said, in your fridge, in ACs, in industry, in supermarkets, basically anywhere things need to be kept cool. So they have amazing properties, but they pose a huge environmental risk because at the same time, they can be up to almost 15,000 times more potent than CO2. So if they leak, they cause huge damage, which is why the EU said we must phase out the most harmful ones and push for climate-friendly alternatives, which do exist. So what the EU is doing is restricting imports of HFCs, and as a result, prices shot up tenfold and criminals noticed.
2: Okay, and so what you wanted to do is figure out how easily somebody could get their hands on a cylinder of one of these gases. How hard was it to find one?
3: Actually, it wasn't hard at all. We don't want to advertise illegal activities here, but it's pretty straightforward and it only takes a couple of clicks and you'll find someone selling you these gases.
2: Really? Like you can just go online and Google, I don't know, some sort of, well, I don't want to tell people how to do
3: exactly.
2: It, but that's basically what you did was you Googled it, right?
3: Yeah, in fact, it works like that. You type in buying refrigerants cheap and most probably there will be some ads popping up.
2: That's so crazy. Well, you're going to get into like how you can recognize if something's illegal. But before then, you ended up on the outskirts of Berlin at night to pick up an order. Did you have any reservations at all about getting caught up in a potentially dangerous situation? I mean, it's just, sorry, I just have to say how bizarre it sounds, this whole situation. Were you worried about how sketchy of a situation you were getting into?
3: Yeah, of course. Of course, I had a reservation, as you would say. Like, I was pretty nervous. I mean, our team didn't really know who we were going to meet. We had a hidden camera rolling. And of course, you're probably asking yourself, what if the sailor became suspicious, you know? What if he discovered the camera, you know? So I didn't lose my cool, but I was nervous, of course.
2: So the cylinder you were looking for was a refrigerant called 449A, I don't know if it's called 449A or 449A. Is this something that we come into contact with on a daily basis? Like, what's it used for exactly?
3: Yes and no. So 449A sounds complicated, but it's simply a mixture, a blend of different gases and one HFC out of many. It's used in regular supermarkets, in refrigerated counters, warehouses or shopping centers. And it's, of course, invisible to us, but actually everywhere. This specific one has a global warming factor of roughly 1400, meaning it's 1400 times more potent than CO2.
2: Really? 1400 times more potent? Well, I mean, just hearing that makes me think, why haven't we been talking about this? Or I'm sure people have been talking about it, just maybe not in our everyday conversations. Okay, so you go to pick up this cylinder and, you know, you've described this as a shady encounter, but describe the scene for us.
3: So we'd been messaging back and forth with the seller, with the dealer, and that was it so far. And he sent us an address via WhatsApp. It was already dark when we arrived, literally pitch dark, in fact. It was kind of a back alley in an industrial park. There were several tire shops, auto repair shops, but I couldn't see much, to be honest. So we were standing in front of the door, which was slightly open. There was a light on in the hallway inside, but no one else seemed to be around, which was really weird and dodgy. There suddenly was a police seal on one of the doors that really got my heart racing. I mean, imagine you come into a hall and then, you know, see all these things, but nobody there.
2: You mean like something cordoned off as if they have to investigate, like, no, the scene of a crime.
3: Yeah, exactly. and us with the hidden camera rolling. And then suddenly he showed up after all and showed us the way across the dark courtyard. He opened a garage door and that was his warehouse.
2: Were you able to find out where the refrigerant came from? Because, you know, we've discussed how HFCs are being phased out and some have already been banned. Others are kind of in a gray zone. Like, did you ask this guy where he got his product from, so to speak?
3: The guy had all kinds of gases that are currently on the market, even some that are actually almost completely banned from being imported. So what happened? He opened the garage door, switched on the light, and boom, there was his entire garage full of gas cylinders.
2: Okay, so for legal reasons, we can't broadcast his actual voice, but let's have a listen to a reenacted portion of the conversation that followed.
4: And you're a car mechanic yourself?
5: No, I just sell gas.
4: What do you have here?
5: We got 404, 134A, 410, 2816, 2823.
4: And how about paperwork? You don't need that, do you?
5: Paperwork? No. I import them myself.
4: Oh, okay. Do you get them from Poland? Or how do you do it?
5: Turkey. Via Turkey. Importing costs a lot. German companies that have a quota sell this here for 900 euros.
4: And you don't have a quota, so you sell it cheaper?
5: Mm-hmm. Yep. Yeah.
2: There are a few things that he brought up there that we're going to get to in a moment. But first of all, he was saying that what he bought came from Turkey. Was that surprising at all to you to find that out?
3: Well, a little bit. That's what he said, from Turkey, entering from Turkey. And but yeah, in fact, that's not the only place HFCs are entering Europe from either.
2: Mm-hmm. So help us understand why HFCs are in such high demand. Because, you know, like I said at the beginning of the episode, this is a super pollutant that's not exactly something we're talking about a lot, even in environmental coverage. And it took, you know, doing an investigation to even broach the topic. So what exactly is going on? Why is there such a boom on the black market?
3: Therefore, we have to travel back in time. In the mid-1980s, the ozone hole, maybe you guys remember out there, over Antarctica, became a shock moment for environmental politics. Suddenly, it was clear that chemicals used in refrigerators, spray cans or foams especially, and now the most difficult word of the episode for me, chlorofluorocarbons, were damaging the stratosphere's protective shield against ultraviolet radiation. In the response... And the response came surprisingly fast. In 1987, government signed the Montreal Protocol, which began the phase out of these chemicals. Their replacement, and here we go, included hydrofluorocarbons.
2: Okay, so that's a mouthful, both of those words, chlorofluorocarbons and hydrofluorocarbons. But the point is that the super pollutants we're talking about in this episode and what you were investigating were basically the solution back in the 80s to help repair the hole in the ozone layer. And yeah, and now they're part of the problem too.
3: Exactly, that's exactly it. So back in the time, HFCs were introduced to phase out either harmful gases because they were better for the ozone layer. But then eventually they created a new problem for the climate. Many of them are powerful greenhouse gases, and today we're trying to phase them out too.
2: Okay, so we're saying they're more powerful greenhouse gases. Does that mean that they have the potential to cause more global warming than CO2?
3: Sort of, but not quite. So yes, refrigerants are more potent greenhouse gases, but there's way more CO2 in the atmosphere, so it's still the biggest driver of global warming. But HFCs block far more heat per kilo, so they do disproportionate damage.
2: Can you give us an example of how that works exactly?
3: Sure. So maybe you've heard of the greenhouse effect.
2: I've heard something, yeah, about it. Yeah.
3: So let's start from the beginning. The sun heats the earth. That heat comes back as infrared radiation. That heat radiation comes in many different wavelengths, like different channels. Some of these channels get blocked by CO2 in the atmosphere. But heat can still escape through other channels, unless refrigerant gases block those too. It's like closing one of the last open windows in a greenhouse. Suddenly, more heat is trapped inside.
2: So if HFCs are being phased out, but not all of them are illegal yet, why exactly is there a black market boom when, you know, somebody who needs to buy one could just buy it normally? Why go that route? Why contact the dealer like you guys had to for the investigation?
3: Yeah, that's a very good question. So what's important to understand is that there is a legal way to import these gases into the EU because they are still in use. However, the EU is reducing legal imports by using a quota system, meaning companies receive fewer and fewer permits to import HFCs legally. It's a way to gradually, basically, dry out supply. Plus, fees are going up based on the climate impact of each gas, and that makes them less attractive to buy legally. The whole idea is to get companies or supermarkets, for example, to switch to sustainable alternatives. But that means investing in new systems. And that's what's keeping the old market alive, which is why smugglers are able to earn a lot of money on the black market still.
2: Right. And when you say new systems, we're talking about refrigeration systems, ACs,
3: exactly.
2: Things that cost a lot of money, obviously.
3: Exactly. But work with other gases.
2: But what kind of money are we talking here in terms of the expense of buying something legally versus buying something illegally?
3: Yeah. So if you buy those gases outside the EU, you'd only pay a couple of euro per kilo. In Europe, without paying import fees, you can still sell it for 10 or more times the price, making obviously a huge profit. I give you an example. Gases imported legally cost around, let's say, 7, 8, up to 1,000 euros, more or less, for 10 kg. Illegal ones might cost around 350, 400 euros, and that's still a huge profit for the smugglers.
2: Okay, so instead of paying 900 euros, say somebody could just pay 300 euros, which, obviously, that sounds like a better deal.
3: Yeah, exactly. For a repair shop, refitting ACs, that can be a lot of money. Or for larger companies specialized in the cooling sector, if they buy smuggled gases frequently but bill it as legal stuff, I mean, you can make them out yourself. They might have almost two or three times the margin.
2: Okay, so more money. It seems obvious why that would work.
3: We had a lot more money.
2: Yeah. So did everything end up working out with the dealer?
3: It did. For legal reasons, we didn't buy the cylinder ourselves, but we accompanied somebody who did in the end and who handed it over to us. The deal was pretty straightforward, to be honest. The dealer was even chatty. In between, I felt like we were asking too many questions. Is he suspicious now? But it was much, much easier than we thought.
2: I mean, are you at all worried? Because your face is also in this video. You're not exactly hiding the fact that you investigated it. But so far, nothing strange has happened, right?
3: No, it's all right.
2: Okay. The other question that I've been wondering throughout this interview is, how did you know if what the dealer handed over was actually the real deal. Because, you know, you said refrigerants are as lucrative as cocaine. It sounds like it would be pretty easy to swindle people because we're talking about a cylinder. Like, I mean, who among us really knows what to look for in terms of, guaranteeing that the product that somebody wants to buy is actually what is in the cylinder.
3: Right. So this person handed over the cylinder and I was wondering about the same question you had, which is why I took the cylinder down to Frankfurt to get it analyzed, where we first had the cylinder checked in a lab, which was a bit noisy, as you can hear now. That's Professor Andreas Engel from the Institute for Atmosphere and Environment, who is the expert on HFCs and how they work. The sample I brought looked totally professionally produced. What was missing was a sticker with mandatory information about the climate warming potential, the supplier, and safety instructions.
2: Would you know to look out for that stuff, just out of curiosity?
3: Not sure.
2: Yeah, I'm thinking I wouldn't necessarily either. So what did Professor Engel end up finding out about the sample that you brought him?
3: It was indeed 100% pure R449A, which is the official name of this gas.
2: So if that cylinder were to leak, what exactly would escape into the environment?
3: Yeah, very good question. Because releasing a 10 kilogram cylinder in the world have a similar global warming effect as one person flying from Paris to New York. And if you want, you can make your own guess now how many times. 7 to 8 times.
2: 7 to 8 times. So round trip from Paris to New York.
3: Yeah.
2: 7 to 8 times just
3: from... Just this one cylinder.
2: Yeah. If that were to leak for any reason.

0: Tim, you mentioned in your investigation, which largely focuses on Germany, that the illegal refrigerant you got a hold of likely traveled here via Turkey. But where did it come from before that?
1: By large, these gases are produced in China. Before the Russian attack on Ukraine, a lot of it entered via Poland and Ukraine, but less today. Nowadays, they come by container ships, trucks, or even in the trunks of cars and enter Europe through Eastern Europe, for example, Romania, Albania, but also Italy and Spain.
0: In other words, China has a lot of this product that needs to go somewhere and it's ending up over here.
1: Yeah.
0: Okay. So what about farther west in the Mediterranean?
1: Yes. So the Environmental Investigative Agency, which is a UK-based NGO, provided me with some of their findings for my report. And there was one example from Italy where one of the people they work with infiltrated a potential crime network and several companies to identify potential selling points. And what this person found was that to get the gases into Europe, falsifying documents and corruption among authorities has allegedly played a big role. And by the way, it's not just in Italy.
0: Okay, so this is a widespread problem.
1: Yeah.
0: Let's hear what their investigator told you. And again, this person's comments have been dubbed to protect their identity.
2: They're not simple scammers. They have relations with institutions, with customs officials, and they know policemen, they know politicians. That was very, very impressive.
0: Okay, so the implication there is that these crime rings are also very complex webs, probably, more so than is known. And so getting to the root of the problem is also equally difficult. Not to mention the fact that, you know, the cylinder that you had taken to Frankfurt to get analyzed, you know, who would be able to recognize whether it was legit or not legit? So you mentioned the Environmental Investigative Agency's work. Do they have an estimate for what percentage of refrigerants in the EU are bought illegally?
1: Yeah, it varies from country to country, but yes, on a EU level, it's about 25%. And that's worth a couple of €100 million per year. So summing up the profits over the past years, we're probably talking about, a market worth €1 billion.
0: So one in four of these cylinders that's being sold is being sold illegally.
1: Yeah. And in Germany, it's more or less 30%.
0: 30%.
1: Yeah.
0: So even though the EU has significantly curbed the use of this particular type of refrigerant, there's still a good chunk of them being used, and who knows where they're ending up, is what you're saying.
1: Yeah, that's right. So officially, HFC use has been going down for years, but we must acknowledge as well that the official achievements are in danger to be eaten up by gases that are smuggled in and obviously are not registered. And illegal gases are by definition being sold outside of official channels, meaning there is naturally a greater risk that equipment may not be connected properly or may simply not be handled professionally, causing gases to leak or be released into the environment in other ways. The EU authorities calculate that today around 2 to 2.5% of the total European emissions come from these refrigerants, which is a lot for, imagine, such a small niche, just one gas. Globally, however, the impact is much higher. The US EPA warned in the past that the planet will heat up by 0.5 degrees Celsius by the end of the century if HFC use is not curbed.
0: Okay, so this is all sounding quite dire, to be honest. Can you tell me some good news, please?
1: Well, I'm not sure if it's that dire.
0: Oh, come on. I mean, what did you just say? This is pretty bad if we don't curb the use. And it's, 2 to 2.5% of emissions that could be avoided. That sounds pretty bad to me.
1: Yeah, that's true. But on the other hand, we must see that there are clear targets out there. And in Europe, but also in the US and in other places. And it's not only Europe pushing here. But coming back to Europe, the EU is pushing a lot to come down with those emissions. So the good news is that Europe has the most advanced HFC regulation worldwide, basically. And yes, it's not working properly, but it's very ambitious. Is it a failure if organized crime is making millions because of environmental policy may not be being put in place properly by some authorities? Yes, of course, to some extent. But that can be changed. And I think that's the good part about it, to first you know, it's a bit of a hen and an egg problem where you start, okay, now we at least have a very ambitious policy and now it needs to be put in practice. Another piece of good news is that the authorities in some countries are working to train customs officials to recognize this type of organized crime. Spain, for example, is standing out here. The country has a large police unit to tackle environmental crime, and they are frequently hitting the networks, literally a couple of times per year. For example, in June 2022, the Spanish police coordinated a massive raid across the country. Authorities seized 110 tons of refrigerants worth 11 million euros. But that was really one of several crackdowns the Spanish police is publishing every year. So, yeah, there is light and shade. I don't know if that's what you say.
0: So people are trying to do something about it. What about outside the EU? Are there signs of this criminal activity elsewhere?
1: It is, even though HFC phase down is not equally prioritized worldwide. But for example, in the US, we see quantities being smuggled into the country through at least 28 ports, from what we know so far. Recently, Amazon and Walmart were fined for ignoring warnings by the authorities and continuing selling illegal gases online in the US for years. Some HFCs have been banned since 2021, but that didn't stop them. In the end, they were only fined $1.5 million, which is obviously peanuts for those companies.
0: So just 1.5 million.
1: Sorry, 1.1 million.
0: In any case, yeah, for their value, not that much. So before we wrap this up, I have to ask, what ended up happening with that cylinder?
1: Well, that's a very good question because it's not that easy. We try to hand it over to experts to then dispose it in the best way possible. But being in Germany, it's not really easy to find who's responsible here. And we're still in the process, let's say.
0: Really?
1: We are, yeah.
0: That somehow doesn't surprise me, unfortunately. But I hope whoever ends up with it disposes of it properly. You don't contribute to global warming, Tim.
1: We won't.
0: Okay. Tim, thanks so much for sharing your reporting with us.
1: Thanks for your interest.
0: Tim Schoenberg is a reporter with DW Environment. You can check out his undercover investigation of the illegal refrigerant trade for the award-winning environment show Planet A, which you can find on YouTube by going to DW Planet A. This episode of Living Planet was produced by Tim Schoenberg and edited by me, Kathleen Schuster. Our sound engineer was Michael Springer. Living Planet can be found on Apple, Spotify, YouTube, or wherever you get podcasts. That's all for this week. Thanks for listening.

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1: We've just stepped outside of the cars, right outside our hotel. Kibe jumped out of the car and immediately, like, all these guys just swamped him. I've got no idea if they know he was coming, but they're super excited to see he's here.
2: We're in Western Kenya with the masculinity influencer, former radio host turned content creator, Andrew Kibe. He's on a book tour, and the word's out, he's in town. Welcome to the Kenyan Manosphere, where influencers like Andrew Kibe are booming, tripling their followers in just a few years.
3: Good morning, you puny. This morning.
2: It's the same talking points, the same slang, the same misogyny and anti-feminist views.
3: I don't feel like he's a simp. He shows us that he's a simp.
2: Which you hear in the global manosphere from the likes of Andrew Tate.
4: Imagine God coming down on earth. Is he simping?
2: And many young Kenyan men are devouring it.
3: Your husband has died. Otherwise, why are you a single mom?
2: Hashtag Andrew Kibe has had 530 million views on TikTok alone. I've come to a club in a small town in Western Kenya to see what young people here think of him.
5: Can you tell me what you like about Kibe? What does he mean to you?
6: Personally, I love our Kibe brand, the branding. I've been raised by a single mom, so most of my teachings, I get them from Andrew Kibe podcast. From masculinity to growth to personal development, he teaches me a lot. It reminds us men that never to seek validation from people, and lastly, that nobody's going to save us. We need to work hard, be on time, be self-disciplined, and achieve whatever we want as men. Yeah.
5: So do you think he fills a bit of a father role?
6: Yeah, he's like a father role to me, giving advices, knowing who I am. In fact, there's a book that he released called 28 Commandments. Right now, I'm in the process of reading it.
5: And yeah. What does it say? Can you
6: it's
5: explain?
6: Saying that a woman is never your friend.
5: Okay.
6: Yeah, a woman is never your friend.
2: It's quite a claim, and one we'll come back to later. But for now, back in the quiet of our hotel, I want to know from Andrew Kibe how he'd describe himself to people outside Kenya who don't know him.
3: I've never had to.
1: You know how to.
3: I know how to describe myself. Yeah, even when I go to like interviews, when I was like, "Tell us about yourself." I'm like, "I'm 49 years old. What part do you want to know?"
1: Yeah, what's your bio?
3: I'm like, "They're Jesus. I'm like, they're Savior in black." Yeah, so watch my content. I'm Jesus to you. You see, my coffee is here. Very nice.
1: Good timing.
3: Yeah, very nice. Thank you, my lady. Bring it straight.
2: I'm Jackie Wakefield, a BBC global disinformation reporter, and we're going inside the Kenyan manosphere for the documentary from the BBC World Service.
7: Heartbreak is part of life. Let's stop lying to each other. You're going to be left and you're going to leave.
3: Respect yourself, my friend. Respect yourself. Treat yourself well. Eat that steak if you must.
7: Why not become a genius and say, "Hey, listen, it doesn't matter how much tax they charge me. Bro, I'm always going to win. I'm a winner. That's who I am."
2: Andrew Kibe isn't the only voice in the Kenyan manosphere. Another influencer, Amarix, who calls himself a reproductive health specialist, has over 2 million followers on his main platform, X. But Kibe is one of the loudest.
7: Dead. Furious.
2: And one of the most successful.
7: Top, top. Tap, tap.
2: Please donate, he tells his fans in Swahili. I'm going to spend the money you give on hookers and alcohol.
7: Nitatumia kununua pombe na poko. Pombe na poko. Tap, tap, tap, tap. Brian, chira, chira, chira. I don't know. This TikTok is stupid.
8: Missing something in your life?
9: Wake up with us.
2: A failed pastor, Andrew Kibe began by hosting a popular radio breakfast show.
7: As a woman, you need to respect your man to a point where...
2: Later, he turned to being a content creator, It was just after the COVID pandemic, and with his message of male empowerment,
3: I salute you, gents, with all the respect you deserve.
2: He quickly attracted a dedicated audience of young men.
3: My young man, please do not think that you're less than you really are. You are a lot more. It doesn't matter what the society has said. May have been written off many times.
2: And he has been written off before. In 2023, he was suspended from YouTube. It's believed for misogynistic content.
3: Women lie all the time. I have put all of them in one category. Women are going to lie to their kids. They lie
2: He's
3: to
2: still thriving. Andrew Kibe is on X, Instagram, and TikTok. And he's even launched his own crypto coin.
3: So it's something to look forward to, right?
2: I first met Andrew Kibe last year in 2025 in Nairobi. I was with my BBC colleague, Anita Nkonge.
10: Hello. Hi, welcome.
3: Hi.
10: Hi. Hello. Hi. I'm Jackie Wakefield. Nice to meet you.
11: Hi, Anita.
3: Right, we're here?
10: Yeah.
3: That's beautiful.
2: And full disclosure, Kibe and I didn't immediately hit it off.
3: Is the woke woman trying to shut down the man with a word she cannot even explain? What do you mean? Misogyny is not hate of women?
10: That's what the word means.
3: Where is it? It's hate of women.
10: Yeah.
3: Let's look it up. I have never even looked it up. Misogyny. Misogynist. A person who dislikes, despises, or is strongly prejudiced against women. Who in the world is like that? We've all been born by women. Why would we hate women? No man hates a woman. We love you. We are like gods to you. Worship us.
10: Why not just respect both ways? Why does it have to be worship one way or the other?
3: How do I respect somebody you want to sleep with? The word respect is useless to a woman. I shouldn't respect you. I mean, when I look at you, you're a sexual being.
2: Anita asked the next question. I thought it was pretty straightforward.
11: What's one thing you'd want the world to know about you and what you stand for?
3: Do not believe BBC. Yeah, BBC are full of yeah. Are you going to leave the BBC part in?
2: A little while after that interview, Kibe invited us to come along on the book tour. The book's subtitle is A Journey into Manhood, and he told us he'd written it because men today are lost.
12: Welcome to Kisumu, ladies and gentlemen. This is Kisumu International Airport. For your own safety and comfort, kindly remain seated.
2: Our first stop is in the small fishing town of Bondo, where Kibe is due to visit the university. There's an excited energy in the air as students gather to wait for him. They're mostly aged between 18 and 21. I notice one student we'd met at the nightclub. He tells me his name is Ryan.
5: How long have you guys been waiting for Kibe here?
13: Approximately for the last 3 hours we've been here, but we're optimistic that in the next 5 minutes he will be here.
5: And what's the vibe for today? Is Kibe going to speak? What's going
13: to
5: happen?
13: Yeah, for sure. He's going to give a speech. He's going to engage with the students. They're going to have a very fruitful and healthy discussion.
5: There's mostly men. Are any women coming?
13: You know that being that Kibe is much masculine, we were just able to reach to the men. We tried reaching our girls or the women, but most of them were not interested.
2: When he does finally arrive, the male students swarm Kibe's van.
3: SG! Gentlemen, gentlemen. Be at your best behavior. Thank you. You guys all read the book.
2: Kibe asks them if they've read the book.
3: Rule number one is wake the f*** up.
2: He chats, signs some books, plays some pool with them.
3: We have 10 minutes.
2: He stays 25 minutes and then he's gone. I arranged to meet up with Ryan later. I want to understand more about how influencers like Andrew Kibe attract young men like Ryan and why they look up to him. But first, I want to hear from the female students.
14: My name is Elvira. I'm a second-year student in this University of Jaramogi Oginga Odinga, University of Science and Technology, pursuing bachelor's degree in computer security and forensics.
2: I've heard some of the female students objected to Kibe's visit. Is that true?
14: It created a lot of conversations in our institution. Some women in the university, they do disagree with Kibe because it feels disrespectful to them.
2: I asked her what she thought.
14: I totally disagree with Kibe's influence or content. It's not encouraging at all. It affects some of my fellow students, like one of my classmates. This boy, he has been influenced by Kibe's content. He can't socialize with any lady in our class. I feel like he has some hatred. I don't know whether I can say it's hatred or that mentality that he can't maybe associate with this other gender. He even has bought Kibe's books. Wherever you find him, he is carrying a laptop and that book.
15: Vera says it's not easy to be friends with boys who follow Kibe. A fellow student called Joy agrees.
16: I can say at some point it's getting worse. For those who follow Kibe's teachings, they'll find them saying ladies are less capable, less deserving of the leadership positions, and that's really hurting us as ladies, because we all believe that we are capable of everything.
15: In recent student elections, Joy says that female students standing had to have a male student standing with them or they wouldn't get elected. I ask her if she's seen Andrew Kibe's content.
16: Yeah, I've interacted with most of his content. It is good that he's teaching a male to be self-empowered, but this part, it is very controversial that he's despising the ladies. He usually tells the men that we ladies are not supposed to be given emotional attachment, which is not right. He's the kind of person who will preach of water, but behind the scenes, he drinks wine. There's some scenarios where he's maybe in the bars. He wants the ladies to entertain him. He likes ladies the most.
15: That's something we'll put to Andrew Kibe next time we meet. Now it's time to talk to Ryan. He's tall and assured, in his early 20s, a soft-spoken young man.
10: Can you tell us how you first discovered Andrew Kibe?
17: I first discovered Andrew Kibe when I was 18 years old. My father died 10 years ago, and I was in a dilemma of being masculinity or just remaining just a boy. You know, there's a certain role that a father plays in the family, of giving his sons or daughters certain skills, advice, and maybe physical training. So I lacked all these.
10: What advice specifically do you follow?
17: Kibe, he states that women are just but distractors in your journey to greatness as a man.
10: Do you agree with that?
17: Of course, I totally agree.
10: Why are they distracting?
17: You know why most of our boys or men in the university are getting stressed, you know, is because of the pressure they receive from their girlfriend.
10: Is this something you've been told or is this something that you've personally seen?
17: It is something that I have passed through.
15: Ryan dated someone in his first year at university.
17: We were doing the same course. It was peaceful, you know. It was very nice. But then I realized that this woman was cheating on me with a man who was doing gold mining near our university.
10: Were you heartbroken?
17: Of course, I was heartbroken. I remember I went to my mom, opened to her up, but again, she did nothing because she was a woman. You see, if I had a father, I could go to my father and tell him, you know, Dad, this and this happened, what should I do? Then the father could give me a way forward.
15: Ryan says young people, like him, often come to the manosphere after a breakup.
17: A lot of men or boys run to be masculine after being heartbroken by women. So the moment they are going to start being masculine and practicing whatever Kibe and Americs teach, a number of them are going to be misogynistic. Yeah, they are going just to hate women for no reason.
15: He was like that himself for a while.
17: I was

0: A woman who is 18 to 25 years is in her prime. I can say that she's in a market. She has got choices. Either the cosmate, Mbabas.
1: Mbabas means sugar daddy.
0: Lecturer or big business people.
2: I know where women need to be placed in society. Where is that? Getting babies and raising those babies.
0: You know, in Kenya, the moment you're going to tell a lady aye or hello or excuse, you are not my type, that is going to be the response from her. And most men, being that they are stressed or depressed, what is going to be the next move? A slap. A slap to the cheeks, right?
3: So they may be quite rude.
0: Yeah.
3: But does that deserve physical violence?
0: In our Kenyan society and the current boys, to them it deserves. Yeah, to them it deserves.
1: Ryan agrees to share his TikTok data with us. Scrolling through, we can see the algorithm serving the same content again and again. Catholic TikToks, Kenyan dance trends, relationship advice, hustle tips, and Kibe videos.
2: Sitting with a woman telling her your problems, you are a sick man.
1: Ryan regularly searched self-improvement, success, also masculinity tips, specifically for boys without a father, which gave him Kibe videos.
2: Teach them the best way. Don't teach them this weakness of their mothers. Because imagine a man who has the mind of his mother.
4: Hi, how are you?
5: Hi.
1: To help me understand why messages like this are gaining so much traction among young men like Ryan and why the Kenyan manosphere is growing so fast, we've asked Kenyan academic Owino Oketch into the BBC studio.
4: Nice to meet you. I'm Jackie.
6: Owino.
1: Owino is a professor specialising in gender, sexuality and security studies. Why is it that equality between men and women is such a blind spot for this group?
6: Because while we have done work to improve access for girls, equal access into schools, what we have not successfully done is embedded gender equality education into how we think in the schools, right? As to why gender equality is important. And if that is not happening in the education system, it's not happening in the home, it's not happening in the church, it's not happening in the spaces in which these people are socialized, and what they are hearing as part of their socialization is talk from the manosphere.
1: What are they tapping into?
6: They're tapping into young men who have low self-esteem for a range of reasons. They are tapping into young men and boys with real mental health challenges. They are tapping into groups of men and boys where socioeconomic conditions are difficult. So unemployment rates are high. People do not have the resources to be able to live a meaningful life. And those vulnerabilities are the same across the globe. They just look different in different contexts.
1: And what do you think is it about Andrew Kibe in particular?
6: He does have a significant group of men who think he says things that are sensible and they believe in. I think that he has found the ability to feed into ongoing insecurities in the society. And let me give a very specific example to land this. When you have a country like Kenya where there's significant unemployment rates for young men, and you have young women in that society who are being killed for dating older men, what men like Kibe whip up is this idea that those young women are dying because they're chasing older men because of financial wealth. These young men, on the other hand, don't have that financial capability. And this is the reason why these women do not like them. Now, it is interesting as well that a sub-narrative that a lot of the manosphere also lifts up in this dynamic is around how to build your economic capacity, right? Because they argue that is the only thing women respect. So if you have a lot of money, then you're going to get these women and girls, but also economic stability or economic wealth gives you the capacity to exercise all kinds of control and violence because money speaks. So it feeds into the narrative that these young women who are being killed are dying because of their greed, and it feeds that misogynistic factory that is going on within the Kenyan context, yeah.
1: And what do you see as like the main real-world consequences of this content?
6: We are ending up with a

0: a society of young men who are being fed the idea that the only way to be a man is to be violent, whether that is through sexual violence, verbal violence, how you treat women. That's a real-world consequence in terms of the next generation of men in our society who will end up leading our countries and propagating these same ideas into the laws and policies of how our countries are governed.
1: So do you think that rhetoric will correspond to trends in violence towards women?
0: I absolutely believe that it corresponds to trends in relation to violence against women. It does. You cannot disconnect it here.
1: We've already heard in episode one about what the real life consequences of this rhetoric can be. And like in Mexico, Kenya has also seen a rise in the number of cases of femicide, women killed because they're women. It doesn't mean influencers are to blame, but words matter. And in the online world of the manosphere, outrage equals money. Kibe's rage bait is one reason why he does so well on social media, and that helps him to make money.
2: When it comes to making money, it's easy.
1: Asking for donations via a Kenyan money transfer app called M-Pesa.
3: Top, top, top, top, top, top.
1: And selling merch.
3: T-shirts are available right now.
1: When we'd met in Nairobi last year, I'd asked Kibe how much money he made.
4: Do you make a lot of money?
2: Yeah, I do.
4: Can you share how much?
2: After some crazy woman killed my YouTube channel, I was making, probably $20,000-$30,000 a month, euros. But now I'm down to like 10, so I'm doing poorly.
1: We haven't been able to corroborate these numbers, but this is in a country where the average monthly salary is about $500. I remember a conversation I'd had with Kibe and a rapper he often works with, and the rapper referred to Kibe's followers not as fans.
5: Sometimes I want to buy sodas for everybody. Yeah, at times, go kill yourself.
6: Wow. Even for your fans?
5: I don't have fans.
6: Yeah, well, how would you describe the guys
1: but
6: today?
1: But as
6: then,
1: customers.
6: Who, like, super excited about you.
5: Customers.
6: Yeah. Customers. Is that how you would put it?
5: No, that's those are his words, not mine.
1: After 4 days following Andrew Kibe on his tour, it's time to talk to him again.
4: We're on our way to Kibe's. This is kind of our chance to actually put to him all of the behaviours and contradictions that we've seen with him and his tour.
7: There's no sign of Kibe or his team. We've messaged them, but we don't really know where they are at the moment.
4: Hi, how are you?
8: Sorry,
4: what's happening?
8: We had just left to pick some breakfast.
4: Okay.
8: For the team.
7: Oh, here we go.
4: Hey.
9: You guys are all set up.
4: You can ask a few questions.
5: The other questions you want to ask?
4: Yeah, I've got questions.
5: All right, yeah.
4: People come to you because they want discipline, they want motivation. You're a motivating figure for a lot of young men in Kenya. Do you think you're a disciplined person?
5: I'm not here to try and be anyone's anything, okay? Some days I'm disciplined. I can be anything I want to be. I am like God. Today I can be the one giving life, tomorrow I'm the one who's taking it.
4: I'm asking about whether you live the life that you tell your fans to live.
5: No, I don't tell anybody to do anything.
4: But in your book, it's commandments. Like, these are the things that you follow.
5: And
4: what
5: did I tell you about the book? I told you I wrote the book for myself, right? Now, why you guys are buying the book is beyond me. It's crazy. Why would you buy the book? I've not told anybody to buy the book.
4: Kibe, you're on Twitter every day asking people to buy the book.
5: No, even when I go into the bar, I don't tell people to buy the book.
4: You do on social media. Yeah. You're posting about
5: my fans,
4: constantly.
5: If anybody is really my fan, the only thing I tell them is, make sure you send me M-Pesa. You know what M-Pesa is? M-Pesa is
4: like
5: mobile
4: app,
5: money.
4: Yeah.
5: So an M-Pesa is better than you telling me you're my fan.
4: So you just want money from followers?
5: No, I don't want anything. I just want, if you're going to communicate with me, make sure our communication is genuine.
4: Do you think it's fun when you speak to women in the way that you speak to women?
5: I don't speak to women.
4: Well, yeah, I guess you don't. Because the other day at the uni, you walked past a couple and you spoke to the young man asking if you could have, like, a go with the young woman next to him, his girlfriend.
5: Yeah.
4: Do you think that's an appropriate way to speak about women? I mean, you didn't even address her.
5: No, I didn't speak about her. I spoke to him. told him, hey, listen, because I know you in campus cannot hold on to that girl of yours. I know. Right? So please make sure when you're done, you holler at your dog. It was a joke, though. Everybody there saw it as a joke. The only person who wasn't laughing was him.
4: So he didn't see it as a joke then?
5: Yeah, but to hell with him. Who cares about him? That was just a lesson to teach these young boys. You don't know how bad things are here. The most disenfranchised person in this country is the young man who's in campus. He's the poorest and with the least knowledge.
4: But how do you think it made her feel to just be spoken about like that in front of her?
5: Women love to be adored.
4: Is that adoring?
5: Yeah, they like women. That's why you dress up in short skirts. You like men to drool at you. It's not. It's nature. It's not me deciding.
4: But what you said wasn't, yeah. Oh, you look good. You weren't speaking to her. You weren't giving her a compliment. Do you think that was a respectful way to speak about her?
5: It didn't matter at the time. At the time is what I wanted to say. You're asking me the wrong questions. I don't like your questions. You see, I wish you could take the camera and this guy asked me the questions, because I would get better questions from there. Mm. You keep going into the wrong direction. So we're getting nothing here. All we're doing is just being combative. I think I'm done.
4: Okay.
5: Thank you.
1: That was The Documentary from the BBC. I'm Saroja Coelho. CBC News is next.

0: record CBC people name one Tommy Kaka. 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
1: Indigenous peoples have been targeted for generations through discrimination, violence, and denial of their lived experiences.
0: Makutui arti beminga tui apviet ekaroni tabani pekatoro kui pirimasani uimi amma asingi nunari uvi kugar minga tu tikiuti unnaro emmata. 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
0: 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The Kikitani Inuit Association wrapped up a board meeting in Kaluit last week. The board began shaping the organization's next strategic plan, a roadmap expected to guide QIA's work beyond 2027. QIA President Olayu Kakisuk says the goal is to ensure investments and initiatives continue delivering meaningful benefits for Inuit.
3: We spend more money on infrastructure that will relate to Nunavut and also to this organization and the communities. Those are the highlights that we have.
0: Akishuk says key priorities for the next strategic plan include protecting and promoting Inuktitut, investing in community infrastructure, and preparing for Nunavut's eventual devolution. He says QIA is already moving ahead with multi-use community facilities in several communities, with plans to expand those projects across the Kikitani region in the years ahead. Inuit youth around the territory attended a workshop in Iqaluit to help improve their traditional skills and prepare them how to teach other Inuit in their communities. Glocal, a nonprofit foundation that empowers youth from 15 to 30 years old to lead, learn, and strengthen their communities across Canada. Nunavut MP Lori Idlo was invited to speak at the workshops. When they were asked what they want to be when they grow up, what they want to be, what they want to do, Some would answer that they want to be seamstresses, hunters, doctors. There were many answers when questions were asked. It was a proud moment for me. Nunavut Senator Nancy Kalaitak-Lindell also spoke at the workshop. She says she is happy that there are fundings available for youth.
1: Indigenous peoples have been targeted for generations through discrimination, violence, and denial of their lived experiences.
0: Some youth from Arctic Bay, Alviet, and Iqaluit attended the workshop. Some other communities like Cougar couldn't attend. Inuit films are being showcased at the Imagine Native Film and Media Arts Festival in Toronto. Greenlandic Inuit filmmaker Arena Klaish's short film, We Are All Connected, is among those screening. The film is a reflection on the broken bond with nature and with the growing distance between Inuit and Nulyayuk, mother of the sea. She says the film helped reconnect her to Nulyayuk.
4: I have always believed her, and I always known that she's this spiritual intellect living in the ocean, and what comes around goes around, and how we are all connected. If we pollute ourselves because we live off the ocean, we Inuit live off the ocean.
0: The Imaginative Film Festival will run online until June 14. That's CBC Regional News. I'm Tommy Kaka.

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And good morning, welcome to Kulakan CBC North Radio 1 as we broadcast live here in our Ekalut studio. Today being Monday, June the 8th, 2026. I'm your host, Lisanna Viepik, here with our technical operator, Jamie. I hope you all had a great, safe weekend. The weather was somewhat decent, or actually, it was nice weekend. My first bonfire anyway, so it was nice. And once again, welcome to our show. And coming up after the

0: then becoming northeast, 30 this afternoon, high 12. In Kimoko, cloudy with 60% chance of showers this morning, clearing this afternoon, wind becoming northwest, 30 kilometers per hour, high 11. In Gingite, a mix of sun and cloud with 30% chance of showers early this morning, clearing this morning, wind northeast, 30 kilometers per hour, gusting to 50, high plus 5. In Bunnetdook, periods of rain ending near noon, then mainly cloudy, wind becoming southwest, 30 kilometers per hour, gusting to 40, high 6. In Keetadruk, periods of light snow ending near noon, then a mix of sun and cloud, wind becoming north at 20 kilometers per hour this morning, high plus 1. In Clyde River, mainly cloudy, wind northwest, 20 kilometers per hour, gusting to 40, becoming light this morning, high minus 1, wind chills minus 8. In Pond Inlet, increasing cloudiness early this morning, wind up to 15 kilometers per hour, high plus 2, wind chills minus 8. In Arctic Bay, cloudy, 30% chance of light snow early this morning, becoming a mix of sun and cloud near noon. Wind southeast, 20 kilometers per hour, gusting to 40, increasing to 40, gusting to 60 near noon. High plus 4, wind chill is minus 7. In Iqaluit, sunny, becoming a mix of sun and cloud this afternoon. Wind north, 20 kilometers per hour, becoming southeast, 20 late this morning. High plus 1, wind chills minus 12. In Senegak, sunny, becoming a mix of sun and cloud this afternoon. Wind north, 20 kilometers per hour, becoming light near noon. High 0, wind chills minus 12. In Senegak, a few clouds ending this morning, then clearing. Wind southwest, 20 kilometers per hour, becoming light this morning. High 14. In Resolute, light snow, changing to rain this afternoon. Wind south, 30 kilometers per hour, gusting to 60, increasing to 50, gusting to 80 late this afternoon. High plus 2, wind chills minus 10. And for Greece Fjord, periods of snow, amount 5 centimeters, wind up to 15 kilometers per hour. High 0, wind chills minus 9. That's the latest weather update for you guys. Back to you, Lizzie.
1: Nako Mick, Jamie. And guess we're not time now for Business Digest with Dan McGarvey.
2: Good morning. Thousands of Chinese electric vehicles have started arriving in Canada. It's part of a tariff agreement between the two countries. But what does it mean for Canadian consumers? To tell us more, I'm joined by Dan Park, CEO of Canadian car sales website Clutch. Good morning, Dan.
3: Good morning, Dan.
2: So what does the arrival of Chinese EVs change for Canadians?
3: The new news is that as of recently, about 2,900 Chinese-made electric vehicles started arriving in May. And so that's the first significant batch that is new to Canada since the tariff quota agreement took effect. And so that is the new news. As far as folks know, those are largely made of Teslas. And so the fact that they're largely Teslas, I don't think really changes much in terms of the implications on at least the Canadian consumer. I think where things do change if it is Chinese made and Chinese branded vehicles that start coming into the country.
2: When will that happen?
3: I don't think anyone knows. Even Carney himself wasn't fully sure of which brands were coming across the border. But I think people are speculating that at some point they would come over. But I think this is a pretty major political decision, frankly, once Chinese-branded cars start crossing the border.
2: What's the difference, you know, from what you know, comparing these Chinese brands to brands like Tesla and familiar brands to Canadians? What are the differences between the types of EVs?
3: Yeah, so the cars that are coming, or the cars that are available to consumers, things like the BYD or the Xiaomi cars that are Chinese branded, from what I've seen, are certainly seems like high quality vehicles at very low prices. And I think that's where if you start seeing an influx of those vehicles, they have pretty significant implications on our domestic and North American auto manufacturing industries. And I think that's where a lot of the concern starts creeping in, certainly amongst the industry.
2: Do you think lower prices help people get to grips with the trust aspect of not knowing these brands and having questions over EVs generally?
3: I think historically with a lot of products, you know, price is certainly a massive factor. I think there are some concerns about, certainly privacy and some of the

0: principles that are being rumored. And so from the studies we've seen, the broader Canadian population would be in a favor of seeing lower priced vehicles hit the market.
1: Is it going to impact the used market too?
0: Yeah, I think there will be some. I mean, at these current quotas, there will be pretty minimal impact. 50,000 vehicles a year is a pretty small number relative to the larger auto market. And so at the current numbers, there will likely be little to no impact. But certainly if we start seeing hundreds of thousands of Chinese-made and Chinese-branded EVs start hitting the market, there could be some impact to the used market, namely in price. You'd likely see some price decline for certain makes and models or comparable cars.
1: So what's the industry reaction in the longer term then?
0: The major driver here will be some of the political pressure. Certainly the larger U.S. Manufacturers are strongly opposed to this. I think it has broader political implications between U.S. and Canada trade and relationships. And so I think there's a lot at stake right now, and the numbers today at least are quite small. But until larger quantities or at least the prospect of larger quantities coming into the market, I think that's where we'll start to see much more active and aggressive discussion amongst lawmakers.
1: And that's all we've got time for. Dan, thanks for joining us this morning. That was Dan Park, CEO of Clutch. For CBC Radio, I'm Dan McGarvey.
2: 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It's time for our weekly segment of Good Medicine that features the best Indigenous music from all across Atlantic Canada and sometimes beyond. Good Medicine is hosted by Salome Baker, a Mi'kmaq woman and music lover from Newfoundland and Labrador. Let's see what Salome is listening to this morning.

start your morning in a good way with good intentions. Shall we get into some tunes? Goy everyone, it's Salome Barker, and you're listening to Good Medicine. Today our featured artist takes us to Member 2 First Nation in Cape Breton, Nova Scotia. Sons of Member 2 were formed back in 1992 when a group of elders presented a drum to Daryl and Sharon Bernard and asked them to reintroduce traditional music back to the community. The Sons of Member 2 recorded their debut album, Wabanageek, in 1994 and released it in 1995, selling out its initial run of CDs and cassettes in the first few days. For decades, the album was only available in physical copies. Fast forward to 2025, the album was re-released under the Smithsonian Folkways label and made available digitally. The Sons of Member 2 have performed in countless festivals, powwows, concerts, and gatherings across North America and Europe. This is Sons of Member 2 with 500 Years. Thanks for listening. The Multis.

Thanks to Salome Barker in St. John's, Newfoundland and Labrador. And the World Report is coming up next. 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

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time is running out to win up to $1,000 and there's 31 chances to win first prize $1,000 and a co-op gift card, second prize, 700 co-op gift card, and third prize, 500 gift card. 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So submit your photos by June 18th at 11:59 p.m. I guess it's all co-op gift cards. I thought it was going to be $1,700 cash, but they're all gift cards. 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
0: 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Dakikittani Inuit Association wrapped up a board meeting in Iqaluit last week. The board began shaping the organization's strategic plan, a roadmap expected to guide QIA's work beyond 2027. QIA President Ulayu Gakishuk says the goal is to ensure investments and initiatives continue delivering meaningful benefits for Inuit.
4: For me personally, it is an opportunity to have information about racism to not just have it there but to have everyone
0: obviously that's not the right clip. Akishuk says key priorities for the next strategic plan include protecting and promoting Inuktitut, investing in community infrastructure and preparing for Nunavut's eventual devolution. He says QIA is already moving ahead with multi-use community facilities in several communities, with plans to expand those projects across the Rikitani region in the years ahead. A motion to amend Canada's new hate crime bill did not pass in the Senate last week. Nancy Kalitak-Lindell proposed the amendment. It stated that denying or downplaying residential school experiences would be a crime. Nunavut Senator says Indigenous people deserve the same protection and against hate crimes as other Canadians. The amendment was defeated by a vote of 41-32. The Nunavut Black History Society has launched a survey to better understand racism in the territory. The survey has three parts, and anyone 16 and older can take it. Stephanie Bernard is the society's president. She says the survey is the first step in a larger research project that's looking at experiencing it and witnessing racism.
4: Personally, it is an opportunity to have information about racism, to not just have it there, but to have everyone contribute to it so we can get real stories. We can understand truly what it is.
0: The survey will open October 31st with phase two of the research project surveying youth beginning in September. Bernard says the summarized report of the research will be available in February. And that's the CBC Regional News. I'm Tommy Kaka.
5: nakuminga strami tan utang na mayut 8:30 mi pepevale lengelune dengan saya pergi stay kena lalu pelle aja itu laku tiak kasih Sulaiman ini titik tu sasa tilu tenai mau kasuningan ni. 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
6: Well, this afternoon in Rankinette and Whale Cove, mainly cloudy with 30% chance of drizzle early this morning. Wind east 30 kilometers per hour, gusting to 50, increasing to 50, gusting to 70 near noon, high plus 3. In Narviat, mainly cloudy with 60% chance of drizzle this morning. Periods of rain beginning this afternoon. Fog at times early this morning, amount 5 to 10 millimeters. Wind northeast 20 kilometers per hour, becoming east 40, gusting to 60 near noon, high plus 2. In Chesterfield, a mix of sun cloud, wind northeast, 20 kilometers per hour, gusting to 40, becoming east 40, gusting to 60 near noon, high plus 3. In Baker Lake, sunny, becoming a mix of sun and cloud this afternoon, wind southeast, 20 kilometers per hour, increasing to 40, gusting to 60 this morning, high 7. In Coral Harbor, mainly sunny, wind northeast, 30 kilometers per hour, gusting to 50, high 7. In Nauyat, sunny, becoming a sun and cloud this morning, wind becoming southeast, 20 kilometers per hour, gusting to 40 this afternoon, high plus 4. In Cambridge Bay, sunny, becoming a mix of sun and cloud this afternoon, wind becoming south 30 kilometers per hour early this morning, high 12. In Kuauk, clearing this morning, wind becoming south 20 kilometers per hour early this morning, high 6. In Tuyat, clearing this morning, wind south 20 kilometers per hour, high 6. In Joe Haven, clearing this morning, wind south 30 kilometers per hour, high 6. And for Good Luck Duke, a mix of sun and cloud with 30% chance of showers this morning and risk of a thunderstorm. Clearing this afternoon, wind becoming southwest 20 kilometers per hour early this morning, high 15. That's the latest weather update for you. Back to you, Lizzie.
5: Jamie. 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
2: Tana Mary Simon, Kakatrakatilago Tiri sa Ketsumik to Sake, Natasitana, Ulumik, Nokavis Nila, Nokavisakalatilago, Governor General Nicolau Tanganik, Nakomik Mary, Nakomik Teresa, and the World 8 o'clock World Report is coming up next when we come back. Another edition of J.P. Tinungak's column. This week he considers the effects of Alberta separation. So you know, we'll have that for you when we come back.

Good morning and welcome to The Trailbreaker. Good morning. I'm Shannon Scott. Thanks so much for joining us on this Monday morning, June 8th. It was a very calm, beautiful morning out there in Yellowknife this morning. We do have a rainfall warning in place for Wood Buffalo National Park. Environment Canada saying up to 90 millimeters of rain could fall before it slows down on Tuesday morning. Tamara Merritt will have the forecast for us after the 6:30 news, and I'll do the current conditions coming up straight ahead. And then in this first half hour of our show, beef prices have been soaring for years, and now it's chicken's turn. We'll talk to an expert about the supply and demand factors at play.

0: Well, it's 11 minutes after 6, and at 6:30, Tamara Merritt will join us with the news. But right now, she's here with me in the studio. Tamara, good morning.
1: Good morning, Shannon.
0: How was your weekend?
1: It was great. Yeah.
0: Did you get outside and do anything in the nice weather? I mean, it was windy on Saturday, but...
1: Yeah, I mean, it wasn't nice weather, but I went garage sailing with a friend.
0: Ooh.
1: First time I'd ever been garage sailing in Yellowknife, so...
0: The garage sale game in Yellowknife is strong.
1: Yeah. Oh, I believe it. I witnessed it, yeah, on Saturday.
0: Did you get anything that you're super stoked about?
1: I got a teapot, which
0: nice.
1: Might not seem so exciting, but I've been looking for a teapot for a really long time, and it was only $2. So
0: excellent.
1: I was super thrilled about that. Yeah,
0: I love it. When you're out garage sailing, I'm looking for one of those Bosu balls, you know, like those half little balance balls, so
1: yeah.
0: I can practice my balance for stand up paddle boarding at home.
1: Oh my goodness!
0: So if you see one.
1: I'll keep an eye out. Yeah, right. I am becoming an avid garage sailor, so I'll be out maybe every Saturday. So I'll keep an eye out for you.
0: It's super fun. Get a coffee, drive around town.
1: Yeah. It's a whole event.
0: I got my garden weeded on the weekend. It's not planted yet, but it is weeded and ready to be planted. So that's the job for this week.
1: I'm so excited. I'll have to come and check it out.
0: You must come. Eat some kale. There'll be lots of it. Tamara, what's coming up in the news?
1: Yeah, so coming up at 6:30, we'll hear from residents in Fort Smith about their thoughts on an upcoming Alberta separation referendum. And one MLA is asking for a ban on cell phones in classrooms in an effort to protect youth mental health. We'll have more details on that coming up.
0: Thanks so much, Tamara. Tamara will be back with the news for us at 6:30. We're going to look at the current conditions right now. As I mentioned, there is a rainfall warning in place for Wood Buffalo National Park. 80 to 90 millimeters of rain expected, with winds possibly gusting upwards of 70 kilometers an hour today as well. Environment Canada saying it should start to slowly taper off by tomorrow morning. So definitely something to be aware of if you're in that area. Right now in Fort Chipewyan in the park, you're seeing light rain and it's 12 degrees. In Fort Smith, light rain and 10. In Lutzel Cay, it's 5 degrees. In Fort Resolution, it's 11. Hay River and Enterprise, mostly cloudy and 7 degrees. In Fort Providence, it's 3. In Fort Simpson, mainly sunny and 10. In Samba Cay, it's 9 degrees. In Fort Liard, it's 8. Yellowknife, mostly cloudy skies and 11 degrees. In Gamatee, Wekwati, Wati, and Wrigley, 9 degrees in all of those communities. Norman Wells, partly cloudy and 11. It's also 11 degrees in Tulita right now. In Fort Good Hope, it's 13. In Delaney, it's 7. Colville Lake, sunny and 11 degrees. In Fort McPherson, it's 3. In Iqaluit, 2 degrees. In Inuvik, mostly cloudy and 2. In Tuktoyaktuk, it's 0 degrees. Pawlatuk, 2. Sax Harbor, minus 4 degrees. In Ulahuktuk, it's 4. In Koluktuk, mostly cloudy skies, 13 degrees. Southwest winds gusting at 33 kilometers an hour. In Cambridge Bay, mainly sunny and 5 degrees.

0: If you pay close attention to the cost of groceries, you've likely noticed the price of chicken is on the rise. It's the latest product in the meat aisle to see a significant spike. And there's no indication those prices will drop anytime soon. Here to break down the factors at play for us is Tyler McCann, and the Managing Director at the Canadian Agri-Food Policy Institute. We've reached him in Bristol, Quebec this morning. Tyler, hello.
1: Good morning.
0: What are some of the headline reasons for the rising cost of chicken?
1: Ultimately, Canadians keep buying it, and we've seen demand for all meat products. Beef has been in the headlines for years now, really keep going up. Despite the fact that prices are higher, the demand keeps going up. And so the system's having a hard time producing enough chicken to keep up with the demand from consumers.
0: How does the protein craze we're seeing, especially, you know, because of social media, factor into this?
1: That's right. It is quite something, this demand for protein. Part of it's social media. Part of it is the move to GLP-1, these new drugs that are changing how people eat. They're looking for more protein-dense diets. It really seems to have put a light on protein, and people really seem to have fixated on the meat counter. I think 10 years ago, we saw plant proteins as the craze, but over the last 5 years, we've seen this really strong demand for meat and meat products increase, and we've seen again that demand for beef has been out front, but chicken is not far behind. One of the challenging things is that supply is just having a hard time keeping up. We are producing more chicken in Canada than we ever have before. We're importing more chicken into Canada than we ever have before, and yet it doesn't seem to be enough to meet the demand for Canadian consumers.
0: Does the avian flu outbreak that started a few years ago play into that at all?
1: It absolutely does. And so what we've seen that do is limit the ability of the system to produce more chicken. And it can take years to recover whenever some of those early breeder flocks are impacted by avian influenza. So it's not something that you can just, the next day decide that you're going to make up for that lost production. And it looks like, again, this has come at the worst time because the demand has been impacted, or sorry, the supply has been impacted at a time when demand is increasing. And so our ability to really respond to match those two things, to help them move together, hasn't been as good as we would like it to. Keeping in mind that we are still producing more chicken than we ever have before. We're just not producing as much as we should.
0: Beef prices spiked a few years ago, in part because of drought and high production costs. Do chicken farmers face the same pressures as beef farmers?
1: They certainly face the same pressures around the cost of production, around fuel, fertilizer costs. Again, this is the seeding time, planting time across the country, and so farmers are paying more for the seed fertilizer that they're putting in the ground, the fuel that they're using for it. Drought doesn't impact a poultry producer the same way as it does a beef producer, but the pressures are there. But one of the benefits of our supply managed system is that it keeps prices at the farm gate relatively stable. And so we actually haven't seen farm gate prices go up for poultry the same as we've seen the retail price. And so there's a bit of a disconnect there. That's different on beef, where beef producers are getting paid quite a bit more than they were 5 years ago.
0: If chickens are part of the supply management system, shouldn't the price remain more stable then?
1: So it does, and that's the price. The system works on the price that farmers are paid, and so the farm gate price for chicken has been pretty stable, but it's struggling supply management today to balance supply and demand because of the pressures around avian influenza and because of the increasing demand. That supply managed system sets a national target for a production period, and of the last 14 production periods, we haven't been able to meet the target for 12 of them, and that's because avian influenza has impacted the ability of the system to produce more.
0: Could we see pork being the next meat hit by high costs?
1: Pork is going up. If you look at Statistics Canada inflation data for April, pork actually had gone up more than chicken did. But it's still the more affordable meat. Again, what we're seeing is consumers are going to the meat counter. They're looking around the meat counter. They're seeing higher prices for every product, but they're looking for those different alternatives. Consumers will likely see pork, though, more expensive than they're expecting as they start to move from beef to chicken to pork.
0: The federal government is increasing the value of GST rebates and gave a one-time payment to millions of low to middle-income Canadians on Friday. How much will that help people afford things like chicken?
1: That will help some, but really what it's helping them do is afford everything. So the government has called it a grocery and essentials benefit, but really it's this GST top-up, and it's going to those lowest-income Canadians who are struggling, yes, with a higher cost of food, but they're struggling with a higher cost of housing and fuel and the other costs of living. You know, if you look at the average Canadian household, they spend just over 10% of their household income on food. That's stayed relatively stable over the last couple of years. But the problem is for those lowest income Canadians, those who are getting that benefit, they're spending more than a third of their household income on food. And they're the ones that are really being squeezed by this. And this support should go to those that need it the most.
0: Should we expect to see continuing rising costs?
1: Yes. And so I think as we watched high prices of beef over the last couple of years, as we see it now in chicken, I think that we're always waiting to see when consumers start to back off their purchases. But it looks like as consumers buy more of those meat products, they're putting more beef and chicken on the barbecue this summer, they're going to end up spending more for it because it seems like that demand is strong and people continue to buy the products, even if it is more expensive.
0: All right, Tyler, thanks so much for telling us about this.
1: Great. Thank you.
0: Tyler McCann is the managing director at the Canadian Agri-Food Policy Institute. We reached him this morning in Bristol, Quebec. 21 minutes after 6 o'clock now, and time for a look at business with Dan McGarvey.
2: Good morning. Thousands of Chinese electric vehicles have started arriving in Canada. It's part of a tariff agreement between the two countries. But what does it mean for Canadian consumers? To tell us more, I'm joined by Dan Park, CEO of Canadian car sales website Clutch. Good morning, Dan.
3: Good morning, Dan.
2: So what does the arrival of Chinese EVs change for Canadians?
3: The new news is that as of recently, about 2,900 Chinese-made electric vehicles started arriving in May. And so that's the first significant batch that is new to Canada since the tariff quota agreement took effect. And so that is the new news. As far as folks know, those are largely made of Teslas. And so the fact that they're largely Teslas, I don't think really changes much in terms of the implications on at least the Canadian consumer. I think where things do change if it is Chinese made and Chinese branded vehicles that start coming into the country.
2: When will that happen?
3: I don't think anyone knows. Even Carney himself wasn't fully sure of which brands were coming across the border. But I think people are speculating that at some point they would come over. But I think this is a pretty major political decision, frankly, once Chinese branded cars start crossing the border.
2: What's the difference, you know, from what you know, comparing these Chinese brands to brands like Tesla and familiar brands to Canadians? What are the differences between the types of EVs?
3: Yeah, so the cars that are coming or the cars that are available to consumers, things like the BYD or the Xiaomi cars that are Chinese branded, from what I've seen, are certainly seems like high-quality vehicles at very low prices. And I think that's where if you start seeing an influx of those vehicles, they have pretty significant implications on our domestic and North American auto manufacturing industries. And I think that's where a lot of the concern starts creeping in, certainly amongst the industry.
2: Do you think lower prices help people get to grips with the trust aspect of not knowing these brands and having questions over EVs generally?
3: I think historically with a lot of products, you know, price is certainly a massive factor. I think there are some concerns about, you know, certainly privacy and some of the trade principles that are being rumored. And so from the studies we've seen, the broader Canadian population would be in favor of seeing lower priced vehicles hit the market.
2: Is it going to impact the used market too?
3: Yeah, I think there will be some. I mean, at these current quotas, there will be pretty minimal impact. 50,000 vehicles a year is a pretty small number relative to the larger auto market. And so at the current numbers, there will likely be, you know, little to no impact. But certainly if we start seeing, you know, hundreds of thousands of Chinese-made and Chinese-branded EVs start hitting the market, there could be some impact to the used market, namely in price. You'd likely see some price decline for, you know, certain makes and models or comparable cars.
2: So what's the industry reaction in the longer term then?
3: The major driver here will be some of the political pressure. You know, certainly the larger U.S. Manufacturers are strongly opposed to this. I think it has, you know, broader political implications between U.S. and Canada trade and relationships. And so I think there's a lot at stake right now, and the numbers of today at least are quite small. But until, you know, larger quantities at least the prospect of larger quantities coming into the market, I think that's where we'll start to see, you know, much more active and aggressive discussion amongst lawmakers.
2: And that's all we've got time for. Dan, thanks for joining us this morning. That was Dan Park, CEO of Clutch. For CBC Radio, I'm Dan McGarvey.
0: Thanks so much, Dan. Dan is with our business desk in Calgary, and you can always get business news on our website, cbc.ca/business. Well, we are 25 minutes after 6 o'clock here, so time for a little music history. It was on this day in 1940 that Nancy Sinatra was born. She's 86 years old today. Happy birthday to Nancy. This song hit number one in 1966. These boots are made for walkin'.

Well, Nancy Sinatra there with These Boots Are Made for Walking, her number one hit in 1966. Nancy Sinatra is 86 years old today. Well, that is bringing us a minute and a half before news time here. Coming up in the next half hour, we're going to talk about the Governor General. Canada is getting a new one today, Louise Arbour, set to be installed as Canada's next Governor General, with coverage starting here on CBC Radio 1 at 8 o'clock. So we will hear not only from the incoming Governor General's daughter about what she thinks her mom will bring to the role, but we'll also hear from the outgoing Governor General. Mary Simon sat down with the CBC's Juanita Taylor for an interview. We'll hear about her thoughts on being an Inuk in the Governor General's role, and also what she is hoping will be her legacy as she leaves that office. That's all coming up after the news.

0: Just a reminder that we do have a rainfall warning in place for Wood Buffalo National Park today. Very heavy rain on the way, according to Environment Canada. 70 to 90 millimeters of rain possible before everything settles down on Tuesday, and winds up to 70 kilometers, gusting at up to 70 kilometers an hour. So you're going to want to be sure to take care if you're headed out in the park today. Hopefully not a lot of lightning coming with that rain. It's 6:30, and here now with the regional news is Tamara Merritt.
1: Thanks, Shannon, and good morning. The NWT town of Fort Smith is right on the border with Alberta. With separation talks dominating headlines across the border, what do its residents think about the province's separation debate? Sarah St. Pierre asked them.
2: I don't believe that in that. I wouldn't support that at all.
3: Like, it's all treaty land anyway, so I can't leave.
4: Not too many people in Fort Smith are overly concerned about independence talks in Alberta. That includes Mayor Dana Ferguson. She says she has other priorities when it comes to her town's relationship with the province, like being downstream from the oil sands industry.
5: There's absolutely 100% more at stake on our water sovereignty than it is on the separation of that referendum.
4: Chris Westwell is the president of the Thabache Chamber of Commerce. He says what comes to mind for him is how much the NWT relies on its neighbor.
6: I think the entirety of their province really acts as the logistics hub and gateway to the Northwest Territories.
4: He says he believes the NWT has a stake in the upcoming referendum on whether Alberta should remain in Canada or hold a second binding referendum on whether it should start the legal process to leave the country. Albertans vote on October 19. Sarah St. Pierre, CBC News, Fort Smith.
1: In an effort to protect youth mental health, one MLA is asking for a ban on cell phones in classrooms. Shauna Morgan says she'd want the ban to extend all the way to grade 12.
7: We're mainly talking about kids' constant connectivity to social media and the internet and the need to reduce that. And so this is both about kids' mental health, but their brain development at a very basic level.
1: Morgan raised the question of banning cell phones in the Legislative Assembly when it was in session earlier this month. The territory is working on a school policy for cell phone use now. The guidelines are expected to be finalized over the summer and in place for the upcoming school year. A wildfire straddling Wood Buffalo National Park's boundary inside the NWT, known as the Cluey Complex, is more than 52,000 hectares in size and around 20 kilometers away from Highway 5. No human dwellings are under threat, but it's burning in the area of the endangered whooping crane's nesting area near Fort Smith. Greg Walker is the incident commander on the wildfire. He says it doesn't look like the fire will burn through the entire area, but crews are taking care around the nests and the eggs they may hold.
8: We're trying to protect the nests themselves right now in real time from firefighting activities. And obviously we're trying to suppress the fire as much as we can so that those nests aren't affected by the fire either.
1: Cooler and wetter conditions over the weekend helped crews work to reduce the fire's growth. The oil and gas lease sale in Alaska's Arctic National Wildlife Refuge took place on Friday. Two corporations bid on a handful of leases. The winning bids totaled $3.7 million U.S. dollars, falling short of the Trump administration's hopes. In a release, the Vuntut Gwich'in First Nation vowed it would continue to protect the area. The nation says drilling would cause irreversible cultural, human, and environmental harm. And Canada is going all in on artificial intelligence. Prime Minister Mark Carney unveiled Canada's new AI strategy, which focuses on adopting the technology countrywide. The goals include creating over 250,000 jobs by 2031, giving Canadians free access to AI education, and protecting them from any risk that can come with artificial intelligence. Corey Jansen is the founder of Alta ML, a company which focuses on AI solutions.
9: Is perhaps less aimed just at the tech industry, but actually aimed at every Canadian. But it really starts with protecting Canadians and safeguarding the risks.
1: The federal government is promising to invest over $2 billion into the strategy, with $50 million dedicated to the Canadian AI Safety Institute. And that's the CBC News for 6:30. I'm Tamara Merritt. For news from across the North anytime, check out our website at cbc.ca/north. And I'll be back with your regional news at 7:30. 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
0: Thanks so much, Tamara. Tamara, you know, we were talking about garage sales there earlier in the show, and we should have asked people to text us if their favorite or best garage sale find.
1: Yes, I would love to hear that.
0: Tamara, or garage selling tips. Tamara also needs some tips as a new garage saler. You can text us at 867-446-4659, 867-446-4659, or if you'd rather leave a voicemail, 1-866-271-9957. Coming up after Tamara has the weather for us here, we're going to talk about Artemis 3. It's hard to believe we're moving on to the next Artemis mission after all the excitement from Artemis 2. Andrew Fizakis will be here to tell us what NASA expects to accomplish with the next space mission expected to hit the skies next year. That's coming up. But first, here's Tamara with the forecast.
1: Thanks, Shannon. In Fort Chippewa, Wood Buffalo National Park, expect rain with temperatures near 12. In Fort Smith, Lutzel Cay, and Fort Resolution, a mix of sun and clouds with a chance of showers and a high of 15. In Hay River and Enterprise, it's sunny at a high of 13. In Fort Providence and Kakiza, sunny at a high of 21. In Fort Simpson and Jean Marie River, a mix of sun and cloud with a chance of showers and risk of a thunderstorm at a high of 25. In Fort Liard, Nahanni Butte, and Samba Cay, mix of sun and clouds with risk of a thunderstorm and a high of 27. In Yellowknife, Wekwati, Wati, Gamati, and Bechico, it's sunny and expect temperatures reaching 19. In Wrigley, Norman Wells, and Toledo, a mix of sun and cloud with a chance of showers, risk of a thunderstorm, and a high of 26. In Fort Good Hope, mix of sun and clouds and a high of 25. In Delaunay, cloudy with a chance of showers, risk of a thunderstorm again, and expect a high of 19. In Colville Lake, sun and cloud, risk of a thunderstorm, and a high of 20. In Fort McPherson and Sigachik, mix of sun and clouds, and a high of 15. In Iqaluit, it's cloudy at a high of plus 4. In Inuvik, also cloudy at a high of 9. In Tuktoyaktuk, cloudy with a chance of flurries or rain showers with temperatures near plus 1. In Pawlituk, a chance of showers at a high of plus 4. In Sax Harbor, it's cloudy at a high of minus 1. In Uluhaktuk, cloudy with a chance of showers and a high of 8. In Kugluktuk, a mix of sun and clouds, chance of showers with risk of a thunderstorm and a high of 15. And in Cambridge Bay, mix of sun and cloud at a high of 12.
0: Thanks so much, Tamara.

0: Well, remember when the world was captivated by the space adventures of Artemis II?
1: Integrity, we have you loud and clear.
2: Same, and it is so great to hear from Earth again. We are looking back at you. We hear you can look up and see the moon right now. We see you too.
0: Well, that was only 2 months ago, and now NASA is at it again. Tomorrow, it will announce the next group of astronauts who will be launching into space as part of the Artemis 3 mission. But this time, they're not going to the moon. To tell us what they'll be doing instead, we're joined by science writer Andrew Fizakis. Andrew, good morning.
3: Good morning, Shannon.
0: All right, so what is NASA hoping to accomplish with Artemis 3?
3: Yeah, so this is a significant step forward for the Artemis program. Up until the end of last year, you and I would have been talking about Artemis 3 being the mission that takes humans back to the surface of the moon. But NASA, in the last few months, has decided to rejig the architecture of the program and insert a new mission for Artemis 3, which is really to test the commercial lunar landers in Earth orbit. So what's going to happen, instead of landing astronauts on the moon with Artemis 3, we're going to be testing the Orion capsule, the same capsule that took humans around the moon a couple of months ago, see how it docks with the commercial lunar lander. So there's two landers that are being built by two different companies, SpaceX and Blue Origin. They both have their own versions, and NASA wants to test how we can dock with the Orion with each of these lunar landers in Earth orbit. We want to do that near the safety of Earth before we actually send humans to do this kind of docking procedures in moon orbit. So it's a very similar in spirit, this Artemis 3 mission, to what we saw 5 decades ago with Apollo 9. Apollo 9 was all about testing the lunar module in Earth orbit, and that was done before that historic Apollo 11 that took humans to the moon for the first time. So this is a very pivotal mission. It's slated to happen in just about a year from now, maybe even a little bit less. But next year, spring, summer, we should see Artemis 3 launch into Earth orbit, test the docking capabilities with two different lunar landers.
0: You mentioned SpaceX and Blue Origin there. Both are private enterprises. How did private companies get so involved in this?
3: Well, it's because NASA has a new business model where they no longer really want to be building all the hardware pieces themselves. They want to farm that out. NASA is going to still set the safety standards. They're still setting all the mission requirements, but it's the private companies that are actually building the major transportation systems. The booster rockets, the lunar landers, all of that hardware is being built by private companies. And they have the two major companies that have the biggest contracts, SpaceX and Blue Origin, are both developing these booster rockets and the lunar landers that are riding on those booster rockets. And these are multi-billion dollar contracts that NASA has farmed out to them. And the logic here for NASA is that competition is good. It brings in a lot of innovation. It brings the speed in development in the hardware potentially. And of course, cost sharing is very important as well, since NASA is a federal agency and it's run by tax dollars. So that is important. And it also gives NASA a backup option. At least in theory, you've got two different companies building rides for NASA's astronauts. So if there's one that's, not available, they have another one waiting in the wings. Now, with that said, the downside is that NASA's timeline for all these missions now completely depends on these companies proving that their hardware is safe and is reliable. And that's where we're at right now. We're waiting for that, all those tests to complete, because we have about a year before Artemis 3 launches.
0: We know that the list of astronauts being released tomorrow is top secret. What factors do you think go into choosing the astronauts that will be a part of this mission?
3: I mean, this is a big one. I think, you know, there'll be four astronauts named. I think they're not just choosing famous names or anything like that. It's all about having highly technical skills, especially related to docking, system checks, you know, how to interface with a lander, emergency planning. Looking at spacesuits, and there's a whole bunch of human factor tests that have to be done. So they're looking for likely the selection processes, deep space system experience, test pilots with engineering backgrounds, docking and rendezvous kind of experience, somebody who has very calm decision making under pressure, medical fitness. The bench is very deep for NASA in its astronaut corps that they can just pick and choose. So it'll be really interesting to see. I doubt there would be a Canadian aboard because we were just on this very big historic mission. So we'll probably get another ticket to ride down the road. But it'll be exciting for Canada because it would probably be one of the missions on the surface of the moon, building out the lunar outpost, the moon base. So, you know, maybe the next time we see a Canadian on board will be in the next few years, but it'll be on the surface of the moon. How cool would that be?
0: I can only imagine the excitement around the country if that is what ends up happening. Whether or not there's a Canadian on board this next mission, what opportunities are there for Canada in it?
3: Well, I mean, look, Canada is a vital partner for NASA, has been for decades, especially when it comes to space robotics. I mean, just think about the Canada Arm program, right? The historic Canada Arm was on all the space shuttle fleet. The Canada Arm 2 is on the International Space Station, helped build the space station, maintains the space station. It's a critical component. And we've been slated to be a major partner in the Artemis program of building out the whole architecture of the hardware that's part of it. And while there has been changes now in the program, we're still kind of working out exactly how Canada is going to fit in, but we will, because our expertise is so needed by NASA. They can't do everything themselves, and just Canada has been a great partner for it. So I think there's just going to be more than just a symbolic Canadian flag moment in the Artemis program for Canada. There's going to be about, like, Canadian companies, engineers, scientists, even students, all of them having real roles in the next phase of the human lunar exploration.
0: Andrew, just quickly before we let you go, what are you going to be watching for between now and when the next Artemis mission launches in 2027?
3: Yeah, I think right now we're going to really need to look at the two companies, how they work out their problems with their lunar landers. We just had an explosion of the New Glenn rocket by Blue Origin last week. That sets them back by until the end of this year. So there's huge pressure on NASA and these companies to build out the hardware. And I'm looking to see that by early next year, will they actually have a lander,

0: with her cover of Heart of Glass. 10 minutes before 7 o'clock here on The Trailbreaker, Mary Simon's time as Governor General has come to an end. Canada's first Inuk Governor General was sworn in July 2021. She sat down with the CBC's Juanita Taylor last week to reflect on her time in the role and the legacy she wants to leave behind. Juanita asked Mary Simon what it means for her to take on this role as an Inuk.
1: It was very, very exciting and important. I must admit I was a little nervous at the beginning of the mandate because it seemed such an enormous responsibility. But as I went on, then it became, you know, much better. It was never easy. But when I first got here, I really thought about what role I would really play, like what as an Indigenous person and a representative of the King for all Canadians. So because I was Indigenous, my focus is always kind of going in that area. But at the same time, I represent a bigger picture, bigger place where it's, you know, I'm the Governor General for all Canadians.

0: So I've approached my job in that way. And, you know, the crown, the queen, when my grandmother was still alive, and Inuit revered the queen, Queen Elizabeth. I can remember my grandmother talking about how important the queen was, the biggest, highest power of this land, you know, kind of Inuit approach. And so I always felt quite close to the royal family from that very beginning, because I knew about the role they played. So when I got here, I felt that it was important for me to represent the crown in building a relationship with Indigenous people and other Canadians, because reconciliation has been a big part of my work. And just working with Canadians, Indigenous people, and other cultures across the country has been a really important part of my role, because I felt as though I was the champion of reconciliation, because I took the lead in terms of developing the role that I play in terms of reconciliation and getting people to do better.
1: Let's narrow it down from all of Canada to Inuit Nunangat and the representation you carried as an Inuk in this position. How strongly did you carry that with you over the last 5 years?
0: It was always foremost in my mind, because when you're born an Inuk from the Inuit culture and raised in the Inuit culture, it doesn't leave you. It's always with you, no matter where you are. So being here at Rideau Hall, I carried that with me. So Inuit of the Arctic, Inuit Nunangat, was always foremost in my mind. So in the end, when I was doing the listening and learning tour on health, mental health, it became very clear that I would do something at the end of my mandate as Governor General for Inuit Nunangat on mental health. So, we can talk about that, or we can do it another time.
1: Well, we might as well talk about it now. Ayuinata.
0: Yeah. Ayuinata, Mary Simon's catalyst for mental wellness.
1: Congratulations on that, first of all. What a legacy.
0: I wanted a legacy project, because when I was installed as Governor General, I had five different priority areas that I wanted to work on, in addition to my work on as Governor General on the constitutional responsibilities that I have. So mental health was always one of the key priority areas, because I've always been very passionate about mental wellness or mental health. So it's happening, and I hope, this is really what I hope for, that I got the gift from the government, and that will go into a foundation called the Rideau Hall Foundation. They will manage the project, but it's a long-term project. And in some ways, I don't like calling it a project, because I want it to last forever. So managing the legacy, the fund, the gift, and then we will also do a lot of fundraising for mental health, which there are two things. One will be that we're going to develop a training program for Inuit in their communities, people that can work as mental health counselors, mental wellness counselors. And the training will be sort of a basic training program that they can, that anyone that wants to work in this area, and we will identify people and ask people if they like to do this kind of work, and so that they can go back to their community and be the mental health counselor for their community, and maybe it'll grow into more people. Because when you, as you know, anywhere you go in the north, whether it's west, high Arctic, there's no real services for mental health. And I always felt that if we could develop a new way of doing things, like developing a new initiative that is funded, that will allow the country to, or myself, to reach out to the communities and find individuals that are interested in working on mental wellness to become counselors. We do the training, and the training would take place in different places and be done by Indigenous people. And that way we can make sure that, you know, the culture and the language is also used in the whole thing.
2: That was Canada's outgoing Governor General, Mary Simon. She was speaking with the CBC's Juanita Taylor. Now, Canada's next Governor General will be sworn in this morning. Louise Arbour comes to the role with a very impressive resume. She's a former Justice of the Supreme Court of Canada, and she's served as UN High Commissioner for Human Rights. She has also prosecuted war crimes in Rwanda and the former Yugoslavia for the International Criminal Court in The Hague. The CBC's Rosemary Barton spoke to someone who knows Arbour very well, her daughter, Emily Tamman. They spoke about how her mother's human rights work and work as a lawyer has influenced her.
3: I think it's at the dinner table. You're talking about probably different issues than sometimes other people are talking about.
4: I would say so.
3: But at the same time, like, my siblings aren't in the profession and there was no pressure on them to pursue that as a career path. It was something that I was drawn to, I think, just because I had an affinity for it.
4: Yeah.
3: But our house was very much about, like, following your passion and doing something you love, because, you know, your work is a big part of what you do. And if you don't love it, then it's not the right thing for you. And so it's not that I felt pressure or like a push from my parents to go into law. But I do think probably there was some influence there just in terms of talking to my mom over the years.
4: Part of being the Governor General, I think, is listening, getting to know Canadians. But Canadians also have to get to know Louise Arbour. What would you want them to know in these first couple of days?
3: I think just that she's a regular person like everyone else. And it really is true. Like, friends of mine growing up, they just find this all so too much because they just know her as, like, you know, a mom in sweatpants on the weekend kind of thing.
4: Yeah.
3: And so in that way, like, she doesn't have airs. She is a really genuinely good listener. And she's had the opportunity in the course of her career to hear from people from all walks of life, you know, from people that have experienced a lot of hardship and trauma in really, really difficult personal circumstances, to heads of state and advocates. And so I think she will be really good at that part of the job. And she's someone who, when you meet her, you feel at ease immediately.
4: Mm.
3: And so I think she'll really have the capacity to build trust with people quite easily just because of her temperament and demeanor.
2: That was Emily Tamman. Her mother, Louise Arbour, will be installed as Canada's next Governor General this morning, starting at 8 o'clock. There will be a special here on CBC North Radio 1, so we will not have Indigenous language news this morning. Our next hour starts with World Report. Stay with us.
5: This is World Report. Good morning. I'm Marcia Young. Canada will have a new Governor General today. This morning, former Supreme Court Justice Louise Arbour will be officially sworn in at a ceremony in Ottawa. Arbour succeeds Mary Simon, who just finished her term as the country's first Indigenous Governor General. Janice McGregor is following this for us from our Parliamentary Bureau. And Janice, what do we know so far about how Arbour will approach this role?
6: On the day Prime Minister Mark Carney announced Louise Arbour as his pick, a reporter asked how someone who's sat as a Supreme Court judge, prosecuted war crimes internationally, was going to adjust to a more ceremonial role, shaking hands, presenting medals. Arbour said she was serene and enthusiastic about representing Canada, and that, well, yes, it's different from her past work. Those medal ceremonies, they celebrate what makes us human. And she respects that not all Canadians were fans of her judicial decisions, but in her new role, she'll be there to listen.
7: I will reach out not only to those who agree with me, the kind of cheerleading mode I think is not always conducive to change and to progress.
6: And Mark Carney said that day, should Canada find itself in a constitutional crisis, the country's going to be lucky to have someone with her clarity and moral judgment. And he's looking forward to his private conversations with her on serious issues.
5: Arbour is the first GG appointed during King Charles' reign. She's also from Quebec, a province with historically less affection for the monarchy. What signals has she sent on that front?
6: She's been asked straight up in French if she's a monarchist. And she said, that's a term that's unfortunately often used in a pejorative way. Now, saying that got mixed reviews among Canadians who are proud and enthusiastic monarchists. She also said that Canada's system of constitutional monarchy has served it well, especially in recent decades. She's taking on a role that provides continuity for democratic institutions. She's mindful of the legacy she steps into. And if the country does face adversity during her time, she said it'll be her privilege to serve.
5: Thanks, Janice.
6: You're welcome.
5: The CBC's Janice McGregor in our Parliamentary Bureau. Canada's Foreign Affairs Minister says she reached out to her counterpart in the Philippines. Anita Adan shared her condolences online. An earthquake rocked the Philippines overnight. At least 32 people were killed. More than 200 others are hurt. As Patrick Falk explains, the quake caused buildings to crumble and triggered a deadly landslide.
8: In footage recorded at an elementary school in the Philippines' Mindanao Island, children are seen crouching on the ground as it ripples before a roof structure collapses. The quake struck south of General Santos, a city of around 700,000 people, early Monday morning on what was meant to be the first day of school following a long break. President Ferdinand Marcos Jr. suspended classes across Mindanao Island and warned citizens to evacuate immediately. A separate video circulating on social media showed a shopping center toppling, with people screaming as it came crashing down. Reports say several people were buried and died during a landslide in the coastal town of Glen in Sarangani province. The area is located about 32 kilometers to the east of the quake epicenter. It was felt by residents in neighboring Indonesia also. Tsunami waves measuring higher than 1 meter were recorded. Authorities say they were too small to cause damage, but are warning people to brace for aftershocks. Patrick Falk for CBC News, Singapore.
5: Iran says it is halting all military action against Israel. Just hours earlier, the two sides were firing off new attacks against each other. Sirens sound across Jerusalem. Israel says it intercepted several missiles fired by Iran. The IDF says it targeted military operations in central and western Iran. But in new developments this morning, U.S. President Donald Trump announced that both sides would immediately move to a ceasefire. Iran's foreign ministry spokesperson says the U.S. is responsible for this latest escalation, adding the actions of Israel cannot be separated from American policies. Iran's military warned of harsher action if Israel continues to attack Lebanon. Israeli media is citing a senior official who says Israel is halting its strikes on Iran at Trump's request. Chinese President Xi Jinping is in North Korea. He is on a rare visit for talks with President Kim Jong-un. The meeting is expected to reinforce ties between the two communist nations. Discussions may look at boosting bilateral trade. China is North Korea's most important economic ally. It is Xi's first official visit to North Korea in 7 years and his first trip outside of China in 2026. The family of a BC boy killed in a boat crash wants to see new safety rules for some waterways. Last year, 10-year-old Lionel Hall was killed in a Vancouver boat crash. And as Ali Patarg reports, Lionel's family is hoping more enforcement and accountability will prevent similar tragedies.
9: Lionel lived larger than life. He was the happiest, most joyful child.
10: Shelley Clausen is remembering her son for his zest for life. A year ago, a speedboat collided with an inflatable tube carrying the 10-year-old in the waters off North Vancouver. RCMP arrested, then released a man who has not been charged. Police said speed and alcohol were being investigated as possible factors. The boy's family is now advocating for Lionel's Law, which would include amendments to the Canada Shipping Act, making it easier for officers to remove dangerous boaters.
9: When we looked at everything that went wrong that day, it really opened a can of worms in every direction, looking at water safety, marine safety, water enforcement. What we found was that even if reckless boating was reported, there was really no one to answer the call.
10: Lionel's family wants legislation to address reckless conduct, including excessive speed near swimmers or shore and ignoring navigation rules, and require stricter licensing and testing requirements for anyone operating a boat. Chief Justin George of the Tsleil-Waututh Nation says they're also working with the family to implement a guardianship program for the nation to monitor waters.
11: We can intervene and have the ability to close the gap on what's lacking.
10: The Vancouver Fraser Port Authority has established a perimeter around the area Lionel Hall was killed with a speed limit of 5 knots. Ali Patarga, CBC News, Vancouver.
5: Ontario's premier is heading to Washington today. He says he's going there to lobby against the U.S. president's tariffs and promote trade with Ontario. Ford will meet with business leaders and elected officials on the 3-day trip. It comes at the mandatory review of the Canada-United States-Mexico agreement as it nears its July 1st deadline. A Nova Scotia man is blaming TD Bank for thousands of dollars taken from his account. He says he was hacked and he wants to know why the financial institution will not look into his claims. Erica Johnson has more in this Go Public investigation.
12: I am totally frustrated, totally angry.
13: Shakir Ahmed can't believe he's on the hook, $15,000 in debt, after someone made 10 transfers from his line of credit. A devastating loss, he says, almost one-third of his salary.
12: I am not like a high-income guy. We have mortgage, car payment, kids.
13: TD says his IP address was used, codes to approve the transactions sent. But Ahmed, who does payroll for the Maritime Coast Guard, says not so.
12: I did not receive anything.
13: Bank records show he usually only sends small transfers, never in the thousands, and not from his line of credit. Strong indicators the e-transfers were out of character, says cybersecurity expert Claudio Popa.
14: The argument being that he did this intentionally doesn't hold up. And if he did it negligently, then we have not been presented with the information.
13: Popa says Canada lags behind other countries for fraud protection, like the UK, Singapore, and Australia, where banks have to reimburse customers if they can't prove gross negligence. We asked Finance Minister François-Philippe Champagne why the government ignored recent calls for similar protections from consumer groups, even the banking ombudsman. He didn't answer the question.
15: Well, we're going to be consulting.
13: TD wouldn't say what evidence it has Ahmed's account wasn't hacked and has started clawing back monthly payments from Ahmed, including interest. Erica Johnson, CBC News, Vancouver.
5: 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I'm Marcia Young.

Good morning and welcome to The Trailbreaker. Good morning, I'm Shannon Scott. Thanks so much for joining us on this Monday morning, June 8th. It's going to be a rainy one down in Fort Chippewa National Park, in Wood Buffalo National Park today, in Fort Chippewa in the park. Environment Canada has issued a rainfall warning. Upwards of 90 millimeters are expected to fall between today and Tuesday morning when things start to slowly taper off. It's also going to be quite windy. Winds gusting upwards of 70 kilometers an hour possible. Tamara Merritt will have the forecast for us coming up after the 7:30 news. And in this half hour, photography has been an event at Skills Canada for 15 years, and the NWT has never broken the top three until last week. We'll hear from the silver medalist coming up.

0: Well, it is 11 minutes after 7, and at 7:30, Tamara Merritt will join us with the news. But right now, she's here in studio. Tamara, good morning.
1: Good morning, Shannon.
0: Here on News Network right now, we're seeing the beginnings of the coverage for the installation of the new Governor General. That radio special will start here on CBC Radio 1 at 8 o'clock Mountain at the top of the hour. But yeah, Governor General Mary Simon has finished her time, and Louise Arbour stepping in. Looks like lots of pomp and ceremony happening there.
1: Oh, yes. It'll be an exciting watch, I think.
0: Yeah,
1: for sure.
0: Definitely. Something that political watchers will be keeping their eye on for sure. Tamara, what's coming up in the news?
1: Yeah, so coming up at 7:30, the RCMP is expanding its race-based data collection project to Yellowknife, which could mean RCMP officers asking a few more questions than normal. And the city of Yellowknife held a candidate college last week in preparation for the upcoming municipal elections. We'll hear what happened there coming up.
0: Thanks so much, Tamara. Tamara will be back with the news at 7:30. As you were mentioning, a rainfall warning in place for Fort Chip and the park. The rain definitely picking up there. Here, according to Environment Canada, last hour you were seeing light rain. This right now we're just saying rain and 12 degrees. In Fort Smith, light rain and 10. In Lutzelkay, it's 6 degrees. In Fort Resolution, it's 11. In Hay River and Enterprise, mostly cloudy and 8. In Fort Providence, it's 7. In Fort Simpson, it's 11 degrees. In Samba Cay, it's 10. And in Fort Liard, it's 9 degrees at this hour. Yellowknife, mostly cloudy and 11 degrees. In Gamatee, it's 10. In Wequity, sunny skies and 9 degrees. In Wattee, it's 10 degrees. Wrigley sitting at 11 degrees at this hour. In Norman Wells, partly cloudy and 12. Tulita and Fort Good Hope both sitting at 14 degrees. In Delaney, mainly sunny and 10. In Colville Lake, sunny and 12. In Fort McPherson, cloudy and 4 degrees. In Iqaluit, light rain and 2. In Inuvik, mostly cloudy and also 2 degrees right now. In Tuktoyaktuk, light snow, 0 degrees. In Pawlatuck, mostly cloudy and 1. In Sax Harbour, cloudy and minus 3. In Ulahuktuk, it's plus 3 degrees. In Koluktuk, 13, southwest winds gusting at just shy of 40 kilometers an hour. And in Cambridge Bay, mainly sunny and 6 degrees.

0: In the world of Skills Canada photography competitions, a budding Yellowknife photographer has made a huge leap. Last week, Ecole Sir John Franklin High School student Luna Langlois finished second at the national level. Her finish came about 15 years after photography was added at the Skills Canada competition, and it's the first time a competitor from the Northwest Territories has finished in the top three. Langlois joined me in studio along with Lee Sacra, who is a photographer, but is also the technical chair of photography for Skills Canada in the Northwest Territories. He joined us on the phone from Lethbridge. Luna and Lee, hi.
1: Hi, how are you?
2: How are you today?
0: I am doing well. I'm happy to have both of you here. First of all, Luna, congratulations on placing second at Skills Canada in photography. What was going through your mind when you found out that that was what you'd finished at this national competition?
1: Oh, thank you so much. When my name got called on, I was just like in shock. I was like, there's no way. I was like, did I listen to something else? And then I saw my name on the huge screen. I was like, I was just so surprised and I was in shock. I didn't know how to react. Like, I paralyzed for like 3 seconds before actually getting up and walked to the stage.
0: And was there a specific photo that you won for, or do you do a series of photos?
1: So it's a series of photos. It's like, overall, it's the portfolio at the end with all the photos you took during the 2 days of competition.
0: And what kind of photos were you taking?
1: Multiple. So we got two mystery objects. We got to take photojournalistic picture. A model in studio. We have a pre-project, like pre-assignment before going there. We also have a magazine cover we have to take in picture and a personal project that they give us. What is it about? And this year was about balance.
0: Lee, you've watched the NWT compete at the national level every year, never cracked the top three before. What was it like for you when you found out that Luna came in second?
2: Well, to be fair, I knew late afternoon, early evening, the day before. I felt that Luna was really in it this year and really wanted to stand on the podium somewhere. That's the vibe I got from when we were at Territorials, just watching her new level of work. I felt she was really in it to do, like, amazing work. I didn't expect it to be a silver medal, to be fair, and I was pretty much overwhelmed with
0: you. You described it to my producer as a momentous moment. What can you explain what you meant by that?
2: We've got a territory of 43 or 44,000 total population that is competing on a national level with, you know, schools and students that have immense amount of resources in front of them to be able to do these things. And for us to have an NWT competitor that shone so brightly, that, you know, what has been accomplished today is, you know, at 5 years ago was unimaginable. So that's kind of where I was. As I'm breaking down right now, talking about it.
0: You know, it's a big deal for sure. And I can hear your passion about it. Luna, this is not your first time going to nationals. This is your second time. You did much better this time than before, I understand. What changed for you? What were you doing differently? How did you approach it this time?
1: Well, the first time I went to nationals, I kind of know the difference between territories and when you go against all the provinces. From sports and all that, the level is so different. So I always go with the mindset that I'm going to learn and I'm going to have fun. So the first year I went there in 2025 in Saskatchewan, I only went there to learn and have a lot of fun. I really want to like understand like the competition even more. So that was the first year. I'm not sure if it was like second last or last, but it was really low. And after the 2025 nationals, I just practiced the whole year as much as I could. And Mr. Kareem helped me a lot at school. Also, Mr. Morozov, that I always go to his class and bother him for like hours, like trying to get new equipment for my cameras or just grab his computers and do some editing. And also my uncle, that he's the one who started that passion in photography for me. And the second year, I went there to compete.
0: You went to win.
1: Yes.
0: Tell me about this uncle who introduced you to photography and gave you the passion for it. How did that come about?
1: So it's my Tito. So his name is Steven Vergara. And he's my mom's sister. That's her husband. And I knew him since I was a kid. And I remember like the first time probably when I was 4 years old. And we just, me and my sister love him so much. He was like a paternal figure for us. And it was just so much fun. And he like always saw me as a kid. Like, I always loved to take pictures. I was always stealing my mom's phone or like asking to take pictures and show it to him. Because he also, during trips, when we did family trips, he always brought his camera and take picture of us. And I think he saw my interest on it, like through my ears. And then in 2020, during Christmas, he came and he gave me his old camera. So it was a Nikon with two lenses. And it was just amazing because I actually had like equipment to start doing my photography, and he showed me all the stuff. And I think after, for 2 years, I was still in Quebec, I just learned that camera all by myself. I did a lot of mistakes, messed up a lot of settings, but I just always call him because he's from Yellowknife Nest while I was living in Quebec. And he always saw me on. And then in 2022, I moved here by myself as an exchange student to learn English. And I live with my uncle and an aunt. So during that year, he like showed me even more about photography. I was like, he was training me. He was just showing me settings. He learned me how to take moon pictures and night northern lights. And yeah, I just learned from him a lot.
0: Lee, you've mentioned a couple times now the difference in resources that schools down south have compared to here. Is that what has been holding NWT competitors back in this field over the last number of years?
2: I would say that's part of it. I mean, in today's world, we can go online and find almost anything. But I think the big thing is first off, the NWT competition, as much as Brent Curry tries to take our national scope and make that into the territorial scope, which he does an amazing job with, the territorial competition is nothing like competing at the national level. It is a completely different creature. So the intensity, the time management that you have to deal with, and just the vast amount of work that you need to do is vastly, vastly different than what the territorials would be. To be fair, I could not do the national scope in the timelines we give it to these young people to do. There's no way. I'm not even going to attempt to try and do all the crazy stuff they have to fit in that timeline. It just makes no sense. But a lot of what happens is, Luna talked about, we had an in-studio piece that you had to do. So we don't give any instruction. You can bring your own lighting. You can use the lighting we provide. You can do whatever you want. But we give zero instruction. So unless somebody has access to a studio somewhere that, you know, they can practice that with, that's very difficult to do and to compete with when you have some students some years bring their own studio equipment. Like they have that much access. And some of these schools have permanent studios in place, and you can go in and shoot every day, all day. So trying to get to that level of experience and that level of technical work is very difficult when, you know, you're in the north, and even logistically it's harder to, you know, to try and make all of those things work. So I think for me, what Luna has done is, you know, the amount of work that she must have had to do over the past 12 months since 2025 to get to elevate what she was doing to be able to compete at that level is mind-blowing to me.
0: Luna, you're about to graduate from high school. What's next for you? Does photography figure into it? Is that what you want to do?
1: Yes. So next time I'm going to Holland College in PEI for journalism and communication. So I applied in two programs. So it was to journalism and communication and also to photography one. And I got accepted to both. So it was a hard decision to choose which one I will go for. But also by taking pictures, that's what I like, is I can also share the information. So that's why I decided after to take journalism and communication. Because since I was a kid, what I always wanted to do is just travel around the world and share information. Like, if I, my dream is to like work with National Geographic or Team Canada, just to like take pictures, go around and share this information. So that's my plan. So when I'm going to go to Holland College next year, I'll just practice. And also one of the judges that was at the Nationals, he's a teacher. He's a photography teacher, pretty sure, for Holland College. So I'm just going to keep practicing my photography. But yes, later on, I'm planning on still being with photography and just share this information around the world.
0: All right. Well, we wish you the best of luck with that. Luna and Lee, thanks so much for joining us.
2: All right. Thank you very much.
1: Thank you.
0: Well, that was Lee Sacra and Luna Langlois. Luna is a Yellowknife grade 12 student and second place finisher at the National Skills Canada competition for photography. She joined me here in our Yellowknife studio last week. And that was Lee Sacra on the phone. He's the technical chair of photography for Skills Canada in the Northwest Territories. And he joined us on the phone from Lethbridge. Congratulations to Luna for that accomplishment there. Big deal. The very first person from the NWT to place in the top three in the Skills Canada photography competition. Well, we are 25 minutes after 7 o'clock here on The Trailbreaker, and here's Leanne Goose with After the Lights.

0: song After the Lights. That's bringing us just about 1 minute before news time here. I want to take this time now to remind people about the rainfall warning that is in place for Fort Chippewa in the park. Environment Canada warning of heavy rain, 80 to 90 millimeters expected to fall between today before slowly tapering off Tuesday morning. We'll also see some strong winds along with this rain, winds gusting upwards of 70 kilometers an hour. Environment Canada warning that that could mean fallen trees. So you're going to want to be careful if you are outside during this storm there in Fort Chippewa in the park. Coming up after the national news, a local teenager has been recognized for the work she's doing to fulfill the dancing dreams of a young boy with autism. We'll have some sounds from that dancing class and the relationship between teacher and student coming up. And then at 8 o'clock, CBC Radio 1 will be broadcasting a live special for the installation of Louise Arbour as Canada's next Governor General, hosted by Matt Cullen and Matt Galloway and Catherine Cullen. That will run from 8 until 9:30 Mountain Time. It's 7:30, and here now with the regional news is Tamara Merritt.
1: Thanks, Shannon, and good morning. The RCMP is expanding its race-based data collection project to Yellowknife. Dyson Smith is the NWT RCMP chief superintendent. He says if police officers ask a few more questions than normal during interactions, it's not them trying to snoop.
2: It was very hard for us to say, yes, 100%, we know where all the problems are, or no, because we weren't collecting proper statistics when it comes to race.
1: Smith says the data will be used to determine if some ethnic groups are overrepresented in police interactions. And if they are, is it because of systemic racism or factors beyond police control? The data collection project is a national effort that began 2 years ago. It's also underway in Whitehorse. The Yellowknife municipal election is coming up in October, and the deadline to throw one's name into the ring comes in September. But before that, the city held a candidate college last week. It offered a behind-the-scenes look at what it takes to serve as mayor or councillor. Jocelyn Chappelle has more.
3: Yellowknifers got a crash course in municipal politics. For some, the session was about answering a big question. Are they ready to run? Kenesha Boudot is a Yellowknife resident who attended.
4: I think I would want to run. I just don't know if I have the technical part, which was what one of my questions that I brought up. And I think, like Shauna said, I need to worry less about that. I think once you have the heart and vision and drive.
3: Former elected officials and city administrators shared personal experiences and tips. They emphasize that candidates don't need to be experts on every issue, but they do need to be willing to listen and stand behind their decisions. Stephen Van Dyne is the city manager.
5: That we have a very active community, very engaged community, and certainly that engagement, I think, extends to interest in municipal government and how decisions are made. And so we put this in the window to see if people would like to get a better sense of how municipal government operates. We're a capital city.
3: Presenters pointed to public council meetings and city agendas as another good place to start learning. Jocelyn Chappelle, CBC News, Yellowknife.
1: Fort Smith is on the border with Alberta. As some in the province call for a referendum on independence, Salt River First Nation Chief Tony Heron says that she stands with the chief of the Athabasca Chippewa First Nation, who's opposed a referendum on the grounds that it violates treaty rights.
6: Well, you know what? I stand with Chief Adam, and I will help Chief Adam walk the Premier of Alberta to the border with her bags.
1: Alberta separatists say it's time for the province to take back political and economic decisions from the federal government. But an Alberta judge recently ruled that a petition for a separation referendum did not respect the duty to consult Indigenous people. On October 19th, Albertans will vote on whether the province should remain in Canada or hold a second binding referendum on leaving the country. Baffinland Mine says it's been given more time to figure out how to sort out its finances. The company's iron ore mine on Baffin Island in Nunavut has been under creditor protection for the past 3 weeks. As Samuel Watt reports, Baffinland has a $1 billion problem on its hands.
7: Baffinland says it's received another extension for creditor protection until June 10th. It also says it's received up to $140 million to offer assurances to suppliers and vendors. The company owes about $2.6 billion to creditors as of May 14, according to court documents. But it's not all bleak. The court-appointed monitor forecasts Baffinland will be paying out $217 million over the next two or so months. But that's contingent on Baffinland getting a $660 million loan it's seeking. Without it, the company says it will run out of cash by the end of this week. Baffinland will be asking for the loan approval on Wednesday. Samuel Watt, CBC News, Yellowknife.
1: And a motion to amend Canada's new hate crime bill did not pass in the Senate last week. Nancy Karatuk-Lindell, the senator in Nunavut, proposed the amendment. It stated that denying or downplaying residential school experiences would be a crime. Nunavut senator says Indigenous people deserve the same protection against hate crimes as other Canadians.
8: Indigenous peoples have been targeted for generations through discrimination, violence, and denial of their lived experiences.
1: The amendment was defeated by a vote of 41 to 32. And that's the CBC News for 7:30. I'm Tamara Merritt. For the latest national and international news, stay tuned for World Report at the top of the hour. 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
0: Thanks so much, Tamara. Coming up next, we're going to talk about dance here in Yellowknife. There's a young man here with a real passion for it. And we're going to speak to him and the woman who helps make his dreams of dancing possible. And we'll also hear more on that story of how people in Fort Smith are reacting to discussions of Alberta separation. That's coming up. But first, here's Tamara with the forecast.
1: Thanks, Shannon. In Fort Chipewyan, Wood Buffalo National Park, expect rain with temperatures near 12. In Fort Smith, Litzel Kay, and Fort Resolution, a mix of sun and cloud with a chance of showers and a high of 15. In Hay River and Enterprise, it's sunny with smoke and a high of 13. In Fort Providence and Kakiza, sunny at a high of 21. In Fort Simpson and Jean Marie River, a mix of sun and clouds with a chance of showers, risk of a thunderstorm, and a high of 25. In Fort Liard, Nahanni Butte, and Samba Cay, mix of sun and clouds with a chance of showers at a high of 27. In Yellowknife, Wekwati, Wati, Gamete, and Bechico, it's sunny and expect a high of 19. In Wrigley, Norman Wells, and Toledo, a mix of sun and clouds with a chance of showers, risk of a thunderstorm, and a high of 26. In Fort Good Hope, a mix of sun and clouds at a high of 25. In Delaunay, it's cloudy with a chance of showers, risk of a thunderstorm, and expect a high of 19. In Colville Lake, sun and cloud, risk of a thunderstorm, and a high of 20. In Fort McPherson and Sikachik, mix of sun and cloud at a high of 15. In Iqaluit, it's cloudy at a high of plus 4. In Inuvik, a high of 9. In Tuktoyaktuk, it's cloudy with a chance of flurries or rain showers with temperatures near plus 1. In Pawlituk, temperatures near a high of plus 4. In Sax Harbor, cloudy with a chance of flurries and a high of minus 1. In Uluhaktuk, it's cloudy with a chance of showers and a high of 8. In Kugluktuk, a mix of sun and clouds, chance of showers, and risk of a thunderstorm at a high of 15. And in Cambridge Bay, a mix of sun and clouds at a high of 12.
0: 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Scott, good morning.
9: Good morning, Shannon.
0: All right, let's start with tennis. We have a new champion at the French Open.
9: That's right. Alex Zverev, who outlasted Italy's Flavio Cabola yesterday, beating him in 5 sets. Zverev has long been dubbed, Shannon, the best player of this generation never to have won a Grand Slam after he had a series of near misses. 3 times he made it to the major finals, and each time he lost, including a nail-biter at Roland Garros to Carlos Alcaraz a couple of years ago. And that was on his mind shortly after yesterday's win.
10: That's some of the toughest moments of my life here. You know, I was laying on this court with an injury that I didn't know if I'll ever come back from. I lost the Grand Slam final here, so all of those memories, for me, they're not wiped out. They'll still be with me, but this one will beat all of them.
9: Zverev mentioning his 2022 semifinal against Rafa Nadal, where he fell, tore his ankle ligaments, and had to be wheelchaired off the court. Nadal was one of the first to congratulate the German yesterday, writing on social media, "So well deserved after all the hard work and perseverance." Indeed, it has taken Zverev 125 matches won at various Grand Slams before he could eventually call himself a champion.
0: All right, well, to soccer now, Scott, where there were some scary moments in Denmark.
9: Yeah, it came in that country's friendly match against Ukraine. Danish midfielder Christian Eriksen clutched his chest, Shannon, with both hands before he dropped to the pitch. Both teams' players locked arms in creating a circle around Eriksen to give him some privacy while medical staff attended to him. Fortunately, he was able to walk off the field with the Danish fans showing their appreciation. The fans' chants for Eriksen are no doubt born of relief, Shannon. At the 2021 Euros, he collapsed on the pitch against Finland after suffering a cardiac arrest. Eriksen's been playing with an implanted defibrillator since then, and until yesterday, hadn't had any issues. Denmark did not qualify, by the way, for the World Cup. That tournament starts in just 3 days, believe it or not, with Mexico hosting the opener against South Africa.
0: Going to be an exciting time in sports for sure.
9: Yes.
0: Yeah, but we're still an exciting time in basketball. Lots going on the hard court. What's happening there?
9: Yeah, including an historic day, Shannon, for Canada. For the first time, the country has won FIBA's U18 Men's AmeriCup. So basically the title for the best team in the Americas. The U.S. had won it 7 times in a row, but yesterday, led by MVP Javion Tindale, the Canadians topped the Americans for gold. Pretty cool. And it's been pretty neat watching the New York Knicks in the NBA Finals. They resume tonight in New York with the Knicks looking to take a 3-0 lead over the Spurs. Donald Trump's going to be in attendance at Madison Square Garden this evening. And in a game the U.S. president wasn't at, the Toronto Tempo topped Chicago last night. The Tempo did it with help from a now healthy Isabel Harrison. She is a power forward. She's back after she dislocated her thumb in training camp. And Harrison had 14 points in her Tempo debut yesterday. Coach Sandy Brondello knows her well from their time together with the New York Liberty.
11: We got her here for a reason. Being a new team, you need those experienced players in the locker room. We have a lot of first-timers, and she does it with empathy and compassion. She's just a great human being, and when they have success, you know, you love it. She puts so much into her teammates. It's great that she's getting, obviously, rewarded with her game as well.
9: The Tempo have a winning record of 6-5 in their inaugural WNBA season and have played in front of sellout crowds every time out at home, and there will be another one Wednesday when they play next against Connecticut.
0: All right. Well, I look forward to hearing the results on Thursday morning for that one, Scott. We'll talk tomorrow.
9: Sounds good.

0: 41 minutes after 7 o'clock. I want to introduce you to a young boy here this morning. His name is Eddie.
1: Can you say, I'm Eddie.
2: I'm Eddie.
0: Eddie Johnson is 8 years old and a bit of a fashion icon with some cool shades.
3: Can I just say, I love your sunglasses?
1: What do you say? Say thank you.
2: Thank you.
4: Very fun.
3: Did you pick them out today?
2: Yeah.
0: Not only does Eddie love fashion, he also loves to dance.
2: Oh, yes.
0: But it's trickier for Eddie. He has autism. Activities like dance require a lot of support from his parents.
1: Do you like performing on the stage?
2: Oh, yeah. Yeah.
1: Do you like it when you hear people cheering for you?
2: Yes.
0: But teaching dance is just not his parents' expertise. That's where Taylor Padden comes in. The 14-year-old leader in training has been helping to build Eddie's skills in a way that works for him. And she's recently been recognized for her work by the Northwest Territories Disabilities Council. She received the organization's Judith Sharp Memorial Community Champion Award for her work supporting Eddie. The CBC's Julia Parrish went to Taylor and Eddie's dance class to hear their story.
5: It means a lot that his mom nominated me for it, and it just feels really, really great. I'm Taylor Padden. I work with Eddie in acro class, and we do the shows together. We're like, maybe it would be nice for Eddie to have someone. So then Miss Phoenix asked me if I'd be interested in working one-on-one with Eddie. So then I accepted, and we just still work together today.
6: I'm Katie Johnson, and I am Eddie's mom. He loves Disney characters, and so every favorite person of his has a different Disney character. So she recently has been affectionately known as Miss Tiana.
7: Are you excited to go on stage?
8: Oh, yes, Tiana.
6: We started seeing signs of autistic traits during the pandemic. So everything was pretty slowed down for us as far as any getting appointments with anyone, getting anything going. So he started dancing with Taylor right around the time that we had his formal diagnosis. And we were really scrambling to find sort of extracurricular things that could be supportive for him. He loves tumbling, doing somersaults, cartwheels, all of that. And gymnastics has also been really great for him. But the general classes can be a bit much. So doing acro dance has been a really great mix of him getting to do those more gymnastic-y physical skills in a smaller, more contained class. When I ask him who he dances with, it's always Miss Taylor. We talk about how she's part of his dance team and that they're a duo together.
5: I just really love working with him, and I feel like I would definitely not be the same person that I am right now. I don't feel if I didn't work with him, so it's been really great to work with him all this time. I feel like I've learned that it's really important for everyone to be able to do everything. I feel like I've just learned how to be able to make everyone be able to do everything. And I love that we have such a strong bond. Like, it's definitely grown. And I just like to be someone that he can trust, and we can just do these things together.
6: I just thought that she really deserved the recognition. She goes above and beyond and has for years. And it's been really great to see how much she has grown as a leader, and everything that she has learned and developed hasn't been from an adult teaching her, but she is also always looking to learn. It's been really great to then see how much Eddie's love of dance and his skills have just increased because of her being there.
0: Yeah. Well, you may have seen Taylor and Eddie on stage at the Bella Dance Academy Senior Show at NAC over the weekend, along with

Well, Queen there with Somebody to Love. Freddie Mercury, one of the icons honored at the Bella Dance Academy recital over the weekend. We're 8 minutes before 8 o'clock here on The Trailbreaker. My colleague Sarah St. Pierre and I visited the beautiful community of Fort Smith a few weeks ago. While we were there, we asked some of the community

0: community members for their thoughts on the upcoming referendum to hold a referendum in Alberta, and how separation from Canada could impact a place like Fort Smith, which is so close to the border and tied in many ways to our neighbors further south. Here's what some of the leadership in town had to say, starting with Salt River First Nation Chief Tony Herron.
1: When I look at it, Northwest Territories went right across Alberta, a bit into the BC and into Saskatchewan. And for her to say that to separate Alberta is a no-no. That's Treaty 8 territory, and this is my thought. Treaty 8's people from Treaty 1 to Treaty 8 stepped foot on this land. The rights were given to them to hunt, to fish, and the right for us to take care of our land and our water, not for someone to come in and demolish like they've done already. So if we want to continue to live healthy, we got to really put our thoughts together and where we're going to go with this. To me, she's not making any sense. If she wants to move out of Alberta, then move out of Alberta. Take the people with you.
2: Hi, I'm Dana Ferguson, Mayor of Fort Smith, Northwest Territories. I didn't actually take it seriously, so I'm not at that consideration level yet. I don't think that it's a huge population of Alberta that is behind this movement. I think that the folks in Alberta should, you know, maybe consider unification rather than division, because I bet you they have the similar worries, similar concerns. Everyone's just worried about what their future looks like. And I bet you they have more in common and they could come together as a unified group rather than one that's separated. For the community of Fort Smith, I don't know. We're so far removed I know we border on Alberta, but the community that's just on our border side of Alberta, I really think of them as Fort Smith. And it's hard. We don't see that border there as that's Alberta or the Northwest Territories. So for me, there's other bigger issues of concern, like our water should be an issue of concern. The what's coming downstream from Alberta, that is a big concern for me, right? And so this separation is just noise.
3: I'm Chris Westwell, owner, operator at N60 and Javapunks. Certainly in Fort Smith, we're connected to the Alberta border. We have Indigenous organizations that, you know, operate in Alberta, live and commute in Fort Smith. But even more than that, I think the entirety of our province, or of their province, really acts as the logistics hub and gateway to the Northwest Territories. The Alberta highway system, rail system, and water system all flows north. So whether it's how we get our freight or how we get our fuel, our food, it all comes up through Alberta. So the Northwest Territories is incredibly connected to Alberta. There's a long history of connection there, and I think that they are our anchor to Canada. Our main road to the rest of Canada comes through Alberta, whereas the other paths, you know, down through the Liard Trail and into northern BC obviously isn't a reliable connection for our current needs of grocery, fuel, materials, let alone transportation and travel, vacationing. Yeah, it's incredibly connected. But locally, you know, across our border is one of our close community partners in the First Nation. And they, as I said, many of their members live and work in our community or live in their community and work in our community. Alberta is literally across the road for us here. And many of the residents of Alberta who we consider residents of our community. So the idea of them suddenly not being is insane, let alone the Indigenous treaty complications that come along with it. I mean, it's always good to have conversations, but I think that it is currently a distraction. It has to be something that we're talking about, but at the same time, you know, it has to be something that we don't let dominate our day-to-day activities too much, because we also have other struggles happening constantly, and we have our own struggles within the community and within the Northwest Territories.
0: Well, that was Chris Westwell. He's the Chamber of Commerce president for Tabatcha. He also owns two businesses in Fort Smith. Before that, we heard from Fort Smith Mayor Dana Ferguson and Salt River First Nation Chief Tony Herron. They were all commenting their thoughts about the separation, about Alberta separation.

Well, CBC's special coverage of the installation of our next Governor General, the 31st Governor General, has started on CBC News Network. The dignitaries have all arrived. Mary Simon is there, along with her husband, Whit Frazier. Louise Arbour, the next Governor General, has also arrived. We're going to have special live coverage here on CBC North Radio 1, starting at the top of the clock at 8 o'clock in about a minute and a half. It's a CBC Radio News special hosted by Matt Galloway and Catherine Cullen. It will mean no Indigenous language news this morning and no 8:30 regional news. So your next regional newscast will be at 12:30, and our Indigenous language broadcasters will be back with you this afternoon starting at 1 after Northwind with Wanda McLeod. Again, that is the special coverage of the installation of Canada's 31st Governor General, Louise Arbour, starting here on CBC North Radio 1 in about 1 minute. Just a reminder that we do have a rainfall warning in place for Fort Chipewyan in the park. 80 to 90 millimeters of rain possible, according to Environment Canada, before this storm moves on. You could also see winds gusting at upwards of 70 kilometers an hour. So Environment Canada warning of the possibilities of knocked over trees. So certainly be careful if you are headed out into the rain there in Fort Chip and the park today. That is the Trailbreaker for this morning. Thank you so much for joining us. I'm Shannon Scott. We'll talk again tomorrow.

0: Good morning. I'm Tamara Merritt with an update from the CBC North newsroom. The RCMP is expanding its race-based data collection project to Yellowknife. Dyson Smith is the NWT RCMP chief superintendent. He says if police officers ask a few more questions than normal during interactions, it's not them trying to snoop. Smith says the data will be used to determine if some ethnic groups are overrepresented in police interactions. The data collection project is a part of a national effort that began in 2024. And a motion to amend Canada's new hate crime bill did not pass in the Senate last week. Nancy Karatek-Lindell, a Canadian senator in Nunavut, proposed the amendment. It stated that denying or downplaying residential school experiences would be a crime. Nunavut senator says Indigenous people deserve the same protection against hate crimes as other Canadians. The amendment was defeated by a vote of 41 to 32. And now for a look at the weather. In Iqaluit, it's cloudy at a high of +4. In Inuvik, cloudy as well at a high of 9. In Tuktoyaktuk, a chance of flurries or rain showers with temperatures near +1. In Politic, a chance of showers at a high of +4. In Sax Harbor, cloudy with a chance of flurries at a high of -1. In Uluhaktuk, chance of showers and expect a high of 8. In Kugluktuk, mix of sun and cloud at a high of 15.
1: Hello again, I'm Matt Galloway, and you're listening to The Current. Father James Martin did not set out to become a Jesuit priest. He was an average kid with average genes, but in his 20s, working in a corporate job, he made a huge change. Father Martin has become known around the world for giving voice to Catholics who are often excluded from their church, including those in the LGBTQ community. He's also editor-at-large of America magazine, which is run by Jesuits. And his new book is about all of that and more. It's called Work in Progress, Confessions of a Busboy, Dishwasher, Caddy, Usher, Factory Worker, Bank Teller, Corporate Tool, and Priest. I spoke with Father James Martin in March. Here is that conversation. You write in this book that you weren't, and it's obvious, but you weren't always a Jesuit priest. Who was James Martin before that?
2: Well, as you said, just an average kid. I grew up outside of Philadelphia in a small town called Plymouth Meeting. My family was Catholic, but not super religious. And, you know, went to public schools, went to public high school, went to the University of Pennsylvania, studied business, got a job at General Electric, and, you know, thought that was going to be my path for the rest of my life. But, you know, God had different ideas, I guess.
1: You also did a lot of the things that young people do. You smoked a lot of weed and you drank a lot of beer.
2: Yes, I did.
1: Should we be surprised by that?
2: I don't think so, because that's what other kids did. As I said, I wasn't always a Jesuit priest. I think if I had left it out, my friends would have said, you know, you're leaving out an important part. But I think it's important to show that God can be at work in anybody's life, even a busboy or, you know, someone who gets high during college or even a Jesuit priest.
1: How do you look back on that person that you were then? It's always interesting to see. And when you write a book like this, I would assume that there's a lot of that looking back in the rearview mirror. How do you see that person, that young person now?
2: I think with a lot of wistfulness, also gratitude for all the experiences I had, for my family, for the friends I had, with some forgiveness for some of my escapades that are detailed in the book. Interestingly, as part of the research for this book, I ended up using a journal that I'd kept when I was 15 years old in 1976, which I found a couple of years ago. And so I had an experience of sort of encountering myself in an unmediated way. And I think all of us, have ideas of what we were like when we were teenagers, but boy, to really see it, in black and white was something of a shock.
1: But forgiveness is an interesting thing to think about in terms of who that person was.
2: Yeah, I talk about some things that I did that I wasn't proud of. I say at one point in the book that I look upon myself, when I was 17, the way that an adult would look at any 17-year-old, right? With a mix of compassion and hope and forgiveness, because I wasn't always perfect. And, still I'm not always perfect.
1: When you think of things that you weren't proud of, some of this, I think, might come to your relationship at the time with your faith. You've called yourself at that point sort of a lukewarm Catholic. What was your relationship with God like then?
2: Pretty transactional, in the sense that I thought that if I were a good boy and did X, Y, Z, then God would reward me. I think that's the way it continued until really my 20s, And I think that's the way a lot of people think about God. If I, you know, I believe in God, and I think I, this is how I was thinking back then. I believe in God, and I think I need to be a good boy and then a good young man. And if I were those things, then I would be rewarded appropriately. But that really takes away God's freedom. It, you know, it's basically treating God like a big gumball machine. You put in a penny, and out comes the gumball. The idea that God would have freedom and agency was something that was beyond me at the time.
1: One of the things that you say about that time is that, and you've hinted at this, you believed in God, but you didn't know if God believed in you. What do you mean by that?
2: Well, I believed in God as a sort of distant reality, but the idea that God would take an interest in me, that God would communicate with me, I thought at the time was arrogant, right? Who am I? And borderline delusional. You know, what am I, hearing voices? You know, and it wasn't until I entered the Jesuits that I started to see ways that God has of communicating with us and, you know, in sort of kind of gentle, quiet, subtle ways. But when I was growing up, God was just this distant, you know, sort of quasi-mythical figure. Again, I believed in God, but, you know, as I say in the book, I didn't know what God's relationship with me was.
1: What changed when your friend Brad was in a car wreck? Tell me a little bit about him and what you went through given his experience.
2: Yeah, so Brad was my freshman year roommate at Penn. We were very close. And between junior and senior years, he was killed in a car crash with another friend. And I remember at his funeral in Potomac, Maryland, sitting in the pew thinking, I'm done with God. That's it. You know, I don't believe in a God that, you know, kills my friends, or I don't want to believe in a God that kills my friends. And I persisted in that unbelief or sort of atheistic or agnostic state for a couple of months until a friend of mine really brought me up short. And when I talked to her about this, my friend Jackie, she said, well, I've been spending the last few months thanking God for Brad's life. And it really marked a shift in my life because it, in a sense, invited me to think about God, a relationship with a God that I didn't understand. Right, that even though you don't understand God's ways or why things happen, you can still be in relationship with God, even if it's, you know, being angry with that God or thanking God for, you know, graces in the midst of tragedy. So Jackie's comment really changed my life.
1: After that, you were always a reader, and you talk about always being a reader. And reading was key to you becoming a Jesuit priest because you were reading Thomas Merton, right? You'd seen something about him on television and then were reading about him.
2: I was. I came home one night in the middle of my unsatisfying job at General Electric in Connecticut, and I turned on the TV and this documentary about Thomas Merton, the Trappist monk, was on, and it just captivated me. I just thought, who is this guy? And monastic life, life in a monastery and life as a priest, it just seemed so beautiful and purposeful and romantic in a way. And that prompted me to go out and track down and read his autobiography, The Seven Story Mountain, which, again, you know, changed my life. Just that encounter with that TV show and the encounter with the book. And it, in a sense, invited me to consider a life that I'd never really even thought existed.
1: What changed in that moment? People talk about those, you know, lightning bolt kind of incidents. What, in reading that, changed you?
2: Well, I think it was something of a push and a pull. There was a push out of GE. I really was unhappy with my job. You know, business is a vocation for many people, but it wasn't for me. So there's this push out. I was looking for something. And I think when our defenses are down and we're vulnerable, as I was, we're more open to God's invitations. God can break in more easily. And I turned on that TV that night, and it just spoke to me, right? It wasn't anything mystical. I didn't, you know, hear voices or see visions, but I just felt this real powerful longing for the kind of life that Thomas Merton led. So that was the pull. There was a push out of GE and there was a pull towards religious life and life as a priest. And I just sort of blindly groped around and found my way to the Jesuits eventually.
1: You said you entered the Jesuits because of what they did, but you stayed because of who they are. What does that mean?
2: Well, that's right. When I first encountered the Jesuits, you know, a Catholic religious order, also known more formally as the Society of Jesus, I think people know the most for our schools and whatnot. I was really struck by the fact that you could be a Jesuit priest or brother, and be an astronomer and be someone who works in a soup kitchen and be a parish priest, a retreat director, university professor. I thought that was great. What kept me in the society was the spirituality of finding God in all things and the way that the Jesuits relate to the world and relate to the church and relate to God. And so what we do is certainly still important, but it's really who we are and how we are before God that really was the glue that kept me in. And of course, then I took vows, and so I made a promise that I would stay in. But that's really what made me stay in the novitiate. I thought, boy, this is a wonderful way of life.
1: That chapter of your life is only, it's the end of this book. Much of the book is about the things that you did leading up to that and these jobs that you did as a dishwasher, a caddy, delivering a newspaper that people didn't want and then having to go and knock on their door and get money from the people who didn't want the newspaper so that they could pay for the newspaper. What did you learn from all of that?
2: Oh my gosh, I list a lot of those life lessons at the end. Certainly working hard. My parents instilled a great work ethic in me and my sister. And then small things, showing up on time, asking for help when you need help, being okay with not knowing how to do something, being kind to people, treating people with dignity, and then just listening, right? And trying to pay attention to people that you're working with. I would say the most fundamental lesson, though, was about work, working hard. That's one of the reasons it's called work in progress. It's a sort of progression of my jobs, you know, my works throughout my life, all the way back to, you know, being a paperboy at age 13. You learn a lot when you're collecting and when you're trying to aim and the aim doesn't go right and, you know, people don't want to pay you. And, you know, you learn a lot about persistence and hard work.
1: What did your dad say? That it's hard because it's work. If it was fun, it would be play.
2: I told him I came in once. He used to say this all the time. I came in, I said, this is no fun. And he said, of course it's not fun. Why do you think they call it work? If we were fun, they would call it play. That sort of rings in my ears.
1: The kindness thing is really important, and that runs through so much of your work. You said that you learned a lot about being mean and about not being mean. There's a lot of meanness, it feels like, in the world right now. How do you understand that?
2: Well, it's a choice, isn't it? I mean, the book's pretty lighthearted in terms of the summer job experiences, but there were a couple of experiences there where I was humiliated. Yeah. And made to feel small. And it instilled in me a kind of allergic reaction to that. I mean, I wouldn't choose to do that anyway, but I'm sort of almost physically unable to do that, to treat people, you know, poorly or to humiliate them. I would never do that. But it really inoculates you against that kind of activity, you know, if you're treated like that. So that's the first thing. You know, I think we see that increasingly in the world, you know, on the world stage, but also individually, certainly online. And it's a choice, right? I mean, for the Christian, it's, you know, you can choose to be a kind person and merciful and forgiving and compassionate like Jesus is, or you can choose not to be. And I think when we choose not to be, that's when we move into sin. And it's, you know, it's we see what happens sort of, you know, when it's universalized.
1: Why do you think people do that?
2: Human nature, right? Sin. I mean, we're not perfect. I think sometimes it's done out of fear, right? I have to be mean to you because I'm afraid that, in a sense, my status is being challenged or my status is in jeopardy. But yeah, it's plain old human nature and plain old sin, and we really have to work against it. You know, I learned from people humiliating me, but also me not being kind to people who I think I should have been kinder to. I talk about a couple people in the book. And then finally, you know, looking at people in my life, even as a teenager, who were very kind to people. I saw it almost like as a superpower, right? They were kind to people who were on the margins. They were kind to people who were not cool. And I used to look at my friends and think, gosh, I wish I were like that. And that's been, you know, one of the paths of my life, to move away from being selfish and self-centered to being more compassionate and, I hope, more loving.
1: How does that steer the work that you do? You just use the word margins, and you've spoken often about finding God in the margins. What does that mean?
2: Well, first of all, it means looking at what Jesus did, which was always going to the margins and seeing people who were excluded or ignored or rejected by society or by religious leaders sometimes. You know, in my own work today, I do a lot of work with LGBTQ Catholics, you know, who really are the most excluded people in the church. And so as a Jesuit in formation or in training, those are the people that we spend time with, right? I worked, I won't tell you all the different ministries I had as a Jesuit, but, you know, to take two of them, I worked with Mother Teresa's sisters in Kingston, Jamaica. helping to care for people who were dying on the streets. They would bring them in from the streets and we took care of them. And then for 2 years in Nairobi, Kenya, working with refugees, helping them start small businesses. I mean, these are really people who are rejected, you know, by their own countries or have to flee. And that really prepared me for this work with LGBTQ Catholics. But really, it comes down to trying to follow what Jesus asks us to do, which is really going out to these people who feel rejected, excluded, or in any way marginalized.
1: You worked closely with Pope Francis, who was a big supporter of your work in supporting members of the LGBTQ community in the church. You met with Pope Leo in September. How did Pope Leo respond to that work? Is he as supportive?
2: Yes, the message I got from him is that he wants to continue Pope Francis's approach of welcome and inclusion. And, you know, I mean, he met with me for 30 minutes and I felt completely supported and uplifted and really consoled. I have to say, I think he's just he's a great choice. And I think the Holy Spirit did a great job.
1: He has also made a point of speaking out about the dignity of migrants and is in past has criticized the policies when it comes to deportations and immigration broadly of the Trump administration. How do you understand where that comes from?
2: Well, it comes from the Gospels. Oftentimes people think that Pope Leo or Pope Francis or before him Benedict or John Paul are being political. They're being religious. You know, in the Gospels, Jesus says very clearly in Matthew chapter 25, basically, when you welcome the stranger, you welcome me. You welcome Jesus. And when you don't welcome the stranger, you don't welcome me. And this theme of welcoming the stranger, the alien, the refugee, goes all the way back to the Old Testament. You shall not oppress the resident alien, says God to the people of Israel, because you yourselves were aliens once in the land of Egypt, right, during the Exodus. So this is a consistent theme through both the Old and the New Testaments. And when Pope Leo is talking about respecting the dignity of migrants and refugees, he's talking about the gospel. He's talking about Jesus. So we have to remember that he's not being political. He's being religious. He's being Christian and he's being Catholic.
1: Is it not inherently political to say that at a time when people are being snatched off the streets and sent into deportation camps and flown off to countries that they have no ties to?
2: You know, interestingly, I would say no. I don't think it is inherently political. I think it's inherently religious. It's inherently Christian and it's inherently Catholic.
1: It happens to be political?
2: And if that has, I beg your pardon?
1: It happens to be political then, if it's not inherently?
2: Mm-hmm. If you stand up and preach about forgiveness in the street and people sort of walk by you, you know, it's because it may not be something that's on their minds. If you stand up in the street and talk about migrants and refugees and people start to pay attention, it's because it happens to be on their minds, you know, politically. But you're saying the same thing. And obviously it has political implications. I'm not trying to deny that. But what I'm saying is he is speaking a Christian message, which I think is really important to see because people tend to try to box the Pope in or box the bishops in politically, but they're being good Catholics.
1: I'm not trying to box you in here, but is your sense that Catholics like J.D. Vance are listening?

0: you know, they're very unselfish, and rounding them up, humiliating them, you know, beating them, killing them, you know, putting them into what are essentially concentration camps, right, is cruel and is mean and is unchristian. And, you know, the bishops have said this in the United States, the Pope has said this, and it's up to, you know, politicians and legislators to listen or not, right? This is a choice that they have.
1: It's easy to say that in your country, but other countries as well, that there's real division and polarization. You can see that on social media. You can see that in the way that politics is played. There was an editorial that I read recently in Axios, and it talked about that polarization. And it said at the end of it, the bottom line, the next time your screen tells you America is broken, close it, walk outside, talk to your neighbor, coach the team, go to the town meeting. That's the real America. It's a hell of a lot better than the one being manufactured for clicks, clout, and cash. Do you think that's the real America? Is America in this moment not the polarization that we see writ large in the headlines and on social media?
0: I would say they're both America, right? I mean, social media is a reality and it does affect how people think. And so we can't ignore it. But I think that's a good insight that you can't be wrapped up in it because it will warp your mind. The key is really listening to people. It's respecting them for who they are. It's trusting that they're trying to do their best. It's getting to know them as friends first. You know, I participated in the Synod of Bishops over the last couple of years. And one of the quotes that was used was from St. John Paul II. And it's a great quote. And the quote is, affective collegiality precedes effective collegiality. So What does that mean? Affective collegiality, meaning you have to be friendly and friends with people and know them, precedes any discussion of difficult topics. And so the invitation first for all of us is to become friends and to love one another, and certainly not to begin by demonizing one another. So it's very difficult, right? But it's essential.
1: I was going to say easier said than done in this
0: Absolutely.
1: Moment.
0: Yeah, it's tough work.
1: How do you, in this moment, not get consumed by despair? You've talked a lot about despair, and you say that it can be a reasonable response to life, but it makes us less grateful. It feels like a really bad time in many different aspects right now. And people, you could imagine people turning to despair just because that's a natural thing to do. You pull the sheet over your head and you don't get out. How do you not fall prey to that?
0: Well, the main way is by focusing, for me as a Christian, on the resurrection. So if you think about the disciples on Good Friday or Holy Saturday, Jesus has been executed. Their leader is done. It looks like everything is over. They're, you know, hiding behind closed doors and they think that's it. But God has other things in mind, right? I mean, that's what Easter shows us. I think the message of the resurrection is hope is greater than despair, right? And that hope is always coming from God and despair never is. Despair says that God can change nothing, right? And it's a little bit of an arrogant way of thinking, right? Nothing can ever change. Whereas hope encourages us to continue and encourages us to believe that things can change. I mean, something simple as the election of Pope Francis. You know, no one ever thought a Jesuit would be elected Pope or that he would do any of the things that he ended up doing. And look at Pope Leo. People thought, oh, an American could never be elected Pope. I'm not saying that's the antidote to despair and that everybody, you know, was happy about Pope Leo's election. I certainly was. But it does show us that things can change and can change quickly, you know, thanks to God. So despair just, you know, basically leads to, as you say, you know, staying in bed with the covers over your head, which doesn't help anybody and, you know, least of all you.
1: It's hard, though. I mean, that's difficult to get to that point. For people who are living through this moment right now, war and talk of war and those divisions that we were hinting at, however acute they might be, that can be a really hard place for people to land on.
0: Oh, it's totally difficult. Yeah, I mean, it's really difficult. It's hard to, you know, pull the covers down and get out of bed, right? But it's a kind of act of trust, you know, for the religious person in God, that God is with us. And again, what's the alternative? The alternative, giving up, doesn't help anybody. And really, it doesn't help you. So I think it's a very Christian response, but it's a very human response to want to move away from despair.
1: Just finally, there's a line in this book that stands out, and it speaks in some ways to how you've lived your life, but some of the things that you've talked about. And the line is that grace works through all our lives. What does that mean?
0: It means that no matter who you are, that God is at work through you.

0: right? And that grace is at work through your life. And the key is being attentive, being aware, and just noticing. I think we tend to think that grace is at work only in, you know, lives of religious people, but no, it's in everybody's life. And the key is, again, just paying attention.
1: So if people aren't spiritual in the broadest sense, or even in the most specific sense, where can they find that grace? Where can they see that grace?
0: I think by asking yourself, where have I seen God's presence in my life? Where have I encountered God moving through my life in relationships and in work and nature and art? You know, for the non-religious person, I think, you know, perhaps it's looking at, see, it's funny, I don't think in those terms, so it's sometimes hard for me to speak to that community. But, you know, I would say, where do I see signs of hope, signs of uplift, right? Signs of movement, signs of progress.
1: Beauty and wonder and all those things too.
0: Yeah, and awe, right? I mean, again, I'm speaking as a religious person, but I think for someone who's not religious to say, where is the universe kind of calling me to my best self, right? And that's never in despair. It's always in hope.
1: I really enjoyed this book. We know a lot about you, but it's also just really interesting to read about the person who was you before you became the person that we know, if that makes sense.
0: It does.
1: Father James Martin, thank you very much.
0: My pleasure.
1: Father James Martin's most recent book is Work in Progress, Confessions of a Busboy, Dishwasher, Caddy, Usher, Factory Worker, Bank Teller, Corporate Tool, and Priest. We spoke in March. That is the current for this Monday, the 8th of June. We will leave you with some music from The Beaches. They have a big tour that they're getting set to head out on. They're going to be all across this country and beyond, in St. John, in Fredericton, in Calgary, Edmonton, Saskatoon, Winnipeg, Regina. They played in Toronto this weekend, a big show as part of the All Things Go Festival. It's The Beaches and Blame Brett. I'm Matt Galloway. Thanks for listening to The Current. We'll see you tomorrow. Dumbie.

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5: Abel Salaucha has spent his life feeling like he existed in two worlds. I mean, he was raised in a rural South African town, but also spent years studying classical music at an elite British music school. So Abel will be here with his cello to tell you how he uses that tension in his music.
6: From CBC News, The World This Hour, I'm Pep Philpott. We begin in Ottawa. Fanfare and applause for Louise Arbour, the former Supreme Court Justice, has been installed as Canada's Governor General. The elaborate ceremony was held in the Senate chamber. In her first address to the nation as vice-regal, Arbour stressed Canada's need to coexist peacefully.
7: Extreme polarization is dangerous, but so is extreme consensus. It is through our differences and our fundamental right to express them that we will nourish critical thinking, creativity, and innovation. It is through our differences that we will build a common future.
6: Arbour also says Canadians should realize how fortunate they are, even as they're rightfully concerned about the challenges they face at home and abroad. Arbour is Canada's 31st Governor General, replacing Mary Simon, who is Canada's first Indigenous Governor General. The Carney government is pledging new help to Canada's airlines and their workers. The sector's been hit hard by rising fuel costs because of the Iran war. The Liberals are offering up to $150 million in loans. Carriers who take part in the program, though, must agree to maintain their Canadian operations and restrict executive compensation. Foreign Affairs Minister Anita Anand is offering Canada's condolences to the Philippines. A 7.8 magnitude earthquake has killed more than 30 people. Hundreds of others are injured. Patrick Falk reports.
8: In footage recorded at an elementary school in the Philippines' Mindanao Island, children are seen crouching on the ground as it ripples before a roof structure collapses. The quake struck south of General Santos, a city of around 700,000 people, early Monday morning on what was meant to be the first day of school following a long break. Reports say several people were buried and died during a landslide in the coastal town of Glen in Sarangani province. The area is located about 32 kilometers to the east of the quake epicenter. Tsunami waves measuring higher than 1 meter were recorded. Authorities say they were too small to cause damage, but are warning people to brace for aftershocks. Patrick Falk for CBC News, Singapore.
6: Prime Minister Benjamin Netanyahu says Israel will hold off on attacks on Iran for now. This comes after Iran's military announced earlier today it will end its strikes on Israel. Overnight and into today, the two countries exchanged multiple attacks. Strikes are the most significant since the ceasefire came into effect 2 months ago. But both sides are warning they will respond with force if either renews hostilities. Back here at home in British Columbia, a lack of snow this past winter means people in the Lower Mainland are now under the most severe water restrictions in a decade. Dan Burritt has more.
9: Stage 3 water restrictions mean no lawn watering, no car washing at home, and no filling up or topping up pools and hot tubs. People can still hand water gardens, trees, and shrubs, though.
10: Historically low snowpack.
9: Linda Parkinson, Metro Vancouver's Water Services Director, points to a number of factors.
10: We have forecasts for a very hot and dry June and into the summer.
9: Metro Vancouver's 3 million residents use about 1 billion liters of water a day. and that spikes in the summer. Officials warn the demand on the region's three reservoirs was already up. Zafar Adil is executive director of the Pacific Water Research Center at Simon Fraser University.
11: We need to be a bit more aware of what we are using.
9: Another concern is maintenance. A major water pipe is shut down so crews can build a new water supply tunnel. Officials say they'll review the Stage 3 restrictions once the pipe is reopened later in the summer. Dan Burritt, CBC News, Vancouver.
6: 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For CBC News, I'm Pep Philpott.
12: Good morning. I'm Tamara Merritt in Yellowknife with your weather forecast. In Fort Chippewa and Wood Buffalo National Park, expect rain with temperatures near 12. In Fort Smith, Lutzel K, and Fort Resolution, expect a chance of showers at a high of 15. In Hay River and Enterprise, it's sunny at a high of 13. In Fort Providence and Kikiza, sunny at a high of 21. In Fort Simpson and Jean Marie River, a high of 25.

Hey, I'm Tom Power. Welcome to Q. So first, I want to tell you that coming up later in the show, you're going to hear one of Canada's greatest rock songwriters, Joel Plaskett. He'll be celebrating his 20th anniversary with his band, The Emergency. And we're going to talk about a song he wrote inspired by the Canadian media theorist, Marshall McLuhan. But the music you're hearing right now is pretty different than that.

from his acclaimed 2025 album, Hymns of Bantu, that is Abel Salaucha, the South African cellist and singer. And there, he's improvising his own sort of take on music by the 17th century French composer Marin Marais. Abel is a musician with one of the most unique stories you'll ever hear. I mean, and you might even be able to relate to it, because I'm sure you felt like a fish out of water before, whether you're at your job and you're wondering, like, how did I get here? God knows I do that a lot. Or, you know, you're out at a bar or you're at a friend's party and you're saying, like, I don't really feel like I belong here at all. Abel's story is sort of the epitome of that, because he grew up in the township of Sebokeng, South Africa. When he was a teenager, he got his talent sort of spotted. He was chosen to go to St. John's College, South Africa's most elite private school. Just a few years later, he gets a scholarship to the UK to attend a prestigious music college in Manchester. So he was not just thousands of miles from home, but he was thousands of miles from kind of everything he knew. And that's daunting enough for a young musician. But here's the thing about Abel. He's taken all those experiences and that fish out of waterness and the darkness and the light and the tension to create really original music. His African roots, classical traditions, all channeled, like in this music you're hearing right now.

0: So I'm glad you tuned in today because this is fun. Abel was in Canada playing with the Toronto Symphony Orchestra. He came into the studio with his cello to tell you his story and his life in music, but to play along while he did it. So I hope you enjoyed this nearly as much as I did. I started by asking Abel how the instrument came into his life in the first place. Here's what he had to say.
1: It's a bit serendipitous in that sense that some of the environments that the cello finds itself in are prescribed heavily. And I come from a township in South Africa called Sebokeng. And there are no cellos there, you know, to your surprise. And there's no cellos there. There's traditional music, the use of the voice. There's accordion.
0: Button or piano?
1: Yeah, both, actually.
0: Oh, cool,
1: yeah,
0: cool, cool.
1: We call it crostina.
0: Crostina.
1: Yeah, yeah.
0: Oh, cool,
1: and
0: cool.
1: This is the kind of, that was the world Sotho kind of singing.
0: Yeah.
1: And then the other side of that was cultural stuff or religious things with the voice.
0: Yeah.
1: So that was like, you know, the extent, I would say huge extent of music in my life was that.
0: Yeah.
1: And my brother was a very inquisitive dude who wanted to look outside of the realm of the township. And he was studying classical music at the time at an outreach program in Soweto. And he was playing bassoon. And I think we all get into things, not necessarily because of the instrument itself, but because of the people. The people that are doing it are so cool, so inspiring. You just like want to be with them. And my brother was that person for me. And then he dragged me along with him, you know. And a cello was one of the few instruments that were there. And we would share, six of us would share a cello. Just be like, okay, guys, see what you can do in the next few hours with this instrument. And all creativity would ensue.
0: Were you playing, when you first got it, were you playing classical rep or were you?
1: No. So at school, we would maybe learn exercises, studies, how to actually play the instrument. So everything would be so basic, based on scales, you know, based on making a sound. And then when we take it home, you can experiment because nobody is guiding you. And that was kind of beautiful. So with the lack of guidance meant like, oh, what can my culture do into this instrument? So we'd, you know, write hymns for the instrument or, you know, and my brother had a wind band back in the day of different instruments. These kinds of things were like putting the cello already into spaces that were like, oh, does it belong? Or
0: yeah.
1: But it was never a thought because we were children at the time, you know, I was 9. And if we say, let's just play something, we just experiment, you know.
0: Do you remember any of the tunes from your community that would have been like, that you could play?
1: Oh,

0: then it just
1: what tune is that? What's that?
0: It's a hymn. It's Jesus is my protector.
1: And that was played around.
0: Yeah, we'd all play, you know, the euphoniums and the trombone.

0: that kind of vibe. And people would sing and would play at the same time. There wasn't like any arrangements. It was like, we know the tune.
1: Yeah.
0: And then, you know, as I even played at the end there, this kind of... Then people start improvising, you know, start coming up.
1: And even as a kid, you were playing those chord changes and people were...
0: Yeah, yeah. And you, but, you know, it would be single notes at that time because it's now I have this ability to play all these notes.
1: Yeah,
0: but
1: yeah,
0: before,
1: yeah,
0: it would just be like...
1: Yeah. Almost functioning as the bass. Really.
0: Almost functioning as the bass, yeah. And sometimes we were talking about playing the right notes for the music.
1: Yeah, yeah.
0: And don't do anything else. Just stay on the bass line, you know. And my brother would just say, you stay there. And also it was hierarchy, you know. When you're younger, like, there's bigger guys out there,
1: yeah,
0: who can express themselves. There was like an element of, I know, guidance and danger, and, you know, and then finally having the courage to play your own solo at some point, you know. But I think you had to kind of earn that right.
1: What's the school you went to? You got a scholarship to St. John's College,
0: yeah,
1: which is the most elite private school in South Africa. My guess is change of scenery.
0: Just a bit.
1: A little bit. Yeah. What was that like for you?
0: Ooh, yeah. You know, it's so nice. We just had this conversation that felt so free about how music was expressed. And
1: yeah, yeah.
0: There were, like, when I arrived, there were lines, you know, time for this, time for that. Whereas at home, there was no sense of, like, people would arrive really late and we'd still do the music. People would be there the whole day. There wasn't like that. When I arrived, there was this structure of time at St. John's that was quite serious. And I had to learn those lines. And I think it was fortunate and unfortunate at the same time. So, you know, a double-edged sword for sure. And
1: what was the good part of it and what was the not good part of it? What's the good edge and not the good edge?
0: I think freedom of expression,
1: yeah,
0: was momentarily halted for a bit, because that meant in order to be free, I had to learn so much more of the rules, you know, but also the language. I didn't speak English at that age.
1: Oh, okay. And so, and the school was in English?
0: Yeah, the school was in English. It was the first time I was meeting white people.
1: Oh, yeah.
0: You know, I'd gone to a primary school where there was only black people and we spoke Sotho and Tswana.
1: What year is this?
0: This is, I'd say, probably 2006.
1: Okay, so like what, 14 away from the end of apartheid? Like,
0: oh yeah, no. I was born after apartheid.
1: No, but like 14 years later. Like,
0: yeah, 14 years later. Yes.
1: So not that long.
0: Not that long.
1: Yeah.
0: No, and the difference, you know, of communities is very stark there.
1: Yeah.
0: You know, we lived in Sebokeng where if we saw a white person, we'd definitely be staring at you, Tom.
1: Okay. I was wondering why you were looking at me.
0: Yes. Yeah. Who's this guy?
1: Right, but you were, and I don't want to be dismissive or belittling. A fish out of water. You didn't speak the language. You were, it sounds like, potentially the only black person, or at least
0: there were a few of us, but yeah, you know, we were all coming with scholarships, and you know, but also varying degrees of exposure to this new set of privileges. Some of them had been maybe in the system in other private schools beforehand, but I, you know, was coming fresh from the township. So, yeah.
1: And were you, and my guess is you were what? You were in there being drilled on Bach or?
0: Yeah, so life became a bit more solitary. So it became about, okay, you know, I got this 100% scholarship to attend through the cello. And everything was based on potential, not on, you know, my academic ability. Life was in the practice room now. So I would have to kind of fulfill a certain level in order to stay in this place. But I also fell in love with it, you know. That's where I fell in love deeper with classical music. My teachers would give me recordings and I'd just go and obsess with those. So it became much more of a solitary thing, whereas the township was always, we were always together somehow. Like, I never practiced alone.
1: Is there a piece you can think of you learned back then that made you go like, it's a classical piece,
0: yeah,
1: that made you go like, oh no, I do love this?
0: I mean, we used to try and learn some things by ear. And obviously, like, some of the things that pulled us were this showmanship on these instruments. And there was Papa. He was like the master of the cello. And he had beautiful melodies. And there was a piece called Hungarian Rhapsody that was really

0: that kind of thing. It was like just very playful stuff that would, okay. And you'd learn it from the radio because you don't have the score.
1: Right. Did you like it because it was beautiful, or did you also like it because for people who can't see you, you have to, it's very technically difficult what you did.
0: Yeah.
1: You had to go very high up the neck of the cello.
0: Yeah.
1: And you had to play notes that there's not a lot of room for error on the tuning and you had to jump. Did you also like the sort of like, hey, this is kind of acrobatic?
0: Yeah. That was also like, you know, check what I can do. You know, a lot of that, you know, the instrument was like, what are you learning? And week by week, you know, you get better. And we were quite serious at home about it. My brother would go, are you improving? You know, and what's the next step for you? So he was that kind of person that it wasn't just a hobby. It was actually important that we progress.
1: Did you feel any pressure? Did you feel like, hey, I get to be here? Or like, I feel like I need to be excellent?
0: Look, with all the light that we've just spoken about, there are also kind of important darker undertones. So some of the things that my brother would say is, do you realize this might be your only way out of the township? If we were to look at the success rate and employment rate of the people who are around us, most people aren't working. They finish school and they stay here and they sit, we call it licking the sun. They sit outside as soon as the sun comes up, they sit there, and then at 3 o'clock it's time for a beer, and then on and again and again. Do you see it happening around you? He was like that, you know, observe around you. This is your way out. So the time where you could choose to go and play on the street is also the time where you could choose to sit and practice. You do this, it could show you the world. And it started, you know, immediately showing us examples of even pulling you out of the environment, even for a weekend, you know, get taken away somewhere to go learn master classes and be around other musicians. And it became like a little utopia. It could take us places and it could help us turn the page into the next chapter of our lives, instead of really live the cycles of our forebears where they stayed because of oppression and they can't get out now, you know. So this was the big undertone that lived within our lives a lot of the time. And my brother was incessant that we need to get out of it.
1: That's a little bit of Abel Salacha playing Bach's Cello Suite number 6. You're listening to my conversation with Abel, the South African cellist and singer who was in Canada performing with the Toronto Symphony. We've been talking about Abel's journey in music, how he went from the township to a full scholarship at St. John's College in Johannesburg, which is the most elite private school in South Africa, and a little bit of the fish out of waterness he felt there. Then he got into one of the UK's most prestigious music schools, the Royal Northern College of Music in Manchester in England. He had to move thousands of miles away from his home, from his family, to a completely new country. What is that like? Here's what he had to say.
0: The biggest shock actually was the music. In South Africa, only a few of us do this and do it really well.
1: What, play cello or play
0: cello play the cello and into classical music.
1: Yeah.
0: It's a much smaller world.
1: At that high level, yeah.
0: And then you rock up in London and in Manchester and everyone's doing it. Yeah, Everybody is on the Dvorak. Everybody's on the Shostakovich cello concertos, you know, and all these things. It's like, and it kind of sent me on a goose chase for identity. It's like, everybody's doing this so well. Like, who am I within this cacophony of so many things, you know? Like, hardly any of us get through, you know, to play the concertos with the orchestras or to do what we would deem as the dream at the time. But the dream began to change because of how the cluster of talent that there was. It was incredible, but I needed to find my own voice within that noise.
1: But why did you need to find your own voice? It's interesting to me. Because if you have a voice back home that's saying, and an understandable voice saying like, hey buddy, this is your way out. Like, fit in, get a job playing first chair cello in an orchestra, it's good salary, don't worry about it, play Mahler.
0: Worst nightmare.
1: Really?
0: Well, not. I mean, I've been in it. It's very beautiful.
1: Yeah.
0: I don't know. Somehow it was like an ancestral memory to leave home. All of the things that I am from my culture that we did in the township came rushing back. You know, I was very determined to be a concert cellist in this way that you mentioned. But what was important to me was I saying something of importance for myself? And would I have a voice in the profession? You know, if I went and played with a foreign orchestra or played standard repertoire or only standard repertoire, I think I'd find it hard to have a voice because I was now struggling to connect the history to my personal voyage.
1: But is this because of a dream? Is this because, like, what is the inflection point that makes you go from I will play this repertoire that everyone wants me to play to I need to have my own voice? Did something happen?
0: I think the tradition of learning in classical music is so strong, you know, and also the tradition of how you play things is like there's different schools and, you know, it's so specific. And I was very much a part of that with my professor and the people I was learning from. But I think the change came when I felt that the masses were doing the same thing and we weren't saying something particularly important. So for me, the best way to say something important in classical music is to program really well, to say something with different types of messages that are put together to weave a story.
1: Like playing Bach and then playing not Bach.
0: But why? You know, but why? Why would I do that? You know, like what is the reason I would say I want to have a feeling of song throughout, or I want to have a feeling of nostalgia or words that you can't explain. All these things, if I can pin it to something that can relate to a person, I think it all became so technical in the end. It was just important for me that it starts to speak to society. And I started to become a mirror a little bit to society. I just started to feel as if I was in only nerd land, which is great.
1: You were singing someone else's song in some ways.
0: In some ways.
1: There's a quote in the program notes to these shows in Toronto, and it talks about a teacher introducing you to Bach, Johann Sebastian Bach, early on, and your reaction was, okay, there are two worlds now, but I have to make sure they live in the same space. What does that mean?
0: So there's a fabric that binds a lot of South African culture with European culture, i.e. through colonialism.
1: Yeah.
0: And so before colonialism, our way of harmony was very different. You know, we believed much more in overtones and we would sing the two notes.

0: that kind of world, and it would stay there.
1: Is that you? Oh, I can't do it. Is that are you doing? So is that throat singing? And are you doing overtone notes within?
0: Yes,
1: that?
0: Inside. And so that was a different type of intelligence, isn't it? Of listening.
1: Of course.
0: That the deeper you listen, the more you hear not only the foundational note, but other things. But it's a skill to hear more of that.
1: Would you be willing to do a little bit without the cello, just so we can see if we can hear the notes?
0: Okay.

0: So to be able to hear the...
1: Yeah, and I can or I can stay on one note. It's...
0: Oh, wow.
1: That kind of world. And that would be like, some people maybe in some instances wouldn't hear, would just hear the bass note.
0: Yeah.
1: And the intelligence was not this like four-part harmony, but this feeling of within one note, everything's there.
0: So what's the connection between that and say Western classical music?
1: And so post-colonial, what started to happen was this, the song I played, Just Okay.

0: that became like, that's a hymn, you know, that's a hymn that you'd sing in a Catholic church.
1: Yeah.
0: And it's a hymn that you'd sing in South Africa. And, you know, for me, that sound is deeply South African. But there are other people that would hear it much more, think it's a, it has a European tinge.
1: Yeah, that sort of big plagal cadence.
0: Yes, and through the wars and through this, and through culture and through religion, sound was shared.
1: Yeah.
0: And I think my closest forebears, my mother, my grandfather, my great-grandfather, were all in this four-part harmony. But before that, there was that overtone kind of world and a rhythmic world as well. And so I felt like these things need to be explained in my own makeup. So when people ask me if I fuse music, I don't fuse music. I try to understand my DNA, basically. The things that have made me, the love of four-part harmony. My dad sings bass line that sound a bit like Haydn, you know? And then at the same time, when we start to sing our ancestral music, we go revert to this overtone system.
1: I have friends of mine in the north of Canada who are Inuit, who are indigenous to that area, and they play classical music, and they play, you know, there was a large remission of Christian, Moravian missionaries, especially going to Labrador, where not too far where I'm from. And I could tell that they actually feel kind of torn about it. I mean, they love this music, but they actually feel kind of torn about it because they don't want to fully reject it and just, you know, and only go back to the music that existed before colonialism. They feel torn. I can't even say anything more than that. They feel torn about their love of that music. Mm. Does that resonate with you at all?
0: It does, heavily, yeah.
1: Yeah.
0: It's difficult. In our culture also, the respect that we have for our parents, sometimes when you ask these hard questions, it's kind of like defiling, you know, they don't like it, you know. That's why it's sometimes so hard to get the answers to these changes in history and in sound. You know, my parents are very Christian, but also believe that, you know, the people that pass become our conduit, our vessel to the other world, to hear. Almost what you could say is angels, but in our term we say abaphansi, the ones who are under the ground. And so I think instead of actually differences in philosophy, it's just difference in names somehow. I think the belief that there are people or there are spirits who can guide you, and if you find your way within yourself, you can hear them or you can feel them. And in South Africa, we call that moya, which is spirit. So if we're sitting in this room and there's moments of beautiful inspiration amongst the conversations we're having that are so technical, but then there's moments of spirituality, those are the ancestors walking in the room. And then they walk out again. And it's hard to find them, you know, to always have this moment of inspiration. And that's normal and it's beautiful and it's okay. So that's how I see it, you know.

0: From his 2025 album, Hymns of Bantu, that is singer and cellist Abel Salauche with Emmanuel. Abel was just in Canada playing with the Toronto Symphony Orchestra. Coming up, Abel is going to give you a little 101 about his cello, how he's able to turn it into both a cello and like a rhythm and percussion instrument. Plus, he'll tell you how he believes music can destroy the idea of time. Plus, my conversation with the great Dartmouth, Nova Scotia rocker Joel Plaskett coming up. But yeah, more with the incredible Abel Salauche after this.
1: Good morning. I'm Tamara Merritt with an update from the CBC North newsroom. The RCMP is expanding its race-based data collection project to Yellowknife. Dyson Smith is the NWT RCMP chief superintendent. He says if police officers ask a few more questions than normal during interactions, it's not them trying to snoop. Smith says the data will be used to determine if some ethnic groups are overrepresented in police interactions. The data collection project is a part of a national effort that began in 2024. And a motion to amend Canada's new hate crime bill did not pass in the Senate last week. Nancy Karatek-Lindell, a Canadian senator in Nunavut, proposed the amendment. It stated that denying or downplaying residential school experiences would be a crime. Nunavut senator says Indigenous people deserve the same protection against hate crimes as other Canadians. The amendment was defeated by a vote of 41-32. And now for a look at the weather. In Iqaluit, it's cloudy at a high of +4. In Inuvik, cloudy as well at a high of 9. In Tuktoyaktuk, a chance of flurries or rain showers with temperatures near +1. In Pawlituk, a chance of showers at a high of +4. In Sax Harbor, cloudy with a chance of flurries at a high of -1. In Uluhaktuk, chance of showers and expect a high of 8. In Kugluktuk, mix of sun and cloud at a high of 15.
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0: That is some of Abel Salouch's cello concerto for spirits that he released last year. Abel's music blends both the African traditions of his homeland, South Africa, and the classical music world. And he's always pushed the boundaries of where the cello can belong in music. He has said that the instrument has this ability to shapeshift. So I wanted to know more about that. Not only did he tell you what he meant by that, but because he was in our studio with his cello, he'll show you what he means by that. Here's Abel and the rest of our conversation.
1: For the longest time, I struggled to fit this instrument into other communities. It took a while to find ways for it to feel as rhythmic, to have my voice and lyricism that is from me, not just from the instrument that is the cello.
0: Well, what do you mean by other communities? So like other genres of music?
1: I play with a lot of West African drummers.
0: Yeah.
1: It's really hard to play in those settings. You know, if you go to Abidjan in Ivory Coast and you go to a wedding, they're not going to hear you.
0: can you even hear the cello?
1: Yeah. You have to find ways.
0: Yeah.
1: You have to find ways to be rhythmic. And also you have to know what part you play in these proceedings, you know.
0: Yeah.
1: So you have to find your place within these communities. So I felt like I've worked so hard alongside my friends who I play with to find my corner of what the instrument is. You know, I can be rhythmic, you know, in my own

0: this kind of feeling.
1: Amazing.
0: Yeah, these kind of feelings of I can play in rhythm if I wanted to be not a cellist in that sense, but to be some sort of contributor of rhythm.
1: Yeah. And then, of course, you can also be, what? You can be a melody, you can be the lead.
0: Yeah.
1: You can be the voice.
0: It can be the voice, you know, and all these kinds of things. Yeah. I love flutes.
1: Yeah.
0: I'm obsessed with flutes, and they're such an inherently African sound, you know, or actually worldly sound. People use them in so many ways.
1: Yeah.

0: Are those harmonics?
1: Fake ones, yes.
0: Sorry, I should say for people who don't know what we're talking about, you may have to explain this better than me, but often if you can hold your finger over a string in a certain way, you can access these sort of like higher registers on a very low instrument, some very high notes.
1: Yeah, and so sometimes with the cello, because it's like a long piece of string, if you interrupt it with very little amount of pressure, you get this gray area. So you don't get the note, or you get the...
0: And you can play like the flute, really.
1: Yeah.
0: And your instrument has sand underneath the...
1: Yes, underneath the bridge.
0: What, underneath the paint?
1: Yeah, so it's kind of painted over, like tiny grains, you know, that it hardly makes a difference. But it's so I can play like bits of shaker.

0: that kind of feeling, you know. So it's just a bit louder on this cello because it's put in there for me.
1: How does the classical community, and I'm not talking about other musicians, I'm talking about sort of the gatekeepers of that world. How have they reacted to your music?
0: I think I'm only in the environments that would like me there.
1: Right.
0: And I think, yes, maybe there has been some sort of, there has to be something classical and core in this in order to have the other things, you know. And I think for me, that almost loses the point. Maybe today's culture is to tell a story, you know, almost like a playlist, you know, the different types of strands that lead you to the different parts of you. That's quite important. So if I'm going to play a bit of Debussy in order to get to the end of it and realize that Debussy is some gamelan culture, and then tip over into a sound world that I think represents that in a form of improvisation and maybe even extended techniques on the cello, sending me that way, then I follow it because it makes sense. Because it tells a story.
1: Yeah, yeah.
0: You know, so I'm happy for that exploration, I think.
1: You said you want classical music to have more of a social impact, that it's an important direction for the genre. The reason I'm reading is because I want to read a quote. You said, we need to be asking, why do we play it and how can it affect change? Have you come up with an answer to that?
0: No.
1: Well, thanks for coming in. Yeah? Have you come up with a personal answer for yourself of why, you know, why am I playing this? What is this doing?
0: You know, this is like reasons for existing, human remembrance, you know, ancestral feelings at a very vast spectrum. It's the same as looking at art from a very long time ago and feeling a sense of kinship with it. You know, I think all of these things are not in a time capsule. They're, you know, I think it destroys the idea of time. It's like all of these things are new to us and continue to inform us on how to create, on how to be. So to live without them would be, I think, ridiculous or even impossible to create new things. So
1: it breaks down the idea of time. It's beautiful. It breaks down the idea of, I love traditional music and I think you do too, because it doesn't feel old to me. Like I feel like I'm just holding on to the ball for a little while. The ball got handed to me and I'm just waiting to hand it off. And I think what you're saying is,
0: those are your ancestors. Did you hear that? That they walked in the room, you know. For me, that's to hold on to that thing just a little bit longer.
1: And then when I'm done with it, when I'm going, when I leave, it's my job to hand it off.
0: Yeah.
1: And if I'm hearing you correctly, we can do that for classical music too. It's of a time. It's sure it's of the 18th century or 17th century in Vienna, but it's just as much music as the music we grew up playing. Mm. And we can have the same relationship of the time breaking down to that music as well.
0: The difference with classical music and folk music in this way is that so much of the music and all other music is so knitted to the story, you know, of human nature, of what happened, of what it feels like to be human now. And I think we need to do and make it a usual practice to dig into these classical pieces as to what is the story that's knitted to them. It doesn't have to be this narrative story, but it's like, what was happening around then? Like, what did Schubert do? Was he like, was he in love? Was he on something? Was he down? Was he going somewhere? And sometimes I feel like in this practice, you know, and in these structures of music colleges and conservatoires, you just get given the envelope and say, just read it, read that letter, just play it. And I think that's where maybe the thing is missing, maybe.
1: Before you go, I want you to play me a little something, but I don't know what. I was thinking about maybe asking you, like, when you get your cello out of the case. I got buddies of mine, when they take their instruments out, they play the same thing, just to kind of get their fingers warmed up. What do you play?
0: I like playing pizzicato a little bit, and then move a lot to the bow. you know, to warm up. And I love hearing overtones of the instrument or the ring, you know.
1: Yeah, give me a little bit of what you'd play like if you took the cello out.
0: Yeah.
1: You know, had to warm up.

0: Kadinda, chike uka kadinda, chike uka kaka, chike uka kaka, chike chike chike chike chike.
1: Absolutely beautiful. Thanks so much for coming in today.
2: Thanks for having us.
1: Lovely to meet you.
2: It was such a refreshing way to talk.
1: Really, really beautiful for me. I mean, like, I hope you enjoyed that as much as I did. Like, I would love to have all the guests come in with a cello. Andrea Martin, Eugene Levy, you're coming in. Bring the cello. That is Abel Salacha, the award-winning and genre-defying South African cellist. He was just in Canada playing shows with the Toronto Symphony. You can find Abel's recent releases, his album Hymns of Bantu, or his solo cello concerto Four Spirits, wherever you get your music. I'm Tom Power. You're listening to Q. Take a listen to this.

0: You know how like a certain song will take you back to like an exact certain moment in your life? Like that's for me. When I listen to that song, I am 18 or 19 because of the story I'm about to tell, at a house party in St. John's, drinking Dominion Ale and having the time of my life. That is Joel Plaskett and Down at the Khyber. Joel formed his band, Joel Plaskett Emergency, in the early 2000s. When that album came out, they had a slightly different lineup. But then Joel put together a real band, Dave Marsh on drums, Chris Pennell on bass. What I mean by real band is like a permanent band. And now they're celebrating 20 years of playing together, and they're celebrating it with a new song called Fill in the Blanks. Joel wrote it while taking an online course in the work of the Canadian media theorist Marshall McLuhan for like a homework assignment. If Marshall McLuhan is not a household name for you, as I mentioned, important Canadian media theorist, you might know his the thing he said, the medium is the message, which Joel and I will get into. But essentially, if you've ever wondered about the impact your phone or TikTok or YouTube is having on your brain or attention span, Marshall McLuhan sort of pioneered thinking that way, and decades before smartphones or algorithms. But how does that turn into a rock song, something that feels like an honors thesis? So I started by asking Joel Plaskett why he wanted to take a course on Marshall McLuhan in the first place.
1: A friend recommended it to me, and you know, I'd been sort of getting a little hip to Marshall McLuhan stuff. And then all of a sudden I had time. It was really interesting. There'd be optional assignments. And so this song was the result of an assignment on chapter two. This is what I submitted.
0: Really?
1: not the version that you're hearing now, the band version, but an acoustic four-track version that I did, which is going to be on the B-side of the single.
0: I'm gonna do my best to try and summarize some points here too, so I can get you to explain why you may have been interested in this. Marshall McLuhan, you know, the greatest media philosopher of our time, Canadian. A lot of ideas that have lasted through our society, most famously the medium is the message, the idea that the information that you get from a newspaper versus a radio broadcast versus a computer screen versus a podcast, what's as interesting and as important as what's written on it is actually how you're getting it, and how you're getting it impacts what you are actually taking in. I remember a couple of years ago, you weren't on the internet at all, and you were on social media, you were posting up these sort of like typewritten messages to fans. It just occurred to me just then. Is this around the same time that, because if you're interested in the medium being the message, is this around the same time that you had sort of absconded and started posting up typewritten things?
1: I always find it interesting how you can take an analog approach into a digital world. That sort of mashup is something I've been flirting with more and more. Like I did my last tour, One Real Reveal, I was telling stories and using the phone to show pictures on screens and tell stories and stuff. So kind of mixing up these mediums, but the way you deliver something. So like when you type something up and you put it on socials, people have to zoom in on Instagram to read this typewritten post. It doesn't really make any sense. But in a weird way, it was a way of slowing things down a bit. To me, my issue with a lot of the modern technology is the speed at which it moves is like absolutely overwhelming. But McLuhan's stuff, I just find like that there's so many quotes, so rich. I'm not going to get them right, but things like, well, there's one line in it that says, the content of any given medium is the juicy piece of meat used by the burglar to distract the watchdog of the mind, or something like that. You know, like he's less interested in what the content is and more about what the environmental changes are. That's the big message, right? That's how the medium, you know, it's the devices that change your environment, not the content on the devices.
0: I think I'm just trying to get trying to figure out an answer for someone who may be wondering, why is a 20-year in Joel Plaskett Emergency and multi-generation rocker courses in Marshall McLuhan.
1: Marshall McLuhan. Well, I think it's because I want to gain a perspective. There's this sort of idea that you get out of the fishbowl. The fish doesn't know it's in water, right? This is, again, I think one of the McLuhanisms is like, you don't know the environment you're in unless you find ways in which you can extract yourself from it for a second. And so we're swimming in digital media and social media and all these things that I find, frankly, quite overwhelming. And I think are hugely a distraction. And so I've been trying to think about ways in which I can just learn to step away from that and look at it a little. And the neat thing, the song that I wrote, Fill in the Blanks, was about chapter two, which is called Media Hot and Cold. I forget the name of the chapter exactly. It's something like that, Media Hot and Cold. And the idea is that like some media is more explicit, like a color film would be different than a black and white film. Like if you're watching a color film, you get more information. It's maybe more overwhelming. A black and white film, you use your imagination. It's lower definition. Things that are lower definition engage your imagination in a different way. Things that are high def overwhelm you. And I feel like The Phone is like super high def, right? Like it's everything all at once. But other older mediums, you know, like black and white television or something, you would have
2: radio.
1: They all do different things. And so the kind of play on words in the song, right, is sort of, you know, you're coming in hot in high definition. It becomes kind of like a, not a love song exactly, but kind of a playful rock and roll song about this, these juxtapositions a little bit, and how often it's the things you leave out that draw people in. That's, it's the implicit, and everything being explicit

0: seeing that really in really deep now because people are reading less and we're all like everything's coming through visual mediums and all these things. So he really saw, he could really see the trajectory from a distance and from a kind of a bird's eye view.
1: So, before we hear the song, I mean, not that you're being didactic in any way, but what do you want people to maybe think about or feel when they hear the song right now?
0: I really like trying to thread the needle, you know, and see if it can mean one thing. Just if you know what it's about, great. So if you're going to listen to it, having framed this conversation, right? You know, maybe I've gotten too explicit with the conversation.
1: Never,
0: I've done
1: never.
0: Gotten what I should have done. I should have just let you fill in the blanks. I shouldn't have told you about it.
1: No, this is radio, buddy. This is people are going to be listening with no visuals. They'll be filling in. They're going to think we're much handsomer than we are. It's great.
0: Right, exactly.
1: So go on. Yeah, go on.
0: But yeah, I mean, I really love what the band did with it. And my acoustic version is folkier. This is more rock and roll. And the lyrics are, I think, I'm trying to be playful, but also see if there's something a little deeper in the backstory, if you're interested. You know, that's always the dance for me, is trying to write something that threads the needle, for lack of a better word, leave something to the imagination, hence all the spots. There's a lot of filling in the blanks in this song. It was an easy one to like have fun with, because there's just, you know, there's a lot of, I guess, musical and word and lyrical playfulness in it. So
1: fun. I'll say to people about to listen to this, fun, catchy song, but you know, keep your ears open. You never
0: That's
1: know.
0: Right.
1: You never know.
0: Yeah.
1: Joel, congrats on 20 years of The Emergency.
0: Thanks a lot. Yeah. Yeah. We're going, we got less great summer shows this summer, so we're going to be having fun. Yeah.
1: I'm excited to see it. Can you say who you are and introduce the song?
0: Yeah. My name is Joel Plaskett, and this is the latest track from me and my band, the Joel Plaskett Emergency. And the song is called Fill in the Blanks.

Fill in the blanks from Joel Plaskett in the Joel Plaskett Emergency. Joel's Marshall McLuhan homework assignment recorded and I guess re-recorded, performed. I guess recorded by Joel, re-recorded and performed by the Joel Plaskett Emergency. Joel joined me from his home in Dartmouth, Nova Scotia.

I'm Tom Power. You're listening to Q. From 1974, that is the late, great Minnie Riperton with her big Billboard number one, Lovin' You. Tomorrow on the show, you're going to hear some Canadian music royalty dropping by the studio. Divine Brown, our queen of R&B, Canada's diva of soul. She's here to share some love for Minnie Riperton. Divine has a new show she's doing as part of Toronto's Luminato Festival, a one-night-only celebration of Minnie's life and music called Lovin' You, the Minnie Riperton Story. Divine's going to tell you all about the show, why Minnie Riperton has been such a huge influence on her. They both share that incredible five-octave range voice. You just heard that sort of like impossibly high note that Minnie just sang. Divine can do a bit of that. I actually tried to see if I could get her to demonstrate that a little bit. You'll hear whether I succeeded in that or not. But tomorrow you're going to hear a lot about Minnie Riperton. I thought it would be nice to give Divine some flowers right now. Here she is with her R&B hit Old School Love, the gold-selling track that put her on the map. This is Divine Brown on Q. It's

Divine Brown with her gold-selling 2005 hit Old School Love. Tomorrow, Divine will be on the show talking about her celebration of the late soul singer Minnie Riperton. And I spend the whole interview trying to see if I can get her to sing really, really high. She's doing a celebration of Minnie Riperton as part of a one-night-only show on Saturday, June 13th, part of the Luminato Festival in Toronto. It's called Lovin' You, the Minnie Riperton Story. And that is it for Q today. It's not just Divine Brown is going to be here tomorrow, but also Adam Shankman, who has been behind a bunch of movies called The Wedding Planner, Walk to Remember, The Hairspray Remake, also produced the Oscars and has some great behind-the-scenes Oscar stories, which you'll never heard before. And he made an incredibly stupid, his words, stupid comedy movie called Stop That Train, which is excellent. He'll be here to talk about that. So that's tomorrow on

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2: Okay, you know that people are so into anything heated rivalry. The series has just been adapted to the stage as an off-Broadway parody musical in New York. You'll hear how that's landing with audiences, and we'll get into the big winners of this year's Tony Awards.
3: From CBC News, The World This Hour, I'm Stephanie Skanderas. Canada has a new governor general. Louise Arbour was officially sworn in as King Charles' new representative in the country. She's replacing Mary Simon, Canada's first Indigenous governor general. Tom Perry reports.
4: In the soaring Senate chamber just off Parliament Hill, Louise Arbour swore the oaths of her new office.
5: Do you, Louise Arbour, solemnly affirm that you will be faithful and bear true allegiance to His Majesty King Charles III?
6: I do.
4: And with that, after an address by the Prime Minister, Arbour delivered her first speech to Canadians as their new vice regal.
6: The world is watching us, not to copy everything we do, but to draw inspiration from a country striving to embrace the future with greater security, prosperity, and dignity for all. Thank you. Merci. Miigwech.
4: Arbour, a former Supreme Court Justice, UN Human Rights Commissioner, and war crimes prosecutor, now embracing her new role as Canada's 31st Governor General. Tom Perry, CBC News, Ottawa.
3: Israel and Iran have agreed to halt strikes following pressure from U.S. President Donald Trump. An overnight attack was the heaviest military action since the U.S. struck a ceasefire with Iran 2 months ago. Willie Lowry reports from Jerusalem.
7: A fragile calm has returned. Iran's military joint command says it remains ready to re-engage if Israeli attacks in Lebanon continue. Israeli Prime Minister Benjamin Netanyahu issued a similar statement in a pre-recorded address to the nation on Monday night. If the terrorist regime makes the mistake of attacking us again, we will respond with force, he said. On Sunday, a burst of military activity shattered the shaky ceasefire in effect since April 8th. Israel and Iran traded several strikes after Israel hit Beirut's southern suburbs on Sunday in retaliation for Hezbollah launching rockets towards northern Israel. U.S. President Donald Trump took to social media, imploring both sides to rein it in. He went on to say negotiations on peace were proceeding. Willie Lowry, CBC News, Jerusalem.
3: A search for earthquake survivors continues in the Philippines. The destruction caused by the tremors killed at least 32 people and injured dozens of others. Rescuers work into the night in search of survivors at a collapsed building. The 7.8 magnitude quake struck off the coast of Mindanao Island in the southern Philippines. It sparked tsunami warnings across the region and has led to dozens of aftershocks. The Carney government is pledging new help to Canada's airlines and their workers. The sector has been hit hard by rising fuel costs because of the Iran war. Ottawa is offering airlines up to $150 million in loans. Carriers who take part in the program must agree to maintain their Canadian operations and restrict executive compensation. Ottawa is officially home to a new world record. And if you're a fan of shawarma, this one's for you. The CBC's Cameron Mahler has a story.
8: At least 500 chickens, 2,200 pieces of bread.
9: The world's longest shawarma. That was Abbas Sob's goal yesterday. He's one of the owners of local Ottawa chain Shawarma Palace, and he appropriately picked Shawarma Fest in the Byward Market to make the world record attempt.
8: It's a type of food that just brings every culture together.
9: The previous record was set last month in Uzbekistan with somewhere in the ballpark of 2,150 shawarma wraps all lined up together. By the end of the day, the attempt was a certified success. 2,451 wraps all combined to create a shawarma tube about 375 meters long, a new world record set right here in Ottawa, the self-styled shawarma capital of Canada. Cameron Mahler, CBC News, Ottawa.
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10: Good morning. I'm Tamara Merritt in Yellowknife with your weather forecast. In Fort Chippewa and Wood Buffalo National Park, expect rain with temperatures near 12. In Fort Smith, Lutzel Cay, and Fort Resolution, expect a chance of showers at a high of 15. In Hay River and Enterprise, it's sunny at a high of 13. In Fort Providence and Kakiza, sunny at a high of 21. In Fort Simpson and Jean Marie River, a high of 25.
2: So the Tony Awards were last night. That is the biggest night in the world of theater, and we'll get to that in a moment. Because right now, I want to start with the excitement about an off-Broadway show that has nothing to do with the Tonys, and that's Heated Rivalry, the unauthorized musical parody. I'm Alameen Abdul Mahmoud, and this is Commotion. Juan Ramirez is here. Mitch Wood is here. Welcome to the show, both of you. Hello.
11: Thank you. Hello. How's it going?
2: Hi, nice to have you here. Listen, Juan, I'm going to start with you. Before we get to the Tonys, which we will get to, one of the biggest stories in the theater world has been this little off-Broadway show, Heated Rivalry, the unauthorized musical parody. The reviews so far seem to be amazing. It's just been extended until after Labor Day. Why does it work?
12: You know, I mean, I think it's something we'll actually talk about when we get to the Tonys later, but it's something that really meets the moment, you know? It has, you know, when I went, for example, I've never read the books. I like the show just fine. I was sort of, you know, how quickly can something that comes together like this, you know, how good? But it's really funny. And it has something for, you know, I could tell there are things for, you know, people who spend hours on Reddit reading about the show and they were laughing, but I never felt left out. It makes fun of the fandom. You know, it's framed as sort of like these wine moms who are just like obsessed with their boy aquarium they talk about. And it's, you know, it's downtown. You can like go with friends. It's like much lower stakes than something on Broadway feels. And again, I mean, I interviewed the director who is, you know, Canadian, actually. And he is surprised. He said usually these things, because he has sort of a background in these types of like quick musical parodies. Even he said usually this is not the case that something comes out this good this fast. But it just did. And the two leads, Jeremy Sean Johnson and Jimin Moon, again, something I might bring up later with the Tonys, are people that if you've been following Broadway showbiz here in New York, like you would know of them, even if they aren't necessarily like above the marquee, but you would have seen Jimin in Sunset Boulevard last year. You would have seen Jay, you know, he's toured with Phantom of the Opera forever or Wicked, et cetera. Like these are people, you know, and sort of in the back of your mind have been rooting for, even if you didn't know their names.
2: I just want to just hold for a moment on, and Juan, on the way that you said he's Canadian, actually, he's truly obsessed with you. You're like, he's Canadian, actually. I just imagine that's how people who are Canadian in America often introduce themselves and go, I'm actually Canadian, actually. Mitch, you have not had a chance to go see the show because you've been busy with rehearsals here in Toronto, but you're in touch with a bunch of the people who are involved in the show because, as we just mentioned, some of them are Canadian, actually, including producer and director Alan Clifford, who's from Winnipeg. Let's roll this clip.
13: I'm coming to the cottage.
14: I'm coming to the cottage.
15: Welcome, everybody, to Heated Rivalry.
14: I'm coming to the cottage.
15: I feel like Dylan has really written a script that has captured the heart of Heated Rivalry. It's not making fun of Heated Rivalry. It is a love letter to Heated Rivalry.
2: I just want to go hang out with those people. Like I see that, you know, you see that reel I was posting on Instagram sort of talking about the show. A Canadian production team creates a love letter to the biggest Canadian hit ever, stages it off Broadway. Mitch, do you wish they made it here?
11: You know, so I've known Alan actually since I was 13 years old. And one of, and actually one of the co-producers, Anne Merriam, I actually met Alan through Anne. I went to Wexford out in Scarborough. If you're from Toronto, you might know Wexford. It's an arts high school. So I've known Alan for a long time and, you know, he's done so much work and continues to do so much great work in Canada. And I think specifically with Heated Rivalry, I think doing it in New York City first is actually the move because, you know, it's still a Canadian team. It's still a Canadian story, but I think there's more risk that can be taken and more you can see more of what needs to be worked on in a show, or better yet, you can see the kind of the gravitas of what it can be when it's in New York, and also opening it up to such a wide audience. It calls for the show to maybe have a bit of a longer run, you know, bigger population, things like that. So I don't think specifically it should have, or it should not have been started here. I do know, and I hope that it is going to come here soon. I think Alan is so committed to bringing it to Canada. And I think, you know, he's based out of New York and that's just where his base is, but Canada is still, you know, his home.
2: Yeah.
11: And I think doing it off Broadway just allowed more. There's a grittiness, you know, as Juan mentioned, you know, there's a grittiness to off Broadway. There's some more that's not as, it's not as maybe polished or as, you know, proper as like a Broadway show or theater or what people expect. So I think having it in off Broadway where you can get such an eclectic audience and you can introduce it to people who wouldn't maybe be able to afford it on Broadway. I think doing it as a testing ground in New York City really gets the writers and the producers, you know, their bearings on where the show is at. Mm-hmm. And so when it does eventually make its Canadian premiere, it's, you know, in top shape.
2: Well, I was going to say, Mitch, I like the phrase that you used when you said that this allows it to sort of see the gravitas of what it can be. The gravitas of what it can be to me is interesting because it does make me actually realize that my wish for it to be staged here is actually just more about being like, oh, I just want to see this. I want to see this because it sounds like such a lovely, wonderful time. I want to play you guys this clip. This is J. Armstrong Johnson, who stars in the off-Broadway musical. He's the actor who plays Ilya, Connor Storer's character, describing his life before he got the role.
13: And I, you know, I had a couple of friends reach out and be like, hey, you're giving Connor Storey, like, you're giving Ilya Rosanoff vibes. And so, like, it was kind of circling me a lot over the holidays and right after. So the fact that it's kind of coming to fruition is kind of wild.
2: Imagine you just moving through your Christmas season and people are coming up to you going, hey, you're giving Ilya Rosanoff vibes. That's just, that's a wonderful holiday season, first of all.
11: That's all like, I need to hear.
2: It's not too bad. Juan, how are the performances here? If you're a fan of the show, does it end up measuring up?
12: To the TV show?
2: Well, to your idea of these characters, because they have become kind of larger than life in a lot of ways.
12: Yeah, no, exactly. I think, you know, something I said in my review is that, you know, for me, something I sort of struggled with the TV series is, you know, the character of Shane. And I think he's sort of, you know, a thumb twiddling sort of like, ooh, you know, but in the show, they kind of mock that. They kind of get into that again, lovingly. I don't think the description of it as a love letter to the show ever sort of falters, but they do mock him. They do paint him as this sort of little, like, you know, pigtail twirling, like, I hope he calls me back. And it's so cute. Jay is great. He's sort of like in a more reserved role, but it's also very funny. And, you know, like, it just really taps into what that character is.
2: Yeah.
12: And I think, you know, Jay is someone who he's been doing this this sort of like drag spectacular yearly every year called I Put a Spell on You based on Hocus Pocus. That's raised all this money for charities. So it's like he has this sort of downtown sort of like queer, gay, let's all laugh at this thing we all are obsessed with for whatever reason sensibility that really shines through.
2: Mm-hmm.
12: And I think with Jim, and I mean, like I mentioned, he was sort of in the ensemble of Sunset Boulevard. If you happen to catch him on some performances as the lead, they would have blown you away. I think the performances are really great. And the ensemble too, there's three other people who cycle through, you know, an endless amount of roles and they're all excellent. And they're all very openly, you know, switching costumes in front of you. They're all sort of, you know, turning around and now I'm this person. Is all very, very charming.
2: I just want to say the viral moment from this episode is you doing the sort of thumb twiddling impression.
11: Yeah, for sure.
2: We're going to make that a gif out of the show 35 seconds after we're off air.
12: Perfect. That'll be my holiday present.
2: Yeah. Mitch, we've not seen a show go as viral as He Did Rival, like ever. There's just like, there's already this built-in audience for a musical like this one. To what extent do you think the success of a show like this is about being like, hey, let's jump on something that is already popular and then sort of turn around and make it even bigger?
11: I mean, I think it's kind of genius and it's smart. I'm just going to speak from a business standpoint. I think it's very smart.
2: Yeah.
11: And I think also the show has been done, as Juan said, with so much care. You know, while it is a parody and while it is a love letter, the clips I have heard and from what I've read from reviews is that it really does feel like a fully fleshed out original musical as well. You know, it could, I'm sure, obviously with the built-in TV show audience and it being a parody and yes, capitalizing off the success of it, I love the fact that it's a Canadian producer, yeah. You know, seeing another Canadian art and like capitalizing a show internationally and once again, expanding Canada's talents and like what we're capable of. I think though that the show, as I said, yeah, stands alone though, as just a funny, hilarious, not going below the belt, not going for cheap laughs, but really current. It really faces what the current humor in our industry is like, really, like, because there are shifts in comedy and I feel like it is just coming at the moment, at the time. Yeah. And I think it's really smart of Alan to do it. And also, like I said, it's being done with such care and expertise. Like, as Juan mentioned, those stars are both Broadway stars and huge and have huge reputations already. So they're bringing in such a massive amount of talent and like stagecraft to something that seems silly. And I think that's what makes it stand out from the rest. So yeah, to answer your question, I think it's totally jumping on a moment. Yeah. It's totally jumping on a bandwagon. And I'm like, good for you. Let's strike it while it's hot. Because if it wasn't Alan, because let's be real, if it wasn't Alan, it would have been someone else, you know, like it's just right there for you. And we're in an era of parody and satire.
12: Yeah, there's this great sense also of just like your smart, funny friends put something together quickly based on the thing you're all talking about, and it actually came out good. And you know, I mean, to the question of why is it in New York, you know, greedily, I'll take it for myself. I haven't been in 9 years, but you know, I mean, it's been a slow and sort of weaker season here for musicals in New York. Things take so long to make money. Things take so long to get off the ground that for something to actually, you know, again, it's like just these smart, funny friends put something together. It came out good. We all love it. Yay. It's a sort of lesson on how we can do these things rather quickly without all of this pomp and circumstance, whatever, and just get to the thing. You know.
2: Well, I was going to say, like, with the time that we have here, I want to sort of spend a few moments on last night's Tonys, because one, you mentioned earlier, you see a bit of a connection between why this show works and what we saw on stage yesterday at the Tonys. What was the connection that you were seeing?
12: Well, so, I mean, the two big winners for Best Actor and Actress in a Musical, both Canadians, actually, Joshua Henry and Casey Levy. Yeah. These are people who have been just working for, you know, 10, 15, 20 years with every conceivable producer, composer, director, whatever. Yeah. There are names that people on Broadway know, fans of Broadway know, but they just haven't had that shot to win or have the big leading moment. So it just feels like a really beautiful culmination for the two of them. Shoshana Bean also, who won for Best Feature Actress, is another one of these people, or who, you know, who step into roles they don't originate, so they're not eligible for the awards. So it felt like a really beautiful culmination. And I mean, the show they're in, Ragtime, is also the show that has never won the big trophy.
2: It's been around for a long time.
12: Been around for a long time. People love it, even if, again, it's not the show that you think of when you think of Broadway, but for a lot of people, it is. And last night, I think, did have that sort of victory lap feeling for all these people who have been in the business for years.
2: Yeah. Mitch, when you were watching the Tonys, what about you? What's the thing that excited you the most about the show?
11: Well, yeah, I think, first off, I did not know Joshua Henry was Canadian. And as a Canadian, you know how excited we get when we find out that someone's Canadian.
2: Yeah. One, it's a Canadian thing.
12: Quickly after. He moved to Miami quickly thereafter.
11: Yeah. But it's a very Canadian thing to go, oh, you know, he's Canadian, eh? Oh.
2: Yeah.
11: But yeah, I think also, you know, best musical last night being Schmigadoon.
2: Yeah.
11: And best book. This is another example of heated rivalry meeting, you know, the moment of where we're at. You know, last year I was in a parody play called Ginger Twinsies, which was a parody of The Parent Trap. Schmigadoon is very much a send up of musical theater in general.
2: Yes.
11: And in its way, it's the ultimate satire, but again, done with honesty and heart. And I just think we're in a time, you know, especially with what, you know, what I do on social media and what I see so many creators do on social media nowadays, and what's kind of, we're all turning a mirror on the weird ways in which we've done things up until now. Like Schmigadoon does that with, you know, musical theater, and, you know, Heated Rivalry is definitely shining a mirror on like the drama and for lack of a better word, like emo-ness of Heated Rivalry. It's like sending up. So yeah, to the point, like Schmigadoon winning best musical and best book is kind of perfect. Mm. It's kind of a perfect example of why Heated Rivalry is doing so well right now, and why we're kind of at this moment of people want to laugh. People are don't want to take themselves too seriously. The world is serious enough. We know too much now, yeah. I feel, with social media and the news, where we're too aware of everything happening at every corner of our world. And not too aware, but we do need, theater is an escape. And for a lot of people, they just want to laugh. And mm-hmm. I think that's why Schmigadoon won. And I think that's why Heated Rivalry is seeing such a big success as well.
2: Also, mm-hmm. I don't want to overstate the connection here, but there's also been like a fair bit of representation of off-Broadway stuff making its way to Broadway and then making its way to the Tonys. Yeah. So like we're talking about like Titanic, you know, Cats, mm-hmm. Angelical Ball, Oh Mary last year. Like there's something about the sort of the momentum that something gathers off-Broadway and then sort of mm-hmm. becomes a really big hit on Broadway. Yeah. Juan, just to close this out, let me ask you, like, what's the secret to preserving the thing that makes an off-Broadway show work when you do make that big jump?
12: I think just continuing, I'm continuing to play to your audience. That sounds maybe a little cynical or mm-hmm. something, but I mean, you know, it's something like, I don't think anybody, and if whoever did, correct me, please, and you're probably already a billionaire, but I don't think anybody could have expected something like Oh Mary to run for even a month, you know? and the fact that it did, it sold out that run off Broadway and then it moved on and then it just creates the sense of like, we're all rooting for this thing.
7: Yeah.
12: And I think to continue to play into that, to continue to, oh, well, they liked it because of this type of humor. Now let's get Maya Rudolph, who is, you know, currently in Oh Mary and who sort of like carries that same sort of torch and it keeps the spirit alive, I think. Never take itself too seriously. Play the social media game well. Without sort of feeling like you're being condescended to by marketers, you know?
2: Yeah,
12: just a sense of keeping the community, I think, around the thing that it is that made it so successful in the first place.
2: I'm secretly asking that because what I'm really hoping for is that Heated Rivalry will end up at the Tonys at a certain point. You know what I mean? Like that's really where I'm hoping this is going to go. In the meantime, I got to say thank you to both of you. Thank you so much for doing the show today.
11: Thank you.
2: So
11: much
12: again. Anytime. Yeah, thank you.
2: It's been wonderful. Thank you again. Juan Ramirez is a freelance theater critic. You can find his review of Heated Rivalry, the unauthorized musical parody in The Guardian. And Mitch Wood is an actor and content creator right here in Toronto.

0: Amin Abdul Mahmoud, and this is Commotion. And look, if you are a big fan of Buffy the Vampire Slayer like me, then maybe you spent some of your weekend revisiting old clips, remembering Anthony Stewart Head. Anthony played Buffy's mentor, that's Rupert Giles, on the show from 1997 to 2003. On Friday, we learned that he had died at the age of 72. There's been this gigantic outpouring of emotion from Buffy fans these past few days. It's just been so beautiful to see. Our pal Hannah Flint is not only a huge Buffy fan, she just put out a book, actually, called The Unofficial Buffy the Vampire Slayer Quiz Book. So there truly could not be a better person for this tribute. Hannah, good to see you. Welcome back to the show, friend.
1: Yeah, thank you. I want to cry just hearing all that.
0: Well, like, listen, if you want to cry just from hearing that, I can I play you one of my favorite moments from Buffy? Would that be all right with you?
1: Let me get my tissues out.
0: Okay, get your tissues out. Let's hear this clip from episode one. Let's go.
2: Oh, why can't you people just leave me alone?
3: Because you are the Slayer. Into each generation, a Slayer is born. One girl in all the world, a chosen one, one born with the strength and skill
2: to hunt the vampires, to stop the spread of their evil blah, blah, blah. I've heard it, okay?
3: I really don't understand this attitude. You've accepted your duty. You've slain vampires before.
2: Yeah, and I've both been there and done that, and I'm moving on.
0: You see Giles, and there's tenderness, there's protectiveness, there's also a willingness to sort of urge this person on. That's his role as a mentor of the Slayer. What do you think is the thing that made Anthony so perfect for the Buffyverse?
1: Well, I think there's several reasons. I think, one, he's a fantastic actor, you know, classically trained. He went to LADMA, the London Academy of Music and Dramatic Arts in London. So he brings a kind of theatricality to the role. I think what's brilliant about, I guess, all the characters in Buffy, but certainly with Giles, as you see from that clip, you know, he starts off as quite a stuffy, traditional sort of kind of watcher, very much has a sort of distance. He's there to do the job. And then you have Buffy, who is, you know, very like California girl. She doesn't want to do it. So there's a generational difference, but there's also the culture difference between the Brits and the American. So I think there's something about him coming in as this sort of wise sage, who's kind of a bit of a technophobe at first. He's always like, we've got to do the books and we've got to stick to the rules. And, you know, we've got to save the world, Buffy. It's like, I just want to go on a date. Please let me.
0: Truly, like, Giles has been a fan favorite for so, so long. And I think, like, there's something recurring about the way that character and the way that Anthony Stewart Head plays that character. That's entirely the basis of that relationship that people have with that character. Talk to me about, like, this deep love that people have for Giles in the fandom. Like, what have you been seeing online in terms of how people talk about this?
1: Well, I've had several texts from me the minute it landed. It was actually my mum who called me up about it, saying, Hannah, are you okay? Anthony died. And so what you see is, what I really love is there's a lot of people who refer to him as like our TV dad.
0: Yeah.
1: You know, I think what's really beautiful about the relationship between Buffy and Giles is that, you know, obviously, well, not obviously if you don't know the series, but, you know, her dad is absent and she's raised by her mother. And so when Giles comes in, he is there to be a mentor, but that slowly kind of chips away that wall. So he becomes, you know, there's a line in it where someone from the Watchers Council, who he represents as a watcher, says, you've developed a father's love for the child. You cannot be objective here. And I think that's what people like, this kind of, this, the layers peeling back. And also I think there's something about him that he presents as this kind of stiff upper lip sort of British Hugh Grant meets Prince Charles type. But the introduction of like this younger version of Charles, Ripper, as he was known, you see this other side. And then you realize just how similar Buffy and Giles actually are. Well, you know, his history is that he was kind of fated to be a watcher. His grandmother was a watcher. His father was a watcher. And so there's this moment where they both kind of realize that the system of this council is actually not fit for purpose anymore. So they really go on a journey together where they realize that maybe the rules that were in place aren't fit for purpose in this kind of day and age. Maybe it's not about being the chosen one. And certainly with a scuba gang, it's a chosen family. So I think so many people watch Giles as part of this chosen family. They felt such a connection to, especially people from like the LGBTQ community. Mm-hmm. You know, I think there was I saw the TV Glow, which is Jane Schoenberg, who talked about like how much Buffy influenced the way they kind of enjoyed life and the influence on their filmmaking. So I think Giles, definitely everyone is kind of like R.I.P. dad.
0: I think the calling him our TV dad, to me, you know, where my mind went when you said that was, we had you actually on not too long ago for the conversation about the ways that we're talking about masculinity on television. Mm. And in many ways, like, the example of masculinity that feels like it's really missing from television is a character like Giles, which is, you know, who displays a certain kind of flexibility, but also displays a certain kind of, like, willingness to work through doubt and willingness to work through fear and tolerate those emotions as they show up, in service of something sort of like larger and greater. Talk to me a little bit about like what Giles represents to you in terms of like the story of masculinity it's trying to tell on television.
1: Well, the fact that, you know, he's the watcher for the Slayer, which is always a woman. There was no doubt in his mind that this is the woman to save the world. And certainly as it went on, when you had the inclusion of Willow, of Anya, of Tara, he was so equal opportunity in that way. You know, there was, when Willow and Tara got together, there was no question of that's wrong. I also think, you know, he's has a more pacifist way. He's always kind of like, what is the way that we can do this that causes the least amount of damage? And yet there are moments where he has such a fierce protection over the people that he loves. You know, when Jenny, his partner, his kind of girl that he's dating, is murdered. Sorry for anyone who hasn't watched Buffy, but I feel like statute of limitations have gone. It's been 25 years.
0: Yeah.
1: I think there's something about when, you know, Angel kills Jenny, like you see this other side to him. So he's not this kind of foppish guy. He's someone who has distinct masculinity, but he's also able to have this diversity of feelings, of emotions. And we see that develop and how much he just loves everyone around him. Mm-hmm. But also someone who's willing, his father's love is that he's willing to do the things that maybe Buffy can't do. He wants to pierce the protector while accepting. There's a moment in, I think, in season... the season where Glory is in it. So I think it's six. And there's a moment at the end where, in order to stop Glory, this hell demon from coming back, you know, we still have the human host, which is Ben. And Buffy, you know, she chooses not to kill him. She's like, I can't do it because I don't kill humans. That's the big thing. Mm-hmm. But Giles steps up and he has to do that. And those moments of kind of, that's what makes his character so complex as well. It's just that he does the things, he does the dark stuff, but there's so much lightness there. So I think he's definitely a great role model for men out there and fathers out there, especially, you know, people who aren't biologically related.
0: I recognize that I have like a minute and a half left here, but also it occurs to me that I'm not doing a Giles Obit. I'm doing an Anthony Stewart head conversation. And, you know, he was in Ted Lasso, he was in Little Britain. I just want to ask you, with the minute that we have left here, how do you describe Anthony Stewart head's place in British film and television? How's he being remembered right now?
1: I think I am happy to say that I met him 10 years ago. So I had the pleasure of spending time with him and he was just absolute delight. Mm. I think what you see with Anthony, or Tony, as he likes to be called, my dear friend Tony, my dear departed Tony, he was a man who could do both. You know, he was, for me, it was Uther Pendragon in the Merlin TV series. Mm. He was in that and he played more of a villainous antagonist sort of role. Then we had Little Britain, in which he played the prime minister.
0: Yeah.
1: So he could do comic. He was Frankenfurter as well in a production of the Rocky Horror Picture Show. This is a man who could do anything. So I think he's going to be remembered as a truly versatile actor, but also someone that was beloved off screen as much as he was on screen.
0: Hannah Flint, I think that's a perfect place to leave it. I really appreciate your time and your thoughtfulness about this. Thank you so much for your time, friend.
1: Thank you.
0: Of course. So good to see you. Hannah Flint is a film and TV critic and the author of that book that we mentioned earlier, the unofficial Buffy the Vampire Slayer quiz book. She's joined us from London, UK. In the meantime, that is it for the show today. My name is Alamine Abdul-Mahmoud. This show is called Commotion. Tomorrow on the show, we're going to be talking about this new Earth, Wind & Fire documentary. I'm really excited about that conversation. In the meantime, if you're around tomorrow, we'd love to see you then. Have a great day.

0: Good morning. I'm Tamara Merritt with an update from the CBC North newsroom. The RCMP is expanding its race-based data collection project to Yellowknife. Dyson Smith is the NWT RCMP chief superintendent. He says if police officers ask a few more questions than normal during interactions, it's not them trying to snoop. Smith says the data will be used to determine if some ethnic groups are overrepresented in police interactions. The data collection project is a part of a national effort that began in 2024. And a motion to amend Canada's new hate crime bill did not pass in the Senate last week. Nancy Karatek-Lindell, a Canadian senator in Nunavut, proposed the amendment. It stated that denying or downplaying residential school experiences would be a crime. Nunavut senator says Indigenous people deserve the same protection against hate crimes as other Canadians. The amendment was defeated by a vote of 41-32. And now for a look at the weather. In Iqaluit, it's cloudy at a high of +4. In Inuvik, cloudy as well at a high of 9. In Tuktoyaktuk, a chance of flurries or rain showers with temperatures near +1. In Politoc, a chance of showers at a high of +4. In Sax Harbor, cloudy with a chance of flurries at a high of -1. In Uluhaktuk, chance of showers and expect a high of 8. In Kugluktuk, mix of sun and cloud at a high of 15.
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8: Because news
9: with Gavin Crawford.
10: Oh, hello, everybody. I am Gavin Crawford. Welcome to Because News, Canada's funniest news quiz. After getting bumped from the Freedom 250 lineup, we knew we could get all these people for a song. America's loss is our gain. It's this week's panel. In the first chair, we call him the Ontario Legislature because he doesn't like to sit for too long and he's always ready for summer vacation. Give it up for Craig Lauzon.
11: Hey, thanks for having me, Gav. I brought my pile spiller.
10: In the middle chair, she just moved back from L.A. because she couldn't imagine a world where Spencer Pratt was the mayor. Say hello to Leslie Seiler.
12: Hello. So nice to be far away from Spencer. I'm going to say it. Yeah, I can't believe he's in the running.
10: And finally, after reading its Lost and Found Index, she was surprised to learn dignity wasn't one of the things regularly left in Ubers. Buckle up. It's comedian Jennifer Shung.
13: Hey.
10: All right, panel, are you ready to make some games out of the news?
12: Oh, yes.
11: I always try my best, Gav.
10: Let's begin.
14: Here we go.
12: Yeah.
10: This week, Donald Trump trotted out his 51st state rhetoric, again leading many Canadians to gnash their teeth and roll their eyes. But a group of kids from London, Ontario, did them all one better and came up with a great way to strike back. The headline from CBC News reads, London, Ontario teens hope to make board games great again, creating one in the face of Trump's 51st state threats. Can you guess the name of the Trump-themed board game?
12: Painfully Trivial Pursuits?
10: Amazing.
11: Pick up chicks.
10: It is not, but very good. Jennifer?
12: Settlers of Iran. That's what they're doing.
10: That is very good. Other guesses?
11: Chinese checkers.
10: Very
12: China.
10: Funny.
12: Yes.
10: It is, in fact, called American Dictator.
12: So they went literal.
11: Right on the nose.
12: Wow. It's on the nose. Okay.
10: The game called American Dictator. The game has a kind of a Monopoly vibe, but it's played on a pentagon-shaped board filled with American cities. Players aim to buy and own so that they can build what Trump-like things on them.
12: Mm. Oh.
11: like inflatable egos, ballrooms, and swimming pools.
12: Mm-hmm. A bigger wall, a UFC arena, Fox News affiliate stations, tanning Epstein Island.
10: Okay. Spilled Epstein Island on it. Okay. Leslie?
7: It must be just a golden statue of themselves.
10: It is golf courses.
12: Oh, I forgot about the golf. Yeah.
10: Golf courses, resorts, and towers. Mm-hmm. In that order. The young group says they created the game to poke fun at and also help people become more aware of all the wild things Trump has been doing during his second term. Hmm. It's a Trump game, so there's no go directly to jail. But there is a space players can trap their opponents. Where can they send fellow players to?
7: The East Wing. Because it gone.
10: Good guess.
11: Mm-hmm. Guantanamo Bay.
10: You're in the ballpark.
11: Guantanamo Resort.
10: It is the ICE Detention Center.
12: Oh.
10: You can send players. Yes, yeah. You can send players to Immigration and Customs Enforcement, which the players can't get out of until they pay for a pardon. Hmm.
11: They pay for one.
12: Interesting. Now,
10: players also draw from a deck of questionable decision cards. Mm-hmm. Ben Whitmill, one of the game's creators, says they're all questionable decisions the president has made. One of the cards will bankrupt your hotel. If you draw it, what questionable decision could lead to bankrupting your hotel?
7: Putting the Trump name on the hotel.
10: Good guess, Craig.
11: Being forced to pay your contractors.
10: Also possible, Jennifer.
12: Taking acetaminophen.
10: Your hotel goes bankrupt because Canadians have stopped traveling to the U.S.
12: Mm-hmm. Yeah.
10: Tell me this, panel. What questionable decision could see you paying $50 to go see the eye doctor?
12: Oh, I know this.
10: Mm-hmm.
12: Looking at a solar eclipse without glasses on?
10: You are correct.
12: Yes, yes. Yes, I remember.
10: Looking directly into the eclipse. And you'll have to pay $50 to go to the eye doctor in the game. Players can also purchase something that lets them rewrite the rules to punish other players. What are lucky American dictator players able to buy in this game?
7: The Supreme Court.
10: You are correct.
7: Yes, yes. They already have.
12: Yeah.
7: Yes. Yeah.
10: Yeah. Are these kids geniuses?
7: They're geniuses. Yeah. Every detail, like, these kids are amazing.
10: Yeah. The CBC first wrote about this game back in October, but last week it was hotting up on social media and the game received over 1,600 orders in just 24 hours.
7: Oh, they better get to
11: Kinko's. Just some kid named Neil cut and paste. Yeah, yeah. Oh my God. I gotta.
10: They literally are like 3D printing the pieces. A note on their website at the moment warns that due to recent high demand, orders for the game could take up to 8 weeks to fill.
11: Sure.
12: Wow.
11: Be like patient or whatever.
10: Bonus question to close out this round. What are the game pieces you move around the American dictator board?
11: Oh, a wig, a full diaper, and a set of moobs.
10: Very good guess. Jennifer, what are the pieces you move around the board?
12: A golf cart, Elon Musk, Stormy Daniels, a bandaged ear, Melania, the former president of Venezuela, Kid Rock, and a bottle of disinfectant.
10: That would be amazing.
11: The bottle of disinfectant just comes with the game because you feel dirty when you play it.
12: Fair.
10: It's actually just six Melanias, but one of them's real. No, it's not. Leslie, what are the pieces you move around the board?
7: Well, here's what's interesting. They actually are all Trump, but the way you know your piece is that each Trump has a different Republican kissing his ass. So, a little Marco Rubio, a little Lindsey Graham, a little Ted Cruz.
12: Yeah.
10: Amazing answers, all of you. The correct answer, it is a collection of men's ties.
12: Oh.
10: Different colored men's ties, presumably far too long.
7: I would assume.
10: Congratulations to these Canadian kids who clearly know how to fight fire with satire.
12: Yeah.
8: Because news.
9: With Gavin Crawford.
8: Canada's funniest news quiz.
10: I'm Gavin Crawford. On today's episode, I've got comedians Leslie Seiler, Craig Lauzon, and Jennifer Shung. am now charging a 10% tariff on each of their seats, and I don't care what the Supreme Court says.

0: Panel, I don't mean to upset you, but there has been some disappointment in Canada this week. According to the headlines, something is not living up to expectations, which brings us to our tape of the week. Have a listen to this.
1: There is not a lot of growth happening here. We are seeing some shrinking. We woke up this morning, we were thinking there might be some small growth, and then it's smaller, smaller, smaller. It had a few of us in a bit of a flap this morning.
0: That man was speaking to CBC News earlier this week for a point. What was shrinking to the point it had some people in a flap?
2: Peepee's peepee?
0: It was very alphabetical of you, but no. Leslie, what was shrinking?
3: My chance of ever affording a house.
0: Getting smaller and smaller by the minute.
3: Every day.
0: Partly. Jennifer?
4: The number of Toronto Maple Leafs fans.
0: Plausible okay. Guesses. Does anyone know the real answer? What have we discovered is shrinking?
3: Well, you indicated it had something to do with affording a house, so the yeah. Economy?
0: You are correct for the point. Yeah. It is the economy, stupids. The CBC News headline reads, Canada slipped into a technical recession. A technical recession is when the economy contracts two quarters in a row. BMO's chief economist blamed the flaccid performance on two factors. What is causing the deflation?
5: Was it a slow leak from kids jumping up and down on it, even though you told them not to? Because that's what happened to not one, not two, but three blow-up mattresses at the Lozon household when my kids...
0: It was not kids jumping on the economy. Leslie?
3: Well, one of the factors is for sure that we have to wait until 2027 for season two of Heated Rivalry. So that's exhibit A. What could the second one be? Having a criminally insane neighbor to the south?
0: I'll give you a point for that. Oh. The trade war with the U.S. is one of the big reasons. Okay. Jennifer, what is the other one?
4: Out of control tipping prompts at every point of sale machine. Having every Canadian feel guilty about it, so they're tipping like 30%.
0: Those are very good guesses. Yeah, and it just reminded me that the other day I was handed one of those machines, and one of the options was 45%. 45?
5: Yeah.
0: My grandma Jean used to write at the bottom, here's a tip.
5: Yeah.
0: Bring the food faster. The correct answer, the trade war with the U.S. and a dip in government spending.
3: Wait, so they're spending less?
0: Yes.
3: And that's a bad thing?
0: It's tipping us into a technical recession.
3: Okay, fair enough.
0: Some economists use the 3P method to determine if we're in a recession. I shudder to ask. Craig... what are the 3 P's?
5: Psychedelic, psychiatric, and psychotic.
0: One good guess there. Leslie, what are the 3 P's?
3: I think it is practically perfect poverty.
0: That's what economists use. If we're in practically perfect poverty, we're in a recession.
3: Correct.
0: Jennifer, you use the 3 P method to determine if we're in a recession. What is the 3 P's?
4: Pomegranates, Pomeranians, and pumpkin spice lattes. When the sales of these 3P items go down, you know that we're in trouble.
3: It would certainly mean that white women weren't spending as much.
0: True. They ask themselves the question, is the decline in economic activity pronounced, persistent, and pervasive? Speaking of peas, Pierre Poilievre. Who you may have forgotten is the leader of the opposition, blamed the limp financial performance on something else. Guess what Pierre blamed it on?
5: Does he blame it on Trudeau? Because he just can't quit him.
0: Mm-hmm. Close.
3: I'm going to say transgender athletes. Because who he's blaming.
0: Mm-hmm. Jennifer?
4: Prime Minister Mark Carney and possibly his dance moves.
0: You are correct for the point. It is Carney and this Liberal government.
5: Oh, yeah.
0: The headline from Global News, where is he anyway? Poilievre says Carney not answering questions after Canada hits recession. Pierre Poilievre is calling on the Prime Minister to take a surprising action. What specific action did Poilievre demand the Prime Minister take?
4: Step down.
0: I mean, honestly...
4: So he can step up.
0: It's not quite that... But it's equally as weird as that. Mm. Here is Pierre Poilievre.
6: We are calling for the Prime Minister to get back in the House of Commons and introduce a bill to reverse all of the economic policies his party has introduced over the last decade. Yeah.
5: It's reasonable. It's reasonable.
0: Yeah, you think he's going to do it?
5: Yeah, probably.
3: I think the reaction of the crowd said it all. The instant laughter. The Canadians want this.
0: Panel, have a listen to this Globe and Mail headline. They write, "It's 1973 again, but worse." Jennifer, why, according to the Globe, is 2026 just like the dawn of the disco era, but worse?
4: It's because the oil crisis?
0: That is one of the reasons. Conflict in the Middle East has sent gas prices soaring, as it did in 1973. There's also an erratic Republican president in the White House. Only that time it was Nixon. And finally, they draw the parallel to 1973 because separatism is once again bubbling up in Canada.
5: Oh, yeah.
0: Only this time it's Alberta. I don't know if that's actually accurate. So to find out if 2026 is really like 1973, we combed through our archives to find this clip from a 1973 edition of this show. Back when it was called News, you dig?
2: Hey, cool cats and groovy gals, I'm Wolfman Gav, back with another edition of News, you dig? Today I'm joined by three jive turkeys, Captain Craig Lozone, Mary Jane Seiler, and Jennifer Starchild Chung. What's cracking, gang?
7: Oh, not much, man.
8: How's it going, baby?
2: Cool. Coolsville. Y'all. Oh!
7: I was gonna say your wolfy howls is resonating real nice.
2: Yeah, it's giving me a vibe, man. Nothing but vibes. All right, let's start with the broadsheets. According to the Toronto Evening Telegram panel, everyone's running low on bread these days. And that's because something's going up. For the point, what is rising like a bad moon?
8: It's the price of gas, baby. You gotta make those bags out of petroleum. They put the bread in.
2: You're correct for the points. Gas prices are on the rise, mostly due to inflation, which is now at a whopping 7.49%. It ain't all bummer news, though, man. Something great happened in 1973. I mean, this year. Something great happened this year for all those foxy mamas out there. Ooh. Can you tell me for a point, what did the man finally decide the woman can have?
7: An opinion.
8: Everybody knows it's Tupperware parties, baby.
2: No, Jennifer.
9: An abortion.
2: You're correct for the point. Reproductive rights. Los Angeles Times headline reads, High Court legalizes abortions in the first 3 months. That's right, it's been a long time coming, but now there's no going back. Progress, you can't stop it. Finally, here's a crazy story you will not believe. Vancouver City Council give the green light for a special celebration this June. Arrgh! Give me the skinny, panel. What is the name of this crazy new party in Vancouver? Jennifer.
9: There's a party. I just want to go to the pictures. Take me to the pictures, Nook.
10: So we, what?
2: I like that you took a time machine from 1942 here to the 70s. It's extra cool. Leslie Seiler, what's this big bash happening in Vancouver for the first time?
7: Yeah. It's perfect for someone like me who has a real love for smack and an aptitude for lewds. You know, it's like, it's Drug Fest.
2: The headline from Vancouver Gay Tide magazine reads, Festive Solidarity marks Gay Pride Week.
8: That'll never last.
2: I mean, hey man, it's not my jam, but I got a nephew who might be into it. But then again, I say free to be you and me, because that's progress, baby. Forward, forward,

0: Start now.
1: Oh,
0: shoot. Okay. Panel, last week, students from grade 7 to 12 traveled from all over Canada to gather in Alberta for a hugely popular event. For a point, what drew 390 teens to Edmonton last Thursday?
2: It's actually a teen fracking competition, so it's called, So You Think You Can Drill?
0: Good guess, but no. Jennifer.
3: To vote on whether or not the people of Alberta should have a vote on whether or not to have a referendum.
0: That is happening, but that's not what happened last Thursday.
1: And it's not a Sabrina Carpenter tribute band thing or like a Roblox convention. Mm. Convention? Roblox?
3: Convention?
1: Science?
0: No!
1: Science?
0: What did you say? Science convention?
1: Or like science and smart stuff convention?
0: The headline from CTV News reads, Edmonton hosts Canada-wide science fair. Yes, it was the Coachella of STEM. Let's look at some of this year's teen winners. Beginning with grade 11 student, Gurner Kaur, who captured the coveted Innovation Award. According to CBC News, her project fixes a 35-year-old problem. What 35-year-old problem is she set to fix?
1: How to move out of your parents' house and get a job.
0: Good guess. Craig.
2: Well, obviously, it's the failure of the Meech Lake Accord.
0: The correct answer, she figured out that the blood oxygen sensors that attach to your finger are biased against patients with darker skin. Oh. And that training models don't have enough diverse data in them.
1: Wow.
4: Current oxygen saturation and cardiac models are incomplete, with melanin's effects left unquantified, leading to a mathematical instability. This led to three key innovations. CPACE and PRISM improved projection methods for camera heart rate monitoring, and TRIOS models light tissue interaction with melanin and pulse oximetry.
2: Yeah.
1: Oh my gosh. Honestly, that's like listening to another language. Anybody else? Same. And I think this is an intelligent room, but that is, wow. That
0: Joe, I'll translate it into language you can understand. It's like,
1: I can't wait.
0: Basically just like, get ready with me while I solve medical racism.
1: And from a woman who said science and stuff, I'm shocked I didn't get that.
0: I am too.
1: I did have a science fair project.
0: And what was it?
1: And I came third.
0: Oh.
1: Yeah. And what it was, let me try and remember. It was my project was about whether or not different materials had any effect on a magnetic field. Yeah, I know what, right? And what I mean is like, so I had these, my dad, he was an engineer, so we had these really like crazy strong magnets that I always used to like to play with. Like they were crazy, like you couldn't, if your
2: hand. Your dad was an engineer?
1: Yeah. Is this,
0: Okay. So you grew up around trains?
1: He was an electrical engineer, so I grew up around.
2: Electric trains, yes!
0: Let's move on to grade 12 student, Gia Savsani, who took home a bronze medal for her invention, which is called Highway Harvest 2.0. What is Highway Harvest 2.0?
2: Turns roadkill into delicious sausage.
1: Yes, it's an RFK Jr. inspired initiative.
2: And that's science.
1: Mm-hmm, mm-hmm.
0: It is not. Jennifer, do you know what roadkill 2.0 is?
3: I don't, but I think Highway Harvest is something Premier Doug Ford paid this student to set up so that people can harvest and sell beer along the highway in preparation for the World Cup.
0: That is something he would do, but that is not Highway Harvest 2.0. Leslie, what is Highway Harvest 2.0?
1: Highway Harvest 2.0, and this was they got the bronze medal for this, the bronze medal won for Highway Harvest 2.0, so it's got to be some sort of, it's an interactive, frictionless, driverless cars.
2: Is it about serial killers and hitchhikers?
0: It is not.
1: And it's not a Highway to Heaven remake.
0: Mm-hmm. Her project... Her project harnesses wind energy created by moving vehicles.
2: Whoa. Along the highway.
0: Along the highway. How do you think they capture car wind?
1: A plastic bag. Out the window.
0: Okay.
2: No, like a parachute comes out the back, like funny cars.
0: Wow.
3: Oh, wait, a colostomy bag. No.
0: Thank God for the kids. Okay. Turbines are strategically placed along highways to capture wind caused by passing cars and trucks. This is like a real clever strategy because it hits both markets, like the green energy people, mm-hmm. but also the people that want to drive a lot.
3: Yeah. And speed.
0: Yeah, and then they're like, oh, I want to burn gas, but I and now I'm making clean energy. Yeah. Oh, I don't know what size.

0: Come on.
1: It's like, I don't want to even drive anymore.
2: It's smart, yeah. Grade 9 student Liam Desiree was the science fair's big winner, nabbing the Discovery Award.
3: Whoa.
2: Have a listen to Liam.
4: Hi, my name is Liam, and my project explores one of the biggest mysteries in cosmology. Why is the universe's expansion accelerating? I explored an alternative idea to explain this mystery.
2: That's right. The things teens ask themselves. Mm-hmm. Current science posits dark matter is behind the expansion of the universe. Not so for Liam. What instead does Liam feel is causing the acceleration of the universe expanding?
1: Well, I might be wrong, but I'm going to say universal healthcare because it's helping people's lifespans expand. So it's universal healthcare.
5: It's really simple, Gavin.
2: It is very simple. Before I tell you whether or not you're correct, Jennifer, would you like to hazard a guess? What does Liam think is causing the expansion of the universe?
6: It could be either two things. Okay, all the reusable shopping bags people keep purchasing, or all the fillers that people keep getting.
2: Face fillers are causing the universe to expand. I mean, it is a theory.
1: Yeah.
6: Silicone. Yes.
2: I could tell you, but I'll let Liam explain for himself.
6: Yes.
4: I explored an alternative idea to explain this mystery, and it's based on black hole thermodynamics, the fact that gravity and entropy are deeply connected. I asked, if black holes have entropy, could the universe itself evolve according to entropy growth?
2: Mm-hmm. Wow, you got black hole entropy growth.
6: No. Yeah.
1: I mean, I've always tried to have entropy in my life for other people. And so I think he's onto something. Because it's love, you know? It's expanding the universe.
2: For a second I was a bit excited because I thought you were going to say what entropy was. I'm not sure I know.
1: Yeah, yeah.
6: It's the planets' respect for each other.
5: Yeah, I think so.
6: Made
2: if you'd like to know what entropy actually is, tune in after this show for Quirks and Quarks. A show with some actual information, unlike this dumbass broadcast. Well, somehow, panel, and it has been a somehow. Somehow we reached the end of another exciting episode of Because News. This week's champion is... Oh my God. Jennifer Shung. Congratulations, Jennifer. You have the honor of reading our credits. I am Gavin Crawford reminding you it is Pride Month, or to quote a CNN headline, the Strait of Hormuz remains choked off. We'll see you next week. Why?
7: Because News.
2: Thank you so much for joining us.

This is Jennifer Shung, winner of Because News. Congratulations to my runners-up, Craig Lauzon and Leslie Seiler. Because News is written and produced by Elizabeth Bowie, Gavin Crawford, David Carroll, Phil Lung, Pete Morey, Shanna Williamson. This week, they had help from Jan Caruana, Diana Markulin, Aaron Conway, Bronwyn Page, Andrew Roberts, and our recording engineer, Paul Hodge.

Good afternoon and welcome to Northwind on CBC North Radio 1. It's Monday, June 8th, and I'm Wanda McLeod. And coming up on the show today, it's Monday, time for an old-time story with Alice Rigney. She's reflecting on the joy and challenges of gardening in the Delta. Tamara Merritt will bring us the 12:30 regional news, and after the news, as Canadians are introduced to their new Governor General, we hear some final thoughts from Canada's first Inuit Governor General and outgoing Governor General, Mary Simon. And as usual, we'll pass along any messages and announcements that we have for today. And just a reminder of the number to call to get your messages on the air, 1-866-271-9957. Coming right up next, the regional weather forecast provided by Environment Canada. But first, a song from the Mamas and Papas. Here's Monday, Monday.

Mamas and Papas there with Monday, bringing us about 9.5 minutes after 12 o'clock and going right into the regional weather forecast and for Chipewyan. Rainfall warning today and tonight. Rain at times heavy. Winds northeast 30, gusting up to 60. Temperature steady near 12. Tonight, winds northwest 20, gusting up to 40. The low tonight, 8. Fort Smith today and tonight, rain, winds becoming north 20, gusting up to 50 this afternoon. The high today, 12. Winds becoming light overnight, the low tonight, 8. Lutzel Cay, increasing cloudiness early this afternoon, the high today, 15. Cloudy tonight, rain beginning near midnight, the low tonight, plus 5. Fort Resolution today and tonight, cloudy with 30% chance of showers. The high today, 15. The low tonight, 7. Hay River today and tonight, cloudy. The high, 12. The low tonight, 8. Fort Providence, mainly sunny. The high, 21. Partly cloudy tonight. The low, 11. Fort Simpson, sunny early this afternoon. Then a mix of sun and cloud with 30% chance of showers late in the afternoon. Risk of a thunderstorm late this afternoon. The high today, 25. Partly cloudy tonight, 30% chance of showers early this evening with risk of a thunderstorm. The low tonight, 10. Fort Liard, sunny early this afternoon, then a mix of sun and cloud with 30% chance of showers late in the afternoon. Risk of a thunderstorm late this afternoon, the high 27. Partly cloudy tonight, 30% chance of showers early this evening with risk of a thunderstorm, the low tonight, 9. Yellowknife today and tonight, mainly cloudy, the high 19, the low tonight, 10. Wrigley, sunny early this afternoon, then a mix of sun and cloud with 30% chance of showers late in the afternoon. Risk of a thunderstorm late this afternoon, the high 25. Partly cloudy with 30% chance of showers this evening. Becoming clear overnight, risk of a thunderstorm this evening, the low tonight, 11. Norman Wells, sunny early this afternoon, then a mix of sun and cloud with 30% chance of showers. Risk of a thunderstorm this afternoon, the high 26. Partly cloudy tonight, 30% chance of showers early this evening with risk of a thunderstorm, the low tonight, 14. Fort Good Hope today and tonight, mainly sunny, the high 25, the low tonight, 12. Cova Lake, sunny early this afternoon, then a mix of sun and cloud with 30% chance of showers late in the afternoon. Risk of a thunderstorm late this afternoon, the high 20. A mix of sun and cloud tonight, 30% chance of showers early this evening. Risk of a thunderstorm, the low tonight, 11. Fort McPherson, cloudy, becoming a mix of sun and cloud this afternoon, the high today, 15. A mix of sun and cloud tonight, becoming cloudy near midnight, then rain, the low tonight, 0. Inuvik, cloudy, the high today, 7. Cloudy with 40% chance of rain showers this evening and after midnight. Rain beginning overnight, risk of freezing rain before morning, the low tonight, plus 1. Tuktoyaktuk, snow ending this afternoon, then cloudy with 30% chance of flurries or rain showers, the high today, plus 1. Tonight, light wet snow, risk of freezing rain late this evening and after midnight, the low tonight, minus 1. Pawtucket, cloudy, becoming a mix of sun and cloud this afternoon. Fog patches dissipating. The high today, plus 2. A mix of sun and cloud tonight with temperatures steady near plus 2. Sax Harbor, periods of light snow, fog patches. The high today, plus 1. Periods of light snow ending this evening, then cloudy. The low tonight, minus 4. Uluhaktuk, cloudy, becoming a mix of sun and cloud this afternoon. Fog patches dissipating, the high today, 8. A mix of sun and cloud tonight, the low, plus 3. Kugluktuk, a few showers ending near noon, then clearing. Risk of a thunderstorm, oh, that was this morning, so no thunderstorm this afternoon.
The high today, 15. Sunny tonight, the low, plus 4. Cambridge Bay, sunny, becoming a mix of sun and cloud this afternoon. Wind south, 30. The high today, 12. Clearing late this evening. Wind southeast, 30. The low tonight, plus 4. It's Monday, time for an old-time story. Today, a story from Alice Rigney. She's reflecting on the joy and challenges of gardening in the Delta. We'll hear her story right after Leela Gilday here with One Drum.

0: Leila Gildy. They're bringing us 19 minutes after 12 o'clock. It's Monday, time for one of our old-time stories. Alice Rigney is one of our storytellers. Today, Alice is sharing a story about memories of June, her gardening, and as Alice says, the work Mother Nature does to feed us.
1: Janet, it's a hello, Tina. This is Alice Rigney from Clydesdale, Fort Chipewyan, Alberta, home of the Peace Athabasca Delta. June is a beautiful time of spring. Long days, short nights, leaves turning green, you know, the robins singing in the morning, songbirds claiming territory, and the hunters, of course, are on the land doing what their fathers and grandfathers did. Do the spring hunt for ducks and geese, taking only what the family needs and sharing. The sounds of a community coming alive after a long, dark, cold winter is music to my ears, to hear the children playing and laughing, neighbors talking, and of course, quads and dirt bikes out. The stores brings in flowers and seedlings for the garden as gardens are being planted and baskets of flowers hanging outside. I enjoy gardening, and that's where I am, pulling weeds and prepping the boxes as I plan on what to put, on where to put the seedlings. I also plan on planting wildflowers for the bees, and also make a sign that says "Save the Bees." That will be, you know, done by the kids, and I'll put that by the garden. But Jackfish Lake, my happy place. You know, I always talk about jackfish. We experienced high water and got a flood like we used to get. It was not a massive flood. It was enough water to overflow the banks and into the inland lakes and snides to rejuvenate the whole delta. It was so great to see a glistening delta when I flew home. Knowing the delta, I saw our beautiful Jackfish Lake, the ancestral cemetery where my son and husband rest, along with all the relatives. It's really nice to be home, you know, to see our, you know, Jackfish, our parents' house. And it is as if no one stays on the land anymore, and it's so quiet. You know, for so many years, we have experienced low water, which created hardship and despair when we couldn't go to our place to hunt, fish, and gather. The flood of 2020 pushed that, a lot of water over the banks. We couldn't go to Jackfish as the ground was so saturated. Pretty well needed snowshoes to get around, so I never went to Jackfish that year. Many homes were affected by water damage, especially our friends in Wood Buffalo National Park, where they lost, they had more water, and so water came into their house, and a lot of them had laminate floors that got lifted, and, you know, water damage, and anything that was not heavy floated away. And that's how high the water was of 2020. And the flood of 1997 was caused mainly by a leak in the Bennett Dam, along with lots of snow. This flood did rejuvenate the delta again. It washed away my, but it also washed away my flower bed, our gravel paths, and gave us tons of dirt along with invasive plants and berries. I had a blackberry bush in my yard, morel mushrooms, which was a treat, and I had to replant a lot of my perennials. The delta is a rich place for gardens. The soil is soft to work with, so cleaning and prepping the ground to plant veggies is rewarding. Come fall time, it's really rewarding and more work, but great. In 1996, my husband, my son, and I stayed out for a breakup, leaving at the end of March and coming back in May. We had awesome memories to be on a land during that time. That spring, we had a huge garden. And my husband laughed at me because I sterilized the soil by oven baking the dirt before I started seeds. This was to get rid of weeds. We had rose, and I mean we had a lot of green and purple cabbage, carrots, onions, peas, tomatoes, beans, pumpkins, turnips, lettuce, corn, It was a bumper crop. In between the rows, I had marigold flowers, because the scent from the flowers keep the insects away. The delta is warmer than Fort Chip, so the temperature was great for growing veggies. During a dry spell, we use a pump to spray the plants, and of course, weeding is always a job that has to be done. My husband also had gifted me a book called Edible Wild Plants, and that introduced me to what Mother Nature, Mother Earth, gives us each spring. One of the first, of course, are the dandelions. You know, they're nutritious. The roots can be dried and pounded into coffee substitutes. We did that one year, and when you make your coffee over a campfire, and when it's brewed with dandelion root coffee, then you pour condensed milk, and we had a neighbor say it tasted like cappuccino. So I'm not a cappuccino person, so I wouldn't know, but it was good coffee. And the leaves, you know, make good salads, wash everything good. But the first that we always go for is our fiddleheads. You know, and they're picked on the long weekend in May. The window for harvesting is only about 10 days. As once the fiddleheads unravel, it is no longer edible. This steamed butter, lemon, salt, and pepper is a taste of spring. And along with the roasted goose, you know, over the fire and fresh wild mint tea to wash it down. That's Mother Nature feeding us. Then we have, of course, rat root harvested, dried for the many uses it gives us. You know, my parents, along with folks, knew many medicines for healing. This info was shared and passed down for the next generation. Fireweed is good. When it's in full bloom, I harvest this with the flowers and make jelly, also with the wild rose. There's so much to learn when you're on a land. The sounds, the smells, your senses come alive. Sometimes I close my eyes and just listen to the birds and, of course, mosquitoes. To see fireflies at night, hearing the owl, watching the river flow by, loons in the distance, a sky that doesn't turn dark, and how fortunate I am to be here. Be kind, wear your life jacket. Until next time, Sawana. This is Alice reading with ITL for Chipwin, Alberta. Have a great week.
0: Alice Rigney is a storyteller here on Northwind. 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

0: The time now is 12:30, and here with the news is Tamara Merritt.
1: Thank you, Wanda, and good afternoon. The RCMP is expanding its race-based data collection project to Yellowknife. Dyson Smith is the NWT RCMP chief superintendent. He says if police officers ask a few more questions than normal during interactions, they're not trying to snoop.
2: It was very hard for us to say, yes, 100%, we know where all the problems are, or no, because we weren't collecting proper statistics when it comes to race.
1: Smith says the data will be used to determine if some ethnic groups are overrepresented in police interactions, and if they are, is it because of systemic racism or factors beyond police control? The data collection project is a national effort that began 2 years ago. It's also underway in Whitehorse. The NWT town of Fort Smith is right on the border with Alberta. With separation talks dominating headlines across the border, what do its residents think about the province's separation debate? Sarah St. Pierre asked them.
3: I don't believe that in that. I wouldn't support that at all.
4: Like, it's all treaty land anyway, so they can't leave.
5: Not too many people in Fort Smith are overly concerned about independence talks in Alberta. That includes Mayor Dana Ferguson. She says she has other priorities when it comes to her town's relationship with the province, like being downstream from the oil sands industry.
6: There's absolutely 100% more at stake on our water sovereignty than it is on the separation of that referendum.
5: Chris Westwell is the president of the Tabacha Chamber of Commerce. He says what comes to mind for him is how much the NWT relies on its neighbor.
7: I think the entirety of their province really acts as the logistics hub and gateway to the Northwest Territories.
5: He says he believes the NWT has a stake in the upcoming referendum on whether Alberta should remain in Canada or hold a second binding referendum on whether it should start the legal process to leave the country. Albertans vote on October 19th. Sarah St-Pierre, CBC News, Fort Smith.
1: The Yellowknife municipal election is coming up in October, and the deadline to throw one's name into the ring comes in September. But before that, the city held a candidate college last week. It offered a behind-the-scenes look at what it takes to serve as a mayor or councillor. Jocelyn Chappelle has more.
8: Yellowknifers got a crash course in municipal politics. For some, the session was about answering a big question. Are they ready to run? Kenesha Boudreau is a Yellowknife resident who attended.
9: I think I would want to run. I just don't know if I have the technical part, which was what one of my questions that I brought up. And I think, like Shauna said, I need to worry less about that. I think once you have the heart and vision and drive.
8: Former elected officials and city administrators shared personal experiences and tips. They emphasize that candidates don't need to be experts on every issue, but they do need to be willing to listen and stand behind their decisions. Stephen Van Dyne is the city manager.
10: That we have a very active community, a very engaged community, and certainly that engagement, I think, extends to interest in municipal government and how decisions are made. And so we put this in the window to see if people would like to get a better sense of how municipal government operates. We're a capital city.
8: Presenters pointed to public council meetings and city agendas as another good place to start learning. Jocelyn Chappelle, CBC News, Yellowknife.
1: In an effort to protect youth mental health, one MLA is asking for a ban on cell phones in classrooms. Shauna Morgan says she'd want the ban to extend all the way to grade 12.
11: We're mainly talking about kids' constant connectivity to social media and the internet, and the need to reduce that. And so this is both about kids' mental health, but their brain development at a very basic level.
1: Morgan raised the question of banning cell phones in the Legislative Assembly when it was in session earlier this month. The territory is working on a school policy for cell phone use now. The guidelines are expected to be finalized over the summer and in place for the upcoming school year. And a motion to amend Canada's new hate crime bill did not pass in the Senate last week. Nancy Karatek-Lindell, the senator in Nunavut, proposed the amendment. It stated that denying or downplaying residential school experiences would be a crime. Nunavut senator says Indigenous people deserve the same protection against hate crimes as other Canadians.
12: Indigenous peoples have been targeted for generations through discrimination, violence, and denial of their lived experiences.
1: The amendment was defeated by a vote of 41 to 32. And that's the CBC Regional News for 12:30. I'm Tamara Merritt. For the latest national and international news, it's coming up at the top of the hour. Now back to Inuvik for Northwind with Wanda McLeod.
0: Thanks, Tamara. That bringing us about 24 minutes before 1 o'clock. And going right into the current conditions in Fort Chipewyan, heavy rain, 12 degrees. Fort Smith, light rain, 10. Lutzel K, mostly cloudy, 10. Fort Resolution, 11. Hay River, cloudy, 10. Fort Simpson, 18. Fort Providence, 16. Yellowknife, mostly cloudy, 15. Wrigley, partly cloudy, 18. Norman Wells, partly cloudy, 19. Fort Good Hope, mainly sunny, 18. Inuvik, cloudy, 5. Fort McPherson, partly cloudy, 7. Iqaluit, mostly cloudy, 4. Tuktoyaktuk, light snow, 0. Pawtucket, fog, 1. Sax Harbor, light snow, 2. Ulohuktuk, 4. Kugluktuk, mostly cloudy, 12. Cambridge Bay, partly cloudy, 10 degrees. We've got no recorded or written messages today, but if you want to get your greetings on the air, the number to call, 1-866-271-9957. Bringing us 23 minutes before 1 o'clock, and as Canadians are introduced to their new Governor General, we'll hear some final thoughts from Canada's first Inuk Governor General and outgoing Governor General Mary Simon, right after Zach Topp here with I Never Lie.

0: Zach Top there with I Never Lie, bringing us about 19 minutes before 1 o'clock. Today, Canada is learning about its new Governor General and saying so long to its former one. Mary Simon served 5 years in the role. Today, Louise Arbour takes over. Before her departure, Simon sat down with the CBC's Juanita Taylor to reflect on her time in the role and the legacy she wants to leave behind as the first Inuk Governor General.
1: It was very, very exciting and important. I must admit I was a little nervous at the beginning of the mandate because it seemed such an enormous responsibility. But as I went on, then it became, you know, much better. It was never easy. But when I first got here, I really thought about what role I would really play, like what as an Indigenous person and a representative of the King for all Canadians. So because I was Indigenous, my focus is always kind of going in that area. But at the same time, I represent a bigger place where it's, you know, I'm the Governor General for all Canadians. So I've approached my job in that way. You know, the crown, the queen, when my grandmother was still alive, and Inuit revered the queen, Queen Elizabeth. I can remember my grandmother talking about how important the queen was, the biggest, highest power of this land, you know, kind of Inuit approach. And so I always felt quite close to the royal family from that very beginning because I knew about the role they played. So when I got here, I felt that it was important for me to represent the Crown in building a relationship with Indigenous people and other Canadians because reconciliation has been a big part of my work. And just working with Canadians, Indigenous people, and other cultures across the country has been a really important part of my role because I felt as though I was the champion of reconciliation because I took the lead in terms of developing the role that I play in terms of reconciliation and getting people to do better.
2: Let's narrow it down from all of Canada to Inuit Nunangat and the representation you carried as an Inuk in this position. How strongly did you carry that with you over the last 5 years?
1: It was always foremost in my mind because when you're born an Inuk from the Inuit culture and raised in the Inuit culture, it doesn't leave you. It's always with you, no matter where you are. So being here at Rideau Hall, I carried that with me. So Inuit of the Arctic, Inuit Nunangat, was always foremost in my mind. So in the end, when I was doing the listening and learning tour on health, mental health, it became very clear that I would do something at the end of my mandate as Governor General for Inuit Nunangat on mental health. So. We can talk about that or we can do it another time.
2: Well, we might as well talk about it now. Ayuinata.
1: Yeah, Ayuinata, Mary Simon's catalyst for mental wellness.
2: Congratulations on that, first of all. What a legacy.
1: I wanted a legacy project because when I was installed as Governor General, I had five different priority areas that I wanted to work on, in addition to my work on as Governor General on the constitutional responsibilities that I have. So mental health was always one of the key priority areas because I've always been very passionate about mental wellness or mental health. So it's happening, and I hope this is really what I hope for, that I got the gift from the government, and that will go into a foundation called the Rita Hall Foundation. They will manage the project, but it's a long-term project. And in some ways, I don't like calling it a project because I want it to last forever. So managing the legacy, the fund, the gift, and then we will also do a lot of fundraising for mental health, which there are two things. One will be that we're going to develop a training program for Inuit in their communities, people that can work as mental health counselors, mental wellness counselors. And the training will be sort of a basic training program that they can, that anyone that wants to work in this area, and we will identify people and ask people if they'd like to do this kind of work, and so that they can go back to their community and be the mental health counselor for their community, and maybe it'll grow into more people. Because when you, as you know, anywhere you go in the north, whether east, west, high Arctic, there's no real services for mental health. And I always felt that if we could develop a new way of doing things, like developing a new initiative that is funded, that will allow the country to, or myself, to reach out to the communities and find individuals that are interested in working on mental wellness to become counselors. We do the training, and the training would take place in different places and be done by Indigenous people. And that way we can make sure that, you know, the culture and the language is also used in the whole thing.
0: That was Canada's outgoing Governor General Mary Simon. She was speaking with the CBC's Juanita Taylor. Now a song from Susan Aglukkaq, here's Arctic Rose.

Susan Glukirk there, bringing us 8 minutes before 1 o'clock. Folk rock group The Skydiggers recently released a new recording of one of their older songs. It tells the story of an Irish ancestor who settled in central Ontario. Here's The Skydiggers with Alice Graham.

That was the Sky Diggers there with Alice Graham, bringing us 4.5 minutes before 1 o'clock. And we have time to fit in one more song on the show today. It's a

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Because I think when the issue of Israel goes to Iran, like South, I mean, this is a country and you take a ceasefire country, let's say, like the kick on it, so you know, Currently, it's on the category airlines condition doesn't do this with a day could only clarity or check on this way. Like it, I go like it, check on this year, so I can't let you there, check on it, I think all I can't go. I mean, passengers country, like it, I can get the Korean airlines, Korea, Dada car, a junk like Britia and Gitia, long day, the condition of federal government, like it. The check on the airline gas and fuel on the air, but second year, on the air car, $160 million on it, the connective with her, good sense of good second year. Katie, it is the origin, that's what I would tell you, the Canada, Jelly Airlines, can the sanitary, like a cut to a kind of a little kind of a least one day, I can need a Katie. Because Iran, because Betron Deutz and Israel, she was in this south and this south, I say, Kokoriko, Tashwaji, Israel, she was in Lebanon, Kotzaji, Kogi, the Tarti, Yangi, and the 2000 cars were ceasefire, South Argus, let's think of the Kiga, the Konika, Yangi, a set table, the Nandis, and Masai, 2000 ceasefire, and Guchagi. 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

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Good and day, night, Chosne, he offered Gargan the Sahai Red Knife Day, Totney, go here, I think, when it got sung at 8 day, when they are sick, when you can do like the Higgon deer. The other can you see with that idea? Crystal Shuan, the dawn of a new day, the night, Janata, can you see?

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2: Chataka
0: Only 30 days will have a night, chose on a cake, the china candy, ready to get a day that this was on the tons of a chicken. He called me along to that. Is he really around the laundry?
2: you say James is so and Charlie Tally, Sara Deso, the Tandy, Etil, no one sat kid, Saka, the Sausage. I go to the Les Hours, Samigati Hilia. And I like Gilia Cotta Dilita, a year, Kakako, what is that?
0: Almost in the heaven and the Angus.
2: I have Massy Cadesia, a gift that I miss a deep sea, phony gift or the like Kazia Sia was like with it, the day she told it. It's that he gets a little gift, and it is a tea, so it is a lot dear than I. Charlie the Yellies, he is so dagged, and I cocked it again. What he ate for Dre, your life, that I saw so dear, so true. Sips it, he saw this, so did I deal with it. I dropped the air, say, I got it, the summer, see, that's it, I get it. I say, what's it, if I say, there's the art, the salty, says that, I said that, I read the rules, and there's the art, the day. Massy, the whole thing, Massy.
0: But the cousin that Joshen, Angus, the canal, do, Lady Quinn on the Sukeni day, Tugundi, Rekinan, Digola, do it on the Heguin day.

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1: 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that the Alberta Canada changing digging the referendum community is just net we got it and the Alberta Canada changing digging the getting it and they cook the chalk and the delivery don't this is the Portsmouth go the country cook it all the telegraphy for this journal because of the DS when the Portsmouth go could say So I think it's going to be Alberta, 6 kilometers, but I'm going to say it's going to be. Because it's going to be especially the Canada, the second day, hate crimes, the dynamic, the sick, the killing, the metal, the condition, the origin, the sense of the sense of the sense of the sense of the sense of the sense of Condil on the Canada is the second day. His crime is the enemy, the enemy, the hotel condiage, the other guy get the sugi legging the day, so the sunking children day, the condia, the second day, the kerry. There's a team, the condescend the second day, the sergeant guy get the getty. If you can, the center is set out there, Nancy Kerr, Linda Lucille on the Si quand il est sage, il a tout le cas d'attendre de les Olympiques et des technologies. 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

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der sie Toronto go could they see I you know do in Israel goes a good in a catching sona no satin high create in a carte Israel go he see dita the seat and a k e day you know annual walk a kit in this so it and a kigashin centile like centown only mille on connect a kina carte kit e a meek and a go easy e can a kate go here like at the seat dita the sea you know. I Israel, tak in Israel has in the kitty. Do the Canada go see cane ye good look her a good inke, good secre one canita in tao, could take in as a take in tao can as a decade. In that it regular see could date and then attack he see go out sound aligned the clue e says sona kitty kind the clue did reg what he see good goods in nicknames goods in a sinicne land the kitty. In that kind of clue, Toronto goes to go to see then Sunday in the Kiri Wakiti. Because so you only had BC Fraser, could they see Dittele see, you know, then Gahuri, like I am the consuls of the emergency department, could it see Sarwa goes to the Kotakara Chukiti. Dittele see, you know, the Mission Memorial Hospital, the BC. I see at natik ayo sonet akiti. 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
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I go so yet the neck can go and go again and attack in the sea China less or you see North Korea. Say here la good takini wehati. In that it see e Pyong Jang here it is it in see on a Russian good sonari did a in out it in say here la good day at e Pyong Jang cha say here la good daddy. In that it see it in North Korea see it a nuclear e cani. 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
1: 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And I can't need to one out deep and can need to a general get it than as good and satire true.Sitana Tassin, Ninakin Gille, Gulkins, Nirkin Gille, Taka Jason Uberin Jolle, or no Gotakoli, Gokin Sholani, and Sukanita goes in a tariti, a duelist only nip and that you are hitting.
0: Tenekets and Ati Kanigate, Iaunet, Teneke, E. Tenekarcon Hakat, E. Canicola, De E. Canit Atens and Atiga, Yekere Yote, Nezoani.
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In that, I unite the words on the King Tutanas, it is three goes, then go to the Alliance at the Alberta. In that title, I see, I that dictate a sea, you were going to go so dictate a sea, and the blue tea sea dictate a referendum, Kitty Lake, as you go get through way. 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

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Queen is his son like us on the Yati dog can see honen or slatting goes or go con. Queen is his honen or sagos on the child in a consi nakiano dingles or go con. Gapason is his slatting goes on the Joson by Gessia Zag or Gosley. Honen or son like us or go con. Gapason is his honen or sending goes on the Gamay tissing do sang guahonen oats and dingles or go corn, chink anis, seeds and dingles on the wig with tissing in duke senegago gretella. 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Queen is the sea lasting goes on the Delene se casani digos a honen or lasting goes a go con. Queen is the sea honen or naki goes on the Radin le consiazag or gunsi. Nakion or sing goes a go con. Dan is the sea honen or ding goes on the Gapa may to sing do sing while casani digos or honen or so tongues a go con. Goes a queen is the sea's ending goes on the And I can consider as a goldly, send tigers a go con, queen is a season like us on the Tatla consi honen ogos or go con, chink any sissy honen or tigers on the Dita si tutago, yet atacon de war a kehina greater.

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A ye hal ye hat to it, eat the hen new ye hat oots and a ye don't rip on ya kilo. Could ye let a honey hat there? Concerned with all their that dossy peer pull of we a ye din ye do three Alberta ye three at oi ye three Ottawa ye cousins and a ye din ye at least any hen lossy ye three a ye Canada as a he till her. A ye hat oots and a yet is ni lassi a yet is go the ni lalo henny. A ye hat oots and a ye three country ye three nena ha henny. A ye din ye 2-3 that o ye ki see ye federal government. Hello ye hat oots and a ye three federal government a ye din ye. The ye three betting in Latin is on Lee Henny it a provincial business, so ye hat oots and hate built in is on ha henny. A ye peer full of water in a 2-3 Alberta ye three that way ye yon see on ya key see ye three betsy on ye three. Ha yon see head el see ye three a ye. And hot day, yeah, you see who clear hello, ye papas in yen kile de henny, dre yon Alberta also who dill sneeze ye ark, and that's a deal ye three a yon three test ulo ye pipeline, no ye hot ye yon, ha yon see who clear hello henny, a ye hot oots and a ye three denet ye bets a tax in a snilo henny, a ye it's a no henny ye. A ye a yon ban ya natan in titin is on li henny. A ye three petial yatin is on ha henny o ye hat oos and a ye 2-3 ban ya kilo. Kwe ye let e honey hatte kwe doon their federal government a ye din ya 2-3 uni ha ye et anodri in lissi 3. Three Canada, a yards, and a ye contact on a lissy ye three tenet than a ye bakwahari lock as in city, still see it in oak a ye horny le henny ye three at oyon, that's and that's a kizu ye hat a see ye don't drink dinny ye hat oots and a galley na ha henny a ye don't three hat oots and a ye don't three pan ya kilo emergency management minister office a ye are. Ottawa ye cousins and a yeet eat and then yet 2-3 a yon a sagatalita ha ye hat oots and a seriti ha henio hat oots and a yet 2-3 pan ya kilo. Could a hand ain't and honey.
you anets ihani hata.

0: Kusi Marlene Grimsel, yellow coat, don't read in a sotlin a yeti program on CBC Radio K yards a snake coat, don't read hushin no bus either on a beat a sent on all cars, no bug a yes cue, but on the honey not in a year on it bunny don't are you the cunny a cunny succeeded through CBC to honey no bug a yes cue. Good don't read on a bahajin had seaweed. Evangeline hinnu na ba jen dung kani ao luna sadal nakal kwetundri.
1: And from the finest you can buy album, a song called Evangeline.

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Yatina quants in a do a dick a dandles, and no 40 yards in a do a day, no nuts and car, jump all the chits in a do a dick a coddles, and no gamut teas in a do a dish, nice dandles, and good death when no bashin as a surnatian look at Don Yvonne Saint Germain, holy cry, and you na bajin, don't cunny all, son laddle nickel.

0: Good doing there. CBC Radio is in Hanito. That I kill Quan Alberta cousins in Ahne. No hell hell near Alice Rigney. Alice Lennett, I don't need think it.
1: Do the neck a yes of the Quan Nasser, a twans chanfa, a bit as a honek asan a doom, but a nothing zinot a bit is new. Hurry on, Ridger at her, Jordan or Chanhas me. A bit as a fear of fair her doy. Did you make a Phyllis entity in ownership? And I will then try me low. A put a could do, you said breakfast as a master.
0: A year do no hell chance, a year three, that way ye no hell chance, he low lile don't that oo need hat ill Alice.
1: Edry Chan, don't you had the unis a cont if he not a knuckle tards in it and Jessie Chan. A abin neo te not sell out han nail. But a hozo co uni nene gushing a chan holil and me day I cont a betrona gerald a codono sanene. Too far, do so, too far. You know, not a knee, ya, gushing a year, ya, the heel beyond it, too far, could reach on, but who are the too far, I suppose, on Illy.
0: Yet, do no help that is doing ye, Athabasca River, ye cousins, and ye coo, a heart, it da neron yellow na.
1: I could got on a sook, the tenatil, heel be large out. Who a address saw the line you know they saw neither your hook a day you wait at chef chocolate of yes no green they ate a dahan but a true song who are they on they have a no need know about a son to let dog a low see jury key hunt a address to a jadel dinner day. O nane fasa la be hel juris ki ha. 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
1: 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Are you that day all yow? Eight a 98 a twehella, eight equally, but I like illo, jet holy me. 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
0: Kui ah net na testa ye panito ah. 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Stay in a rail co ye three puny di ha henny a ye had don hate a ye yet a hit in hate hane ha henny. Could a hat ain't and hanilo? Could don three steelers wheel napa genalo stuck in the middle with you, yena? 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
0: A year 2 and 3 no hell don't see. A year then a shy, not an in there happened than any shah.
1: That in Castanet in Sarah Bezier had tint, Elo Jabber Quinin Joe in Sarah, Ali, Unidra, did hard the general to who let go up. A John C. and Illa Cully, the days are borrowed to hell now, there ni. Yeah, then it's a kind of go out of it, lupus, diabetes. How you are doing a dad dad? You need a kind of banasni and illadite. Inani karadi, a drita, aunt nether, a daha, see her now, nila, dementia sni. Eat a whole nila, nila. Kaja, how you know, and no, to art in a. Dennis and Cora didn't allow to, but up no above Hosu or John Illa. Yeah, Cascade dinner, he ran on a day and Illa, Chamba Ossi. Yeah, tainted treated water, Athabasca River, and all Yade, and who answer no above Hosu Hunt Illa.
0: Yet 2 and 3. Three tenet tata baits in see you go cancer. A ye three, and how day you cancer a ye, but on it a call ye for chip a yards in the ye, then a hell.
1: Then a chop go double stand in little quadri Alberta government in left. I didn't do it, Christophic host, Baba wholesale. Got on a hunt, ill on Shala Kulid. That no, it's the graveyard and it's in a hella. It's just then on that. Your knees are not a nanny, Cora deal. It's hard, then a tow to deal to take on the dough, Lacey. Could do it's just nanny tona barrio, dona, salona, hunt you. It's ill, so it's ill for you. Or take, Ote shili u ote kantwe but chazo oxin and maybe skin a chazo in Napoli de to but ahant innocent. Then a sa kantu karate and the agent I tell.
0: Could you tip off and they say new you, Alice?
1: Oh, chasa, yes, not sure. So, coin dog, Alant, it would be so yaw, so bahorelia and a chan, but ah. I see a dog, although the higher note a chant, do the a jade, bit a tinny yade or te hozo hunt a
0: yak.
1: Something
0: like. Never think about hozo or lay, Marie. And then a ye chant planted a nizo at Sendos in me, bit as a.
1: Oh, yeah, or in me.
0: Okay, mercy to honey, hi, Alice.
1: What tell now, Marlene?
0: Masi nento.
1: Get back.
0: Could you ani no hell hal ni lissit I kill quant Alberta but quantet dots e Alice Rigney John CBC Radio 1 and no hell hal ni le.

Kuyik Anna Bajani Lissy Gloria Sven ye music of my heart tenu in the bajani le kuton chabita sint anol casino bug a yes kina tint a kelkwa Alberta it's in a dick with yo chow it dudes in a dina 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Fortly yards in it do a day, huddle had day, no nots and car. Jumbo with chits in a day, sour it don't go down at two dudes in a dick, it coddles and no gamut teas in it do a day, change standles and good don't three not dish no possessor had day three Chevy Bolio key to my heart. Can you in a botch and Marcy three Dennis Nolan a Yeti program? I less he's a hell Marlene groom street on the cut in your care, honey. Don't are you but on the trills and no hell date. Yeti Ahneth Alice Rigney Marcy John no hell honey. Lissy

Good afternoon. I'm Lawrence Nayali, and this is Trails In on CBC North Radio 1. Coming up, Iran and Israel have both said that they'll stop firing at each other after Iran broke the fragile ceasefire last night. A political science professor, Mira Sakharov, will bring us the latest on that. And also later this hour, summer sunshine can burn and age skin and can also cause skin cancer years down the road. Health contributor Dr. Iris Gorfinkel will be dropping by to explain why and reviews on what to look for when choosing a sunscreen. So we'll have those stories and more coming your way. Thanks again for tuning in.

It is Monday afternoon, June 8th, 6 minutes now past the hour. Coming up, we'll have your current weather conditions, and then at 4:30, we'll have your regional news. Now, on the regional news at 4:30, a residential school monument for the NWT was unveiled today earlier in Yellowknife. And also, RCMP have confirmed the death of a six-year-old in Bechikol on Saturday. So we'll have those stories and more coming away in 24 minutes. Now, before we get to anything, here's a tune. This is Leon Bridges with Texas Sun.

0: Hey, that's Leon Bridges there with Texas Sun. Hope you enjoyed that. 10 minutes now past the hour. Now, here's a look at your current conditions provided by Environment Canada. Starting off with Ipelquent, Fort Chipewyan, and the park, some rain right now, 11 degrees. In Thibacha, Fort Smith, rain as well, 11 degrees. In Clutsuke, mostly cloudy, 11 degrees. In Denon, the Quanfort Resolution, 12 degrees. In Kothodeche, Haverver, light rain, 8 degrees. In Thidlequan, Fort Simpson, 20 degrees. In Degakot and Ende, Fort Providence, 13 degrees. In Acho, Denikon, Fort Liard, 20 degrees. In Welladay, Sumbak, 8, Yellowknife, mostly cloudy, 16 degrees. In Gamati, 20 degrees. In Pitsekinde, Wrigley, light rain, 18 degrees. In Talita, our warm spot right now, sitting at 24 degrees. In Tleguthi, Norman Wells, partly cloudy, 24 degrees. In Delaney, mainly sunny, 20 degrees. Radde-le-Comte, Fort Good Hope, mainly sunny, 22 degrees. In Nuvik, mostly cloudy, 8 degrees. In Tetlache, Fort McPherson, partly cloudy, 12 degrees. In Atlavik, cloudy, 4 degrees. In Toktiyoktok, 2 degrees. And our cool spot right now is in Pawlatuck, mist at 1 degree. Sachs Harbor, light snow, 2 degrees. In Ulahaktuk, 6 degrees. Kuluktuk, mainly sunny, 16 degrees. And Cambridge Bay, mostly cloudy, 13 degrees. And that's it for your current conditions provided by Environment Canada. Now, for the first time since agreeing to a ceasefire in April, Iran and Israel have traded blows. Last night, Iran fired dozens of missiles into Israel, and Israel retaliated. Then, U.S. President Donald Trump told both countries to, quote, immediately stop shooting, which they have for now. But both Iran and Israel have threatened severe retaliation if the other decides to attack again. So here to take us through the latest is Mira Sakharov. She's a professor of political science at Carleton University, and we reached her in Ottawa. Hello and welcome back to the show, Mira.
1: Thank you.
0: Now, Mira, what has prompted these latest strikes between Iran and Israel?
1: Well, Israel went deep into Beirut's southern suburbs the other day, attacking Hezbollah strongholds. But Israel was saying that it was doing that in retaliation for Hezbollah launching missiles over Israel's border into Israel's northern communities. Once Iran got wind that Israel was attacking Lebanon, Iran threatened to and then followed through on the threat of launching a barrage of missiles against Israel. And then Israel retaliated, and then Iran retaliated once more.
0: Okay, so how much influence does the U.S. currently have in this whole situation over there?
1: Well, it's really on a moment-to-moment basis, because last week Trump had some colorful words for Bibi Netanyahu, Israel's prime minister, swearing at him, telling him to not intensify the attacks on Lebanon, and Bibi Netanyahu went ahead and did that anyway. This time, Trump has told Bibi Netanyahu and Iran, for that matter, to stop attacking each other with the missiles, and it seems to be two volleys on the part of Iran and one volley of missiles on the part of Israel, and now they seem to be done. So it really depends on the mood that Bibi Netanyahu is in, or really depends on whether I think he feels he was able to signal the kind of deterrent posture he's trying to signal.
0: Okay. The Iranian-backed Houthis in Yemen also fired on Israel last night and vowed to block the shipping route in the Red Sea. What could their involvement mean for the future of this conflict?
1: Well, they have been involved in shooting missiles and disrupting global shipping for the last few years since Israel and Hamas started their war. And they are one of the three proxies in the region that are supported by Iran. So you have the Houthis in Yemen, Hamas in Gaza, and the Hezbollah in Lebanon. And all three are claiming that their attacks on Israel, their missile attacks, are a way of fighting for the Palestinians. Now, Hamas, for its part, is Palestinian, but the other two, of course, are not. And Iran is the funder and supporter of all three. So it's all interconnected, and it suggests to us, to me, that we need to see a solution to the Israeli-Palestinian conflict. We need to see freedom, self-determination for Palestinians, and then we can picture a more peaceful future in the region.
0: Mm-hmm. Last week, Netanyahu said Israel would overtake a significant portion of the Gaza Strip. This morning, the Associated Press reported that Israeli strikes killed five people, including a child, according to hospital officials. Mira, what impact could Israeli action in Gaza have on the situation in Iran?
1: Well, it does just inflame things, and the Palestinians in Gaza are increasingly being pushed into smaller areas. They're under Israeli fire. The Hamas-Israel war has not ever actually ended, despite the ceasefire, and Iran has the active war fighting posture it has, in part to defend Palestinian interests. But let's not forget that the war began on February 28th with the U.S. and Israel striking Iran.
0: Mm-hmm. Now, peace negotiations between the U.S. and Iran are still ongoing. What's a realistic conclusion to the current violence that we're seeing over there?
1: Both sides have something to offer each other. The U.S. Is able to tell Iran it'll stop firing missiles at it. Well, it has stopped since the ceasefire, but that is certainly a card it has to play. Iran can talk about stopping enriching its uranium. Iran can offer to stop arming Hezbollah. I'm not sure how likely that is, but each side has things the other wants. I mean, the U.S. and Iran were able to come to a deal under Obama about Iran's nuclear program, and that was a deal back in 2015 that Trump proceeded to tear up when he got into office. So there is a precedent for finding a way for Iran and the U.S. to have their basic interests met.
0: Okay, before I let you go, is it possible an end to the conflict in Lebanon will be included in a deal if the one's ever reached?
1: I think it's likely both sides would want to see that. Mm-hmm. Iran wants Israel to stop fighting Hezbollah in Lebanon. The U.S. wants Iran to stop arming Hezbollah. One of the big wild cards is that no one really controls, even though Iran funds Hezbollah, no one really controls it, even though it's stationed in Lebanon. The Lebanese state is so weak that it has no effective control over Hezbollah. So a lot will depend on whether Hezbollah has felt that it's been able to signal its support for the Palestinian cause sufficiently, because it drew Israel into this, its war. But it drew Israel into this round of war fighting after the U.S. and Israel had attacked Iran on February 28th. It's important to remember that.
0: Okay. What more will you be watching out for when it comes to this, Mira?
1: Hoping that the ceasefire that was reached between Israel and Hezbollah, even though Hezbollah didn't even agree to it, it was really between Israel and Lebanon, that resumes, and that no more missiles are traded between Iran and Israel, and that something comes of the ongoing talks between the U.S. and Iran. That's what I'm hoping for.
0: Okay. All right. Well, we'll leave it there. I appreciate this update and your time. Thanks again, Mira.
1: You're welcome.
0: All right. You have a good day. Bye.
1: Take care.
0: That was Mira Sakharov, who is a professor of political science at Carleton University. We reached her in Ottawa. That's taken us to 19 minutes now past the hour. Now, last week, I played the Guess Who, American Woman. And today, I'm playing These Eyes. Hope you enjoy this.

0: from the guests who are pretty much on tour right now. This will mark the first time in, what, 23 years that Randy Bachman and Burton Cummins have actually toured together. So I hope you enjoyed that. They're going to be in Alberta. They're actually playing in Calgary tonight. And then on Wednesday, if you just happen to be tuned in and you're traveling to Edmonton, well, they're going to be playing over at the Rogers Place on Wednesday at 7:30 p.m. And there's still tickets available. 23 minutes now past the hour. Thanks again for dropping by here on Ik Eli Melo Trails End. Now, Louise Arbour delivered her first address as Governor General today. As part of the installation ceremony, Arbour spoke at the Senate of Canada building in Ottawa this morning. Arbour, a former Supreme Court Justice, spoke about tackling issues of inequality and polarization in Canada. Here's what Canada's new Governor General had to say.
1: Extreme polarization is dangerous, but so is extreme consensus. It is through our differences and our fundamental right to express them that we will nourish critical thinking, creativity, and innovation. It is through our differences that we will build a common future. As Canadians, we have the extraordinary privilege of living in a mature democracy. We benefit from strong institutions that allow different views to be expressed. We must continue to protect the public space in which our national debates take place, from schools and universities to the media, to political parties, unions, and civil society organizations, from theaters, concert halls, and museums, to courtrooms and the floors of our legislative assemblies. The peaceful management of our differences is nowhere better expressed than in the Canadian Charter of Rights and Freedoms. The Charter guarantees that our cherished individual rights are subject only to the reasonable limits that are necessary for life in a free and peaceful democracy. This is what it means to live under the rule of law. In an open society like ours, the purpose of law is not to restrain, but to construct a greater freedom for all. We have a constitutional and cultural framework that allows us to imagine, to explore, to innovate, and to experiment. Our humor is grounded in self-deprecation. We believe in leading as a team. We do not mistake humility for weakness, nor do we measure a person's worth by the thickness of their wallet. We don't think we are perfect, but we believe we're pretty well on the way there. We have a remarkable capacity to pause, to examine our failures, and to learn from them. And when we do, we seek to understand, not just to blame. And we know that we're not yet doing enough. Not enough for each other, let alone for the billions around the world who look at us with justifiable envy. Our country covers nearly 7% of the world's landmass and holds 20% of its fresh water. And yet, we make up just half of 1% of its population. We have the talents and the resources that the world will need most in the decades ahead. And young Canadians are citizens of the world. They're well-educated with both deep climate awareness and remarkable digital literacy. And yet, not all of them are able to reach their full potential as they face the headwinds of inequality. In that, we are failing them, and it is our shared responsibility to correct course. The better we advance our common project to build a great future for Canada, the greater our influence on the world will be. And for that, our ambition must be bold and sustained.
0: That was Canada's new Governor General, Louise Arbour, speaking in Ottawa earlier today. She is Canada's 31st Governor General. That's taken us to 28 minutes past the hour. Thanks again for tuning in this Monday afternoon. I hope your Monday has been kind to you. Whatever you need to get done today, I hope it got done before the day is out. Quite the weekend. Myself, cleaning up the yard. It's been a whole year. Things really do pile up if you don't stay on top of it. So, yeah, I'm glad I got that out of the way. Now, still to come up here on Trails End, I don't really use it. Never really thought of it. But turns out sunscreen does a lot of good for you. Now, still to come up here on Trails End, choosing the proper sunscreen can be confusing. Like I said, I've never really... You know, growing up in Wrigley, I don't know if we had sunscreen at the local co-op store growing up. You'd see it on films, you know, they take a little piece and put it on their nose and whatnot. But I'm like dark skinned, so I never really, I like getting tan. But anyhow, the type of sunscreen you choose is important, whether it's a cream, gel, or spray. Coming up, Dr. Iris Gorfinkel will give her take on the sunscreens out there and how to better protect yourself from that hot sun. And we'll have that chat coming up here on AK Limino. Trails End, we'll also hear a little bit from Conservative leader Pierre Poilievre, who was in Calgary earlier making his pitch for United Canada. So we'll have those stories and more coming your way. Thanks again for tuning into Trails End. The time now is 4:30.
2: This is CBC News. Good afternoon, I'm Callie McTavish, bringing you the news in the Northwest Territories. A residential school monument for the NWT was unveiled today in Yellowknife. It's a memorial stone collected from the site of the former Fort Providence Residential School. The unveiling was part of a consecrated ceremony hosted by the Residential School Survivors Circle, known as We Always Remember. Survivors shared their stories and honored their fellow survivors and children lost to the residential school system. Together, they invited everyone present to touch the stone, offering their personal blessings to the monument. Former NWT Premier and Residential School Survivor Stephen Kakfui spoke at the ceremony.
3: Something enduring that will last and outlast us all. Rocks are common, especially to all northern people, despite our distinctions. We are surrounded by rocks. They define our landscape and our waterways. And we have used rocks for everything, from food preparation to oil lamps, as you've seen earlier, from shelters to tools, from landmarks to works of art, and for sacred ceremony.
2: The touchstone is not mounted yet. The final installation will not happen until next year. Construction at the site near Yellowknife City Hall will begin later this summer. RCMP have confirmed the death of a six-year-old in Bechuco on Saturday. Three children, aged 6, 8, and 11, were involved in a single-vehicle ATV collision. The 6-year-old was pronounced dead at the scene. The other children were taken to hospital. The 11-year-old has been released while the 8-year-old was flown south for further treatment. In a statement provided to CBC, Lindsay Hope, Director of Education for Tlicho Community Services Agency, said the event has been traumatic for everyone in the community. Community mental health services are available for the public as well as school counseling for students. The accident remains under investigation. Well, Fort Smith is on the border with Alberta, and as some people in that province call for a referendum on independence, Salt River First Nations Chief Tony Heron says she stands with the chief of the Athabasca Chipewyan First Nation, who is opposing the referendum on the grounds that it violates treaty rights.
4: Well, you know what? I stand with Chief Adam, and I will help Chief Adam walk the Premier of Alberta to the border with her bags.
2: Alberta separatists say it's time for the province to take back political and economic decisions from the federal government. But an Alberta judge recently ruled that a petition for a separation referendum did not respect the duty to consult Indigenous people. On October 19th, Albertans will vote on whether the province should remain in Canada or hold a second binding referendum to leave the country. Well, wet and cool conditions across much of the NWT are expected to last well into the week. But wildfire officials urge residents not to get complacent. Thomas Benthan is an information officer for NWT Fire.
5: We are still expecting the hotter, drier conditions throughout the territory as we move through the summer. I would say that this is a bit of a slower year as it is, but the summer's not over.
2: Recent summers have seen fire activity in almost every region of the NWT by this point in the summer. But this year, there's been just 6 fires so far. 2 were abandoned campfires. Residents can report fire activity by calling 877-NWT-FIRE. And in an active wildfire situation, wildfire fighters in Wood Buffalo National Park are hopeful cooler, wetter weather in the forecast will give whooping cranes a break. The Cluey Complex fire is a cluster of fires on the northeastern side of Wood Buffalo National Park, and it's threatening the nesting grounds of the endangered whooping crane. Greg Walker is the incident commander.
6: In the case of whooping cranes, we're avoiding the nests to the extent possible, and the broader strategy is to suppress the fire at its perimeter so that it won't spread any further into the nesting territory of the whooping cranes.
2: The Cluey fire is classified as out of control, but wet weather on the weekend helped crews keep it from growing. There are only 2 active wildfires in the NWT, including this one, and neither present a risk to structures or safety. And that's your CBC News for this hour. For news anytime, head to cbc.ca/north. I'm Callie McTavish.
0: Thank you so much for that, Callie. That's taking us to 35 minutes past the hour. Now, here's a look at your evening weather forecast provided by Environment Canada. Starting off with Ipoquet, Fort Chippewa, and the park tonight, rain at times heavy. They're expecting about 10 to 20 millimeters over there in Fort Chip, low 8 for tonight. In Thibacha, Fort Smith, rain as well, low 8. In Thutuke, cloudy, periods of rain beginning early this evening, low plus 5. In Den and the Quanfort Resolution tonight, cloudy with the chance of showers overnight, low 7. In Kathlodeche, Haverford tonight, periods of rain ending this evening, then cloudy, low plus 5. In Degakut and Ende, for Providence tonight, partly cloudy, low 11. In Thitlequan, Fort Simpson tonight, clear, low 11. In Ocho, Denecont, Fort Liard tonight, partly cloudy with the chance of showers this evening with a risk of thunderstorms, low 10. In Welladay, Sumbuk, Yellowknife tonight, mainly cloudy, low 10. In Pitsekinde, Wrigley tonight, partly cloudy, clearing this evening, low 10. In Tleguthli, Norman Wells tonight, a few clouds, low 13. In Rad de Lacombe, Fort Good Hope tonight, mainly sunny, low 13. In Delaunay tonight, a few clouds, low 8. In Kompamiti, Cova Lake tonight, mainly sunny, low 11. In Tetlache, Fort McPherson tonight, increasing cloudiness, rain beginning near midnight, low plus 1. In Inuvik tonight, cloudy with the chance of showers, rain beginning before morning, low plus 1. In Toktioktok tonight, wet snow becoming mixed with ice pellets overnight, low 0. In Politic tonight, cloudy, temperature steady near plus 1. Sax Harbor tonight, light snow ending early this evening, then mainly cloudy, low minus 3. Ulahaktok tonight, a mix of sun and cloud, low plus 3. In Kuluktok tonight, sunny, low plus 5. In Cambridge Bay tonight, sunny, low plus 4. And that's it for your evening weather forecast. Now, summer sun raises the risk of skin cancer, but choosing the sunscreen can be a lot tricky. There are a lot of products out there these days, from lotions, sprays, gels. So knowing the features to look out for can help. Now joining us is our usual health contributor, Dr. Iris Gorfinkel. She's a family physician and a clinical researcher. Hello and welcome back to the show, Dr. Gorfinkel.
7: Many thanks for having me back.
0: Yeah, thanks for coming back. Now, Dr. Gorfinkel, what exactly are these drugs?
7: They're approved for diabetes, obesity, and people with living with overweight. But if they're overweight, they have to have a BMI of at least 27 and a complication like high blood pressure or high cholesterol. So GLPs, these are man-made copies of a natural hormone that we make. And they tell our pancreas to release more insulin. Well, that lowers blood sugar. They tell our stomach to empty more slowly. Well, that makes us feel fuller, sooner, and longer. And they tell our brains to stop craving all those fattening foods. We no longer feel the same reward just thinking about them. We'll be less likely to ruminate on what we eat and how much we enjoy it. In other words, GLP-1 drugs turn down food noise, and they come in either once-a-week injections or pill forms, which are taken every day. These work nearly equally well for weight loss.
0: Okay, now, how much of a cost difference could the generic versions have for Canadians?
7: Ozempic now costs about $400 a month. That comes to $4,800 a year. That price is totally out of reach for most Canadians, especially for the 1 in 5 who have zero drug coverage. So each generic that's approved is expected to lower the price by 25%. So right now we've got 2 generics. Well, that's expected to drop the price by 50%, from $400 to $200 a month. Health Canada is considering 7 other generics, so that's expected to drop the price even more to less than $100 a month. And these drugs are super popular because after years of failing, you know, diets and exercise, 4 out of 5 patients can expect to lose 5% of their body weight within the first year. That is triple what diet and exercise alone can do. That's according to a large review in the journal Medicine. Now, people who make it to the high doses typically lose 15%, 1/5 of their starting weight. Sure, they need to do diets and exercise, but, you know, many describe feeling full after eating and no longer craving foods like they had before.
0: Okay, interesting. Now, there's some early research that these drugs may have other uses as well to curb alcohol cravings, for example. Now, what do we know so far about that?
7: Well, most of those studies on substance use were done on rats and mice, but human studies are starting. This is a hot topic in addiction research. And it started with a human study that looked at over 500,000 U.S. veterans with diabetes. You know what? The ones who were taking these GLP-1s were nearly 20% less likely to develop alcohol use disorder than veterans taking other drugs for their diabetes. They also had fewer alcohol overdoses. And that observation inspired the first clinical trial that just came out in the journal The Lancet. In this, researchers divided 110 participants, now all of them were obese and had alcohol use disorder, into 2 groups. Some took Ozempic injections and some took placebo injections. They followed them for 30 days. And what do you know? Those on the Ozempic cut their heavy drinking by nearly half. They had fewer cravings and tended to drink less. This looks super promising, but to be fair, it was a really small trial. 110 people isn't a lot. And no country has officially approved GLP-1s, Ozempic or others, to treat substance use so far.
0: Okay, Dr. Gorfinkel, it sounds like there's a lot of excitement around these medications, but what's the fine print here? Are there any downsides to these medications?
7: They don't work on everybody. You know, up to 15%, 1/5, of patients are not going to lose weight when they take Ozempic. And 1 in 10 are going to stop it because of side effects. So when people start it, over half of users get diarrhea, constipation, nausea, or vomiting. And that's especially true when the dose is being increased over those first few months. There's mild headache and fatigue. Those are common. Now, fortunately, they're also temporary in most people. Rare side effects, but serious ones, happen in fewer than 1 in 100 people. That includes pancreatitis, gallbladder disease, allergies, kidney injury, and low blood sugar, especially when they're combined with other diabetes drugs.
0: Okay, Dr. Gorfinkel, before I let you go, if somebody's considering looking at these medications, what should people consider before taking it?
7: we don't know how they're supposed to stop it. What we know is that these drugs, they do not cure obesity, they only treat it. And when people stop taking them, they regain every last pound of that weight they'd lost, and it comes back within a year and a half. And when it does, their blood pressure goes up, their cholesterol goes up, and so does their diabetes. Check out this recent study. This is in the British Medical Journal, and they found that people who stopped GLP-1s put on more weight than people coming off of diet and exercise programs. So there could be a rebound weight gain. And people whose weight yo-yos, they tend to gain even more weight over time, and they tend to lose more muscle mass as well. But obesity itself is no friend. It causes type 2 diabetes, heart disease, stroke, osteoarthritis, cancer. And that's why these drugs, these GLP-1s, drugs like Ozempic, are going to remain popular. They deliver a winning punch of weight loss, less disease, and lower all-cause mortality.
0: All right. Well, thanks for sharing this and just giving us some of that information for folks to consider. And I definitely appreciate your time. Thanks again, Dr. Gorfinkel.
7: Thank you so much for having me. It's always a pleasure.
0: That's Dr. Iris Gorfinkel, who joins us each Monday here on Trails End. 44 minutes past the hour. Thanks again for joining us here on Trails End. All right, joining us in the studio is your host of CBC Northbeat, Megan Roberts. Good afternoon, Megan.
8: Good afternoon.
0: Happy Monday.
8: Happy Monday.
0: Holy smokes. Lots going on out there.
8: Yeah. Busy day today.
0: Yeah, busy weekend.
8: Nice weekend.
0: Yeah. I changed the gear oil and the oil on my boat. Can't find the key.
8: Oh,
0: it's somewhere in the house. And then, yeah, clean up the yard over the weekend. That
8: Pretty
0: was nice.
8: Productive.
0: Yeah, yeah.
8: We started working on our community garden plot, me and Shannon.
0: Okay.
8: Shannon Scott. We have a community garden plot together that I talk about every year. And here I am talking about it again. So we started getting it ready for planting.
0: Oh,
8: so we'll
0: that's
8: hopefully
0: good.
8: Be planting next weekend. But yeah, we pulled up all the weeds and got everything we needed to done so that we can just get in there with some compost and some seeds.
0: Okay, yeah, yeah. A lot of people are planting this June. And it's nice. Makes the yards look really nice.
8: It makes the yards look nice. And then the community garden plots are always busy and full and friendly and fun. And it's just really satisfying being able to eat something that you grew.
0: Oh, yeah, for sure. All right. So what's happening in North Bay tonight?
8: For sure. So Baffin Land has been given another extension of its creditor protection. Sam Watt will tell us how it has a $1 billion problem on its hands.
0: Okay.
8: So Sam will explain what's been going on with Baffin Land Mines. The Yukon Employees Union, which is the Yukon's largest public sector union, has rejected the territorial government's contract offer. It says that government workers haven't had a contract for 17 months. So TJ Deer will tell us the latest that's going on with the Yukon Employees Union. And then finally, Canada officially has a new Governor General today. Louise Arbour has been sworn in as the 31st Governor General. And of course, when she was sworn in, that meant an end to the term of our previous Governor General, Mary Simon, a Northerner, an Inuk. And so not only will we have a story about the new Governor General, but Juanita Taylor also sat down with Mary Simon to have a conversation as she wrapped up her time as Canada's first Indigenous Governor General. So we'll have part of that conversation between Mary Simon and Juanita Taylor.
0: Okay, yeah. I see Juanita posting a picture of her and Mary Simon, and that's really nice. Right on.
8: Yeah, two powerhouse women having a cool conversation is always worth watching.
0: Right on. Well, good stories as usual, and thanks for stopping by, Megan.
8: Anytime.
0: Okay, you have a good show.
8: Thanks, you too.
0: All right, thanks. That's your host of CBC Northbeat, Megan Roberts. You can catch Northbeat tonight at 6 p.m. and again at 11. You can also find it online after that. Just go to cbc.ca/north and follow the links. All right, here's the tune. This is Gord Downie with Seven Matches.

0: That was Gord Downie with seven matches there, taking us to 50 minutes past the hour. Thanks again for dropping by here on Trails End. Hope you're all doing all right out there. Now, Conservative leader Pierre Poilievre was in Calgary making his pitch for United Canada earlier today. In his speech, he urged the federal government to listen to the concerns of separatists and address them.
1: As we debate the fight for United Canada, we must remember that those who are choosing separation from Canada are not our enemies. They are our fellow citizens, family members, loved ones, business partners, neighbors, friends. Demonizing people who have lost it hope in Canada is no way to restore it. Name-calling, fear-mongering, and ostracizing will only worsen and broaden the divide. A better way is to listen, understand, persuade, and address the easily solvable problems they are asking us to fix. Nor will threats work. We should not just tell Albertans how bad it would be to have separation. Let's instead talk about how great it can be if our country is truly united and respectful of Alberta. Just as I speak to Bloc Québécois members of Parliament every day on Parliament Hill, I will be speaking to Albertans on both sides of this referendum to hear their thoughts and to make the respectful case for Canada. The goal should not be to beat one another in this referendum. It should be to unite us all when it is over, to show our fellow citizens, all of them, that they belong in Canada, that they are a treasured part of our national family. We need a Project Hope, not a Project Fear. Hope that this province, within this country, can be the richest, safest, and most affordable place in the world, that its young can have the greatest opportunities in the world, and that making Alberta stronger within a united Canada

0: getting in and out of debt. Here's what some callers shared with host Ian Hanemansing.
1: So in an effort to cut my spending, I started buying, you know, as opposed to, you know, fresh cut fish or fresh cut beef, I was buying cans of sardines. I was more than capable of affording a lot better, but I decided to cut down on calories and increase certain things. It turns out eating healthier, even though it's not necessarily the most fun or delicious way to go about things, can save you a lot of money. I do buy in bulk. I'll buy a large amount of, let's say, beef, keep it frozen, or maybe partition it, cook it when needed. And as opposed to buying things like, you know, name brand cookies, cereals, et cetera, I stick with buying apples, fruit, vegetables that are fresh. Sometimes I know that can be more expensive than name brand cereals, but if you buy it from certain stores, you'll save money. You just have to look around.
2: The biggest mindset shift, once I got going in seeing the credit cards paid down and removing discretionary money from my checking account and plowing it straight into savings or other accounts, to trick myself into not spending that money or to think, no, I don't have that money. Regardless of whether I was able to pay this down or not in the way that I wanted, it wasn't attached to my value and worth as a person.
3: A while ago, when I had a mortgage, I was down about $40,000 that I owed. I went in and I got rid of the mortgage and took out a line of credit. So I was paying less interest, and also I made sure that I was able to pay off the home without having early payment penalties. The other thing I do, that I only use one credit card. I use it to get the points. I make sure every week I pay it off in full.
4: We have a career and lifestyle management class. Now we're looking at the increased amounts of gambling acts, and that is a concern. The narrative around sports with my students has changed a lot in the last few years, where it's baked in this idea of putting poly bets on things. And I worry that the debt is getting overridden by the idea that we have to have some constraints on what's going on. So we're looking at social media bans or limitations for youth. I agree with that. I think that we're just getting them too exposed to too many things too early on before their frontal cortex is fully developed and they're able to make rational decisions. So as you grow up, you learn things. And it's best to learn early and make low-risk failures and mistakes when you can afford to than later on in life.
0: Those were callers on Cross Country Checkup yesterday responding to the question, what have you cut back on because the economy feels uncertain right now? 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All right, here's Tom Petty for you. This is Free Fallin'.

Good afternoon. I'm Lawrence Nayali, and this is Trails End on CBC North Radio 1. Coming up, a ceremony was held today at a site where Yellowknife's monument to residential school survivors and lost children will be built next year. And also later this hour, should the Northwest Territories bid to host the 2035 Canada Winter Games? The territory will need to decide whether to go for it, and a survey is now out asking for your thoughts. So we'll have those stories and more coming your way here on Trails End. Thanks again for tuning in.

Welcome to the show, everyone. It is Monday afternoon, June 8th, 6 minutes now past the hour. Coming up, we'll have your current weather conditions. And then at 5:30, we'll have your regional news. Now, on the regional news at 5:30, a residential school monument for the NWT was unveiled today in Yellowknife. And also, an RCMP have confirmed the death of a six-year-old in Bechco on Saturday. Now, we'll have those stories and more coming your way in 24 minutes. Now, we'll also have your currents coming up after this tune by William Prince. This is Flowers on the Dash.

0: It's Whitland Prince and Tammy Nelson with Flowers on the Dash, taking us to 9 minutes past the hour. Thanks again for dropping by here on Trails End. And yeah, at the beginning of the first hour, I was a little bit quiet and what have you. Now I seem more lively. That's just because this last cup of coffee just kicked in. All right, 9 minutes past 5 p.m. Thanks again for dropping by here on Trails End. Now, there was a really special ceremony earlier today at the site of the Future Residential School Memorial. The site is down by City Hall. It's a great spot. And today, some prayer ceremony took place to prepare this ground to house a monument like this. The We Always Remember Circle, or War Circle, is a group behind the project and doing the work to get this monument built. I went down there and checked out the ceremony earlier today. We're here with Joachim Bonnerouge. He is from Jatequin for Providence, and he was here for the ceremony this morning at the Samba K Park, where they were praying over the ground that will soon, by next year, have a monument recognizing residential school survivors. So Joachim, tell us about how you felt about today's ceremony, seeing everybody that came out this morning.
1: Yes, well, truthfully, I am also one of the ones that I struggle with the whole notion of reconciliation and forgiveness and all, and some of my own experiences too. But this morning, I said a little prayer and things got kind of turned around, and we had a beautiful ceremony. A day of ceremony for me, it seems, because first thing we did this morning was we spread the spruce boughs here at the Samba K Park near City Hall. Mm-hmm. And then we did fire feeding ceremony. Mm-hmm. A smaller group of the circle our people. Mm-hmm. And then about 11 o'clock, the people of Willie Day, drummers, more people from Yolnaf came.
0: Yeah.
1: Holy man. And it, for me, it's all about getting together and about ceremony. Mm-hmm. Holy man, today was a beautiful day.
0: Yeah. Uh-huh. It was good to see everybody, yeah, including the young ones that were able to witness this event. Mm-hmm. You guys have a similar monument in Fort Providence. The work that went into that, how long did that one take?
1: I have to mention, one of the members of our community was Bert Laverty. He was working for the Hamlet way back then. This was a good... a good 25 years ago,
0: yeah,
1: there or so, and he did a little bit of research because I did mention the four main scenes of the crime originally in the 1860s were Fort Chip, Fort Dres, Fort Providence, and Atlantic.
0: Yeah,
1: that's where the main missions headquarters were back in the day. But Providence has been one of the sites of, it started as an orphanage, and the mission and the brothers and the sisters, and but Bert and them did pretty good research, and I guess the research part was putting names in the years when they were there.
0: Yeah,
1: that was monumental. I think we even part of that research, you know, putting names and families and stuff, that work's still ongoing.
0: Yeah.
1: But it's huge.
0: And it's a nice monument. Are you hoping to see something similar here in Yellowknife next year?
1: Probably similar.
0: Yeah.
1: Visitors and people from out of town will come. It's a nice... place here,
0: yeah,
1: by the little lake here, and
0: yeah,
1: and to help a lot of us not to forget, you know, and all. Sometimes I mentioned earlier in my little speech today, it's so hard rendering, so hard. It touches the heart. Go zenaita. When you mention some of the young ones that went to the mission and never went home.
0: Yeah.
1: They that's where they died, they perished, accident, whatever. And how their moms must have felt too.
0: Yeah.
1: Uh-huh.
0: Hey, masi drokam. So we're here at the Samba K Park where the war memorial commemoration or the ceremony has taken place. We're here with Doreen Cleary. We've had her on the program before. Doreen, tell us about the event for today here at the Samba K Park.
2: It was a beautiful event. It was organized by Marie Wilson and the planning committee members. And just a beautiful event, a blessing of the land where the monument is going to be installed.
0: How did it feel seeing so many people come out today for this event?
2: It was very good feeling. I was kind of worried because it was a Monday during the week, and not worried, but just, you know, hoping that we get a nice crowd because the committee has worked so hard for this day.
0: Yeah. And so the plan is to build a monument and have a grand opening by next summer?
2: Yes, that's the plan. We're at the final stage of the planning of the monument.
0: Mm-hmm.
2: And hopefully that will be unveiled. The artisan will be introduced with the GNWT.
0: Okay, yeah.
2: And the War Circle.
0: And when you say honoring the site, for those that are unfamiliar with it, what does that mean?
2: Well, it's where the monument's going to be for people that have passed on, and we want to remember them.
0: Mm-hmm.
2: And we want to make sure the site is blessed and ready to accept the monument.
0: Yeah.
2: Yes.
0: And what message do you hope, or what do you hope future generations will learn from a site like this in the capital city?
2: Well, I think the generation now that are younger than the students that went to school, residential school, are already learning in the system from their parents, from the teachers, from all groups of people in life. They're learning about what residential school is all about. And this monument is to let the future generation know that that something did happen in Canada, and we would like to not forget the survivors and the people that passed on.
0: Mm-hmm.
2: And carry on this through good healing. Mm-hmm. But through education.
0: And what was your role with the board or the group that put up this on with the other survivors?
2: Well, my role is I'm a member of the War Circle.
0: Mm-hmm.
2: A co-lead, and just working towards getting this monument implemented with the GNWT and the War Circle members.
0: Yeah.
2: As today's event, my role was to speak. So I must say Marie and her crew planned it all and organized it for us.
0: Well, it was really good. How did it feel at the end with the drum circle?
2: Oh, it felt complete. It felt really nice. A special moment, and I really enjoyed it.
0: Yeah.
2: Yeah. Very. It just, you know, brings you back home to all the things that are happening.
0: Yeah.
2: When they celebrate life and other things in the community.
0: Okay. Any last thoughts or message you want to share with listeners out there that weren't here for this?
2: It's too bad we can't have everyone here, but I'm hoping they could see something on North Beat or something, a part of it anyways.
0: Okay.
2: But it was beautiful, I can tell them that.
0: Okay, thanks, Doreen.
2: Yes.
0: That was Doreen Cleary and Joachim Bonnaroo speaking at the site of a future memorial remembering residential school survivors and lost children. That's taken us to 19 minutes past the hour. Thanks again for joining us here on Trails. And yeah, we've had Doreen on the show a few times this spring. And at the end of our conversation, she very sweetly just mentioned that I should stop interviewing her. And I was telling her, well, you're doing all of these really cool things. So, it was a really funny moment there with her. And I just really appreciate everybody that went down to that site and spoke at length about the importance of having monuments like this. I believe it was Marie Wilson, the former TRC commissioner, who pointed out that as part of the TRC recommendations, number 82 recommended that every capital city across Canada should have a monument like this in honor of remembering residential school survivors and lost children. And I'm glad that she pointed that out. And our good friend Willem Greenland shared some really good words too. Everybody down there shared some really good words about the importance of this. And Willem took out his flute and played a really great flute tune. And I wanted to play one of his songs. He came out with an album years ago, back in 2014. You can check him out on Spotify, Apple Music, and wherever you get music from. So the album is called The Journey Beyond. So this is Willem Greenland. It's a bit of a lengthy one, but it's really good, you know, for a Monday afternoon. This is All My Relations.
3: Hai Chong. Hai Chong. Shilak Nai.

0: Hey, that's Willem Greenland with All My Relations. Hope you enjoyed that. 26 minutes now past the hour. We are 4 minutes away from your 5:30 regional news. Now, Elon Musk is said to be on the verge of becoming a trillionaire. I can't believe we're even saying that. This could happen as soon as this Friday when his SpaceX company stocks go public. Today, we are witnessing unprecedented levels of wealth concentrated at the very tippy top and the emergence of a global wealth aristocracy. Now, we are also seeing the decline of the middle class. Some argue that the battle of the 21st century is between oligarchy and democracy. Tonight on Ideas, part three of producer Mary Link's series, The Billionaire, it examines the impact of the billionaire's soaring wealth and power on society today. Here's a sneak peek.
1: What I found really interesting when I was doing all this research was that when I think of big billionaires, I think I'm not alone when I think, oh, those are the techs. They're all the tech people. But the majority of billionaires are the finance people.
2: Yeah.
1: What does that say to us?
2: It says that we've allowed our economy to be financialized in a way that makes no sense.
3: Entrepreneur and civic activist Nick Hanauer.
2: The richest people in the world do nothing more than rub money together to make more money. They don't make anything. They don't produce anything. They have a different story, of course. But, you know, what is a hedge fund other than just a way for rich people to get richer? I mean, believe me, I have lots of investments in hedge funds. You know, like I play that game, too. But this is why, Mary, it's so important to not believe that prosperity is GDP or money and to believe it's solutions to human problems, because that forces you to confront the fact that you're not really solving anybody's problem. And, you know, there's a reason why these business models are so powerful is that there is only one commodity on planet Earth for which there is infinite demand, and that is more wealth. Right? Everything else, yachts, pick it. You can have too many, right? But you can never have enough wealth. Ever. And that's what propels those business models and that dynamic, right? Infinite demand.
1: So what can be done about that, the idea of the, you know, people rubbing money together and making more money, but not jobs, not helping the economy? How does one counter that then, that kind of wealth?
2: I don't know. I can tell you what has happened in history. Is revolution and the whole thing gets burned down and we start over again.
1: We might be heading there.
2: Yes, exactly.
0: That was an excerpt from part three of the documentary series called The Billionaire Age, coming up tonight on As or Ideas. I was about to say As It Happens, but it's actually on Ideas. So I hope you get to check it out. 30 seconds away from your 5:30 regional news. Thanks again for tuning into Trails End. Now, still to come up here on the show, should the Northwest Territories bid to host the 2035 Canada Winter Games? That is the question. The territory will need to decide whether to go for it, and a survey is now out asking for your thoughts. So we'll learn more about that coming up here on Trails End. Thanks again for tuning in. The time now is 5:30.
4: This is CBC News. Good afternoon, I'm Kelly McTavish, bringing you regional news for the Yukon and Northwest Territories. A residential school monument for the NWT was unveiled today in Yellowknife. It's a memorial stone collected from the site of the former Fort Providence Residential School. The unveiling was part of a consecration ceremony hosted by the Residential School Survivors Circle, known as We Always Remember. Survivors shared their stories and honored their fellow survivors and lost children and children lost to the residential school system. Together, they invited everyone present to touch the stone, offering their personal blessings to the monument. Former NWT Premier and residential school survivor Stephen Kakfui spoke at the ceremony.
5: Something enduring that will last and outlast us all. Rocks are common. especially to all northern people, despite our distinctions. We are surrounded by rocks. They define our landscape and our waterways. And we have used rocks for everything, from food preparation to oil lamps, as you've seen earlier. From shelters to tools, from landmarks to works of art, and for sacred ceremony.
4: The touchstone is not mounted yet. The final installation will not happen until next year. Construction at the site near Yellowknife City Hall will begin later this summer. And RCMP have confirmed the death of a six-year-old in Bechako on Saturday. Three children, aged 6, 8, and 11, were involved in a single-vehicle ATV collision. The 6-year-old was pronounced dead on the scene. The other children were taken to hospital. The 11-year-old has been released, while the 8-year-old has been flown south for further treatment. In a statement provided to CBC, Lindsay Hope, Director of Education for the Tlicho Community Services Agency, said the event has been traumatic for the community. Community mental health services are available to the public, as well as school counseling for students. The accident remains under investigation. Wet and cold conditions across much of the NWT are expected to last well into next week. But wildfire officials urge residents not to get complacent. Thomas Bentham is an information officer for NWT Fire.
6: We are still expecting the hotter, drier conditions throughout the territory as we move through the summer. I would say that this is a bit of a slower year as it is, but we, you know, like the summer's not over.
4: Recent summers have seen fire activity in almost every region of the NWT by this point in the summer. But this year, there's just been 6 fires so far. 2 were abandoned campfires. Residents can report fire activity by calling 877-NWT-FIRE. And the oil and gas lease sale in Alaska's Arctic National Wildlife Refuge took place on Friday. 2 corporations bid on a handful of leases. The winning bids totaled $3.7 million U.S. dollars. That falls short of the Trump administration's hopes. In a release, the Vuntutgwichin First Nation vowed it would continue to protect the area. The First Nation says drilling would cause irreversible cultural, human, and environmental harm. And the cause of the fire that destroyed the Westminster Hotel in Dawson City is now classified as undisclosed human activity. That's according to the town's fire chief, Mike Massery. Massery says a forensic investigator spent the week searching the site, interviewing witnesses, and reviewing surveillance footage from nearby cameras. Massery says one thing is clear from the footage: the fire did not start inside the pit.
7: As far as the fire department's concerned, and as far as the investigator's concerned, it was caused, like the fire just didn't start. And what actually happened? Well, we think we know by the footage. We can't say that, you know, it was arson by somebody, but I mean, we can say that, you know, the fire was started.
4: Massery says the RCMP are now helping with the investigation. CBC News contacted the hotel's owner for comment, but has not gotten a response yet. And that's your CBC News for this hour. For news anytime, you can head to cbc.ca/north. I'm Callie McTavish.
0: Thank you so much for that, Callie. That's taken us to 35 minutes past the hour. Now, here's a look at your evening weather forecast provided by Environment Canada. Starting off with Ipoquin, Fort Chipewyan, and the park tonight, rain at times heavy, low 8. In Thibacha, Fort Smith tonight, rain, low 8. In Clusicate tonight, cloudy, periods of rain beginning this evening, low plus 5. In Den and the Quanfor Resolution tonight, cloudy with the chance of showers overnight, low 7. In Kothlodeche, Hay River tonight, periods of rain ending this evening, then cloudy, low plus 5. In Degakut and Inde for Providence tonight, partly cloudy, low 11. In Thidley, Quan, Fort Simpson tonight, clear, low 11. In Ocho, Denikont, Fort Liard tonight, partly cloudy with the chance of showers this evening, low 10. In Welladay, Sumbak, Yellowknife tonight, mainly cloudy, low 10. In Patsekindet, Wrigley tonight, partly cloudy, clearing this evening, low 10. In Tlegutli, Norman Wells tonight, a few clouds, low 13. In Red, the Lecon, Fort Good Hope tonight, mainly sunny, low 13. Delaney tonight, a few clouds, low 8. In Kumpamiti, Cova Lake tonight, mainly sunny, low 11. In Tetlache, Fort McPherson tonight, increasing cloudiness, rain beginning near midnight, low plus 1. In Inuvik tonight, cloudy with a chance of showers, rain beginning before morning, low plus 1. In Toktioktok tonight, wet snow becoming mixed with ice pellets overnight, low 0. And Politok tonight, cloudy, temperature steady near plus 1. Sax Harbor tonight, light snow ending early this evening, then mainly cloudy, low minus 3. Ulahaktok tonight, a mix of sun and cloud, low plus 3. In Kurloktok tonight, sunny, low plus 5. In Cambridge Bay tonight, sunny, low plus 4. And that's it for your evening weather forecast. All right, here's the tune. This is the Rolling Stones with Wild Horses.

0: That's the Rolling Stones. Holy smokes, that was Wild Horses, taking us to 42 minutes past the hour. I just had a friend that just messaged me, tuned in the bush, saying cool tunes for the bush. 42 minutes past the hour. Thanks again for tuning into the show today. Hope you're all doing all right out there and enjoying yourselves. Now, the people of the Northwest Territories are being asked to weigh in. Should we put in a bid to host the Canada Winter Games? It's a few short years off. It'll be for the year 2035, which is kind of a ways off. But planning would start to need to begin right away. Some work has happened already. A feasibility study was done. It pointed out a need for more facilities, like a place for speed skating, as well as accommodation for athletes and coaches. Now, there is a new survey out asking what do you think. Allison Brown is the Director of Sport, Recreation and Youth. I reached them by phone earlier. Hello and welcome to the show, Allison.
1: Thank you so much for having me, Lawrence.
0: Yeah, thanks for coming on the show. Now, Allison, tell me about this survey. What do you want to know from the public?
1: Well, we're inviting residents, organizations, partners, anybody who has an interest in Canada Games or multi-sport games in general for hosting to share their perspectives on when or how we consider this opportunity.
0: Okay. And what kind of questions are you asking the public?
1: How people feel about hosting the games within the territory, and how people feel about hosting different sports or different ways of hosting, and how they think this could be good for the territory or bad, and using that to support moving forward in deciding if we should move forward with hosting the Canada Games 35.
0: Okay, so this public input is really important then.
1: Yes, we're definitely valuing it, and we don't want to move ahead without the public's input.
0: Okay, so what are the considerations when deciding whether to bid to host something like this?
1: First and foremost, we needed to know if it was a possibility, which we did learn. It's definitely possible within the territory. There might need some changes, which is identified in the feasibility report that we had done, specifically talking about some of the sport infrastructure or maybe altering some of the sport requirements or removing some of the sports, looking at how to house and do care and comfort for athletes and officials and all of that. Determining if hosting aligns with our territorial priorities, our community priorities, and the community readiness, and if it would be beneficial to our residents or not.
0: Okay, so I'm curious, Allison, do we have everything that's required to host something like this? So, and what are our assets? What would we need to improve if we were to host something this large here in the North?
1: From the feasibility report, we could host Canada Games. There might be a couple requirements from some of the sports for alterations within the different ice surfaces or an outdoor long track speed skating venue, or something like that, but they are not required. None of the sports are required to be in the Canada Games. So it's basically we need public input to inform whether and how the GNWT may proceed with a potential bid. There's nothing to say that we need to do this. We really want how the public feels about moving forward.
0: Okay.
1: Or not.
0: Now, people are pretty familiar in the North with the Arctic Winter Games. What would it take to host something like the Canada Games? I imagine there's much more things to consider when it comes to something like this.
1: Yes, the Canada Games is a little bit more significant in timing. Mm-hmm. It's usually a 2-week time frame. Or we could look at extending it to like a 3 turnaround, about 21 days. whereas Artix is usually that week. And then there's just extra requirements for sport technical and things that could be done. However, there is ways to move forward with that, which we've gotten some ideas within the report.
0: Okay, so going back to the survey, what will happen with the results and how will this information be used?
1: This information is an opportunity for NWT residents to participate in the significant decision of the territory's future on whether or not to host. We really want and value the views, hopefully by June 25th, that Have Your Say website when the survey is going to be closed, and the public input will help inform whether and how the GNAPT may proceed with a potential bid.
0: Okay, so let's say this survey gets out, you get enough public input. Who ultimately, at the end of the day, will have the final say on whether we put forward a bid?
1: The GNWT needs to decide if we are moving forward. However, we are doing both this survey and targeted engagements across the territory, which will feed into the decision on if we move forward or not.
0: All right. So for those that might be curious, where can they find the survey?
1: So we have the GNWT Have Your Say website. And residents are encouraged to share their views by June 25th.
0: Okay, so that's just right around the corner.
1: Yes.
0: All right. Thanks so much, Allison.
1: Thank you.
0: Allison Brown is the Director of Sport, Recreation and Youth. We reached her in Yellowknife. That's taken us to 49 minutes past the hour. Thanks again for joining us here on Trails In. And yeah, I got to ask you guys, do you think the NWT should host the 2035 Canada Winter Games? We'd like to know. Our talkback number, where you can leave a message with your thoughts on this, is 1-866-271-9957. And if you're here in Yellowknife, that number is 920-5449. All right. Now, last year, Canadians lost more than $700 million to fraud. That's a lot of money. And authorities say that number is likely 10 times higher. Staying on top of each new scam can pretty much feel sometimes impossible, but almost all of them have something in common: the way fraudsters use emotions. CBC's Nicole Brockbank has been speaking to experts about the psychology behind fraud and how to protect yourself. She joined us earlier from our Toronto studio. Hello and welcome to the show, Nicole.
2: Thanks for having me, Lawrence.
0: Yeah, thanks for coming on the show. Now, Nicole, why is knowing a bit about the psychology behind frauds helpful for the public?
2: It's the universal key to these scams. We typically hear about the latest fraud to watch out for, but the different ones out there are infinite. They're often tied to current events, and so they're always changing. Instead of warning the public about the latest scam, authorities like Detective Dave Coffey from Toronto Police's Financial Crimes Unit want you to be aware of how the scams make you feel.
3: To put out an alert every single day of the year, 365 days of the year, be aware of this scam, be aware of this scam, be aware of this scam. People are going to be numb to them, and they're not going to, they don't speak to that emotional pressure that's brought to bear. It's the emotions that people have to be aware of.
0: Okay, yeah, that makes a lot of sense. So let's break down the emotions then. How does this scam start?
2: Well, Lawrence, scammers usually start by establishing trust with the victim in some way. Let's use an example of a real-life fraud report Detective Coffey got recently. It started with a phone call while the victim was working. The caller identified themselves as an employee at the victim's bank. The scammer knew all kinds of personal information about the victim, like his full name, address, even the last four digits of his bank account. All things you'd think someone that works at a bank would know. Martina Dove is a scam psychology expert and says if we don't feel the person on the other end of the phone is trustworthy, we'll be skeptical.
4: We will be more vigilant, and therefore we will be watching for the red flags. But if the trust is established through credibility cues, that disappears. And it's a barrier for a scammer, for example, to have to deal with red flags and justify themselves. So they typically, what you see now is they will try and establish credibility very early on so that anything they say after that is taken as trustworthy.
0: Oh, okay, so once the scammer earns the trust of the victims, what happens next?
2: At that point, the scammer then has to evoke some sort of emotion, a visceral influence, like strong excitement, greed, or fear. Martina Dove says they are primal drives and go hand in hand with things like hunger, thirst, and pain. Typically, though, in a scam, it's excitement or fear. Take the case of our fraudster in Toronto. The victim was asked about an activity on his account, sending money across the world, deposits, and setting up new accounts. Here's Detective Coffey again.

0: what's happening to you, you might not recall that information or see it that way at the time. You're basically not thinking clearly and are more impulsive.
1: I see a lot of this advice given to people from a rational perspective, like stop and think. That doesn't happen when you're under visceral influence, under fear.
0: Now, this is when the scammer starts the process of trying to get your money. In the case of our victim in Toronto, he thinks he's been implicated in money laundering and has to prove he's not. And an interesting piece to this one, the scammer actually kept the victim on the phone for 4 hours. Dove says the reason for that is they never allow the victim a moment of peace to stop and think or talk to someone else, trapping them in that heightened emotional state. And so the victim was so worried about being part of this fake money laundering investigation and eager to prove his innocence that he eventually withdrew all his money from his bank account, from his mom's bank account, and his home equity line of credit, and unknowingly sent it to the fraudster, losing a total of about $20,000. Here's the detective.
2: They blame themselves for falling for it. But it's nothing to do with his intellect. He could be the smartest person in the world, but then the emotional just started his brain spinning and spinning. And it's like you're now on puppet strings and they can make you do anything they want. So it's traumatic.
3: Yeah, I'd say losing out on that kind of money. Oh, man. Okay, so how do we protect ourselves?
0: First off, both Coffey and Dove say they're hoping being aware of the emotional side behind a scam will help. So if, you know, you're feeling heightened emotions like the ones we've been talking about, it could be a sign of a scam. Dove also suggested creating rules that you always follow ahead of time. Like anytime anyone calls saying they're from your bank or phone provider, you always hang up and call them back no matter what.
3: Okay, well, I definitely appreciated this. And just thanks again, Nicole.
0: Thanks for having me.
3: That was Nicole Brockbank, who is an investigative reporter with CBC in Toronto. You can read that full story on cbc.ca. Yeah, I get calls once in a while like that. Very rare. I always call or respond in Denik. In my language. All right, here's 29 Palms with Out in the Sticks. This is going to take you all the way home. Thanks again for dropping by here on Trails End. We'll chat with you again tomorrow. Have a great night. Masi, kwanamigwich, merci.

0: Together, we can harness our extraordinary resources, the breadth of our talent, our collective know-how, and our boundless imagination.
1: Canada has a new Governor General. Louise Arbour used her first speech to talk about her nation and its possibilities, but also spoke about the dangers of extreme polarization. This is Your World Tonight. I'm Tashana Reid, also on the program.
2: So if we could prevent 30% or even a fraction of that, of these cases, that's tens of thousands of women a year.
1: Could GLP-1 drugs, known for treating weight loss and diabetes, also show promise for preventing cancer? The hope and the many questions remaining. Louise Arbour is officially Canada's 31st Governor General. She was sworn in at a ceremony in Ottawa. For Arbour, it's the culmination of a long career in the public service, a career that brought her to the highest levels of the Canadian justice system and as UN Human Rights Commissioner. As Tom Perry reports, her latest role comes during a difficult time for Canadian unity.
3: In the soaring Senate chamber just off Parliament Hill, Louise Arbour swore the oaths of her new office.
4: Do you, Louise Arbour, solemnly affirm that you will be faithful and bear true allegiance to His Majesty King Charles III, King of Canada, his heirs and successors?
0: I do.
3: Prime Minister Mark Carney paid homage to the vast experience Arbour brings to her new role as a former Supreme Court Justice, International War Crimes Prosecutor, and UN Human Rights Commissioner. All of that, Carney says, will serve Arbour well as Governor General.
5: These duties call for sound judgment, deep learning, and an unwavering commitment to the rule of law, the very principles on which our new Governor General, Her Excellency Louise Arbour, has built her exceptional career.
3: After the Prime Minister, it was Arbour's turn to speak, delivering her first message to Canadians as their new Vice Regal. Arbour thanking her predecessor, Mary Simon, and then outlining her own vision of the country, one based on respect for different viewpoints.
0: We must continue to protect the public space in which our national debates take place, from schools and universities to the media, to courtrooms, in the floors of our legislative assemblies.
3: Arbour assumes her new office at what could be a divisive moment. Voters in Alberta will decide in October whether to hold a vote on separation, while in Quebec, the Parti Québécois have vowed to hold that province's third referendum on sovereignty if they form government in an election set for this year. A governor general must remain above politics, though Arbour's address today sounded a note of unity.
0: Together, we can harness our extraordinary resources,